0: are discussing, you know, staff appreciation and getting all the team together perhaps on a Saturday morning. Mm. And I told the team, there's only one criteria that I want us to meet, and that is that we are all together.
1: Yeah.
0: And the team, you can choose. And my words were, even if we go for a walk on Musenberg, as long as we are all there, then I am happy. And we need to constantly remind ourselves, what is the purpose behind things? We focus too much on the insignificant little details.
1: True.
0: Then we end up cancelling, right? We end up cancelling what it is that we want to do. And then we don't get these opportunities to just sit and bond and have conversations.
1: And that is all that we want. I mean, if you look at it nowadays, if you get invited to a wedding or whatever, it's only two people on the invite. Mm. So what happens to your children? They don't get to see the other family. So you get to mingle, but your children will walk maybe in Canal Walk, and one of the aunties are walking past. No cooking clue that it's until the lady will say, oh, no, you are so-and-so's daughter. I'm your auntie.
0: Our weddings are becoming so expensive.
1: Very.
0: A lot, to the point where we now getting this, you know, admit ones and admit twos. Mm. I had a conversation with my mommy-in-law, and I hope that this, I'm throwing out the correct number over here. She mentioned something about close to 500 people attended her wedding. You will not hear that in today's time, because everyone's concerned with...
1: I had more than that.
0: You know, now it's 350, it's 400 rand a head.
1: Exactly.
0: So we need to shortlist and shortlist and shortlist. But again, what is the actual purpose? The purpose is to get
1: families
0: and
1: together.
0: Friends together. Mm. You know, we're having these, and I don't mean to, you know, to criticize anybody, but we need to find some kind of compromise. Mm. Well, what is the actual goal of that day? Yes, we want it to be nice and we want it to be beautiful, but sometimes we overcompensate maybe for shortfalls in other areas of our lives. So, you know, we want to make up for it with these lavish events. But then we lose almost the soul of the event.
1: True.
0: Which was getting people and getting families together. I often feel very shy, and, you know, this is very personal. I often feel very shy when I meet family. And to me, second cousins is actually quite close to you.
1: Yeah,
0: you know?
1: Exactly.
0: When and I don't actually know who you are. I have absolutely no idea. You know, I had a family reunion. I wouldn't call it a reunion, but some family, extended family, got together recently. And I met him, and I remember telling my first cousin, who I was just at the house now before this, and I was telling her, if I were to be in a mall and walk past this cousin, I would have no idea that this is my family, and it's actually quite close family. Because when we do have these events, it becomes very exclusive.
1: Mm, and, you know, it does.
0: We often celebrate our exclusivity. You know, we brandish it as if it's this amazing thing to be proud of. But again, we lost in the soul and the essence of what this gathering could have been.
1: True. I remember, I mean, for when I got married, we were most probably close on to 800 people. But just remember,
0: amazing.
1: We had people that came in from overseas.
0: Yes.
1: So we had my cousins from Britain, America, and people from Zimbabwe and ever. So it was actually quite big. But the difference being, back then, we had paper plates, paper cups, and we had the plastic bucket where the food comes in, and you just dish out from there. There was no the fanciness that we have today. And back then, it wasn't just you and your spouse that got invited. It's you, your spouse, your children, including your domestic.
0: Mm.
1: And it worked. Nobody went hungry.
0: Why not?
1: So, I mean, can we bring that back?
0: I would love to say that. I think there's so much beauty in simplicity. I think there's a reason. And obviously there is a reason and a lot of wisdom in Rasulullah sallallahu alaihi wasallam's words. When he spoke about moderation, you know, do everything in moderation.
1: Mm.
0: You know, don't do too much unnecessarily.
1: True.
0: And those weddings or these gatherings, whatever it may be, we are doing things in moderation and keeping it simple. I feel like there's so much more barakah.
1: True.
0: In that, so much more blessings.
1: True.
0: Rather than focusing on, again, the most insignificant things, I don't know, maybe it's because we are in the age of social media, right? And we know that these pictures are going to go up onto social media and people may question and all of these things. I will always say, if you are secure in yourself, you wouldn't really care what everybody else would think. Okay. And I think that we overextend and we overstretch ourselves to satisfy other people. But we need to start focusing on ourselves, our own circumstances, what we can do. And again, what is your goal?
1: Yeah.
0: What is your goal? Now, I have a friend that that does photography. So I would often join him. He was a bit of an introvert. He very much came out of his of his shell. And in the lead up to the wedding, I would often have a conversation, especially with the bride and her own mom.
1: Oh, wow.
0: I hope the bride and the own mom. Because what I find is there's often lots of fights and, you know, the pressure. And,
1: oh, yeah.
0: And something I would always tell them is this. The process or the journey to your wedding day is as important as the wedding day itself. So we stress so much, right? We potentially may not be in the same home as our mom, and we've lived with her for many years.
1: Correct.
0: And now we find ourselves fighting in the lead up to this wedding because we both want this wedding to be perfect. Now, a very important difference is when the build up or the lead up to something is stressful, when we then achieve that, it's just relief. But if the build-up and the process leading up to it is something that we've enjoyed, then we actually enjoy the day itself. And there's a big difference between enjoying what we wanted to achieve and just being relieved that it didn't go wrong.
1: That is
0: two
1: so
0: completely different perspectives, two completely different things. And that can be translated to so many different and other areas in our lives. And if we bring it back again to our in-laws, do we just want to be relieved that this relationship is okay, or actually enjoy the process of getting to know each other? And that in itself is a very beautiful thing. Sometimes we appreciate something more when we've had to work or earn it.
1: That's so true.
0: We really appreciate it so much more. So many relationships where we've perhaps met somebody, we didn't see eye to eye in the beginning, but we gave ourselves and they gave us an opportunity to get to know each other. And then that relationship becomes so much more meaningful because we know where we were and we've worked to where we what we have become right now.
1: No, definitely. Fakhri, it's almost time for us to conclude our conversation. So finally, what practical advice would you give listeners who are currently struggling with difficult in-law relationships and want to create healthier, more peaceful family dynamics?
0: Build family relationships gradually. Take your time. Understand that it's a process. Do not force it and do not have rigid expectations at the beginning. Be gracious and be compassionate and very patient with each other. And stop viewing marriage as an us versus them. Again, we are one family. Yes, there's a separation in terms of this is now my core family and these are my in-laws. But the us versus them perspective creates almost an opposition, all right? Where we start doing everything to ensure, and sometimes we can be very spiteful, we don't even know it, and we make these decisions just because we know that this person is not going to like it. So so try to remove the us versus them dynamic, and then set respectful boundaries very early on. It's very difficult to undo a norm that we have created or we've entertained, but it's so it's much easier to set that from the very beginning. We spoke throughout the segment about having those conversations. We spoke about in-laws getting together, the potential husband and the wife having these open conversations. A story you mentioned about a family that spoke about this is the baggage that this daughter has. And what the expectations then are. So set those boundaries very, very early on. And then, you know, you've now put in the effort. But you can't control the outcome. And you only to hope that that boundary that you've set is now going to be respected. And if it is not, then have another conversation. And you reinforce that these are my boundaries and these are certain non-negotiables. And that needs to be respected. And this is such an important one as well. I know that when we are going through difficulty, we often look for a sense or a support, right? A somebody that we can tap into as a source of strength. But don't involve too many or unnecessarily too many people in the challenges that you are experiencing. try to keep that circle of that we are confiding in, try to keep it as small as possible. Because sometimes we may be confiding in someone, but that may be perceived as gossip should that go out. And you know, the bigger the circle, the greater the chance that information is going to be shared somehow. Mm. So rather try to keep it within a small group of trusted people that has the same common interest in us and in our marriage. And then we need to also separate our cultural expectations from our Islamic obligations. And this is a non-negotiable.
1: Yeah.
0: This is a non-negotiable for every Muslim. Yeah. We need to understand what is culture and what is religion. Religion would always take precedent, would always be the priority.
1: Mm.
0: And then culture is in the building blocks that we add. It becomes supplementary to that. But when culture precedes religious obligation, we know that that is not going to work out at all. Mm. Because Islam is perfect, subhanAllah. Islam is such an amazing guide.
1: Mm.
0: It tells us exactly what to do, what not to do.
1: Mm.
0: But when anything else precedes that our obligation to our Islamic values, then we are placing ourselves in an unfavorable position almost immediately.
1: Mm.
0: We spoke about parents should avoid controlling their adult children's marriages, which is all too common. And then, and I'll end off with this, peace sometimes requires compromise from everybody. We can't always have it our own way.
1: Mm.
0: There is going to be a little bit of give and a little bit of take. Mm. And that takes a sense of maturity from either side to understand that in order for this to work, I'm going to have to give a little bit, and I should also respect something in return. But we need to compromise. But how do we compromise? We can only compromise if you are having open and frank conversations with each other.
1: Inshallah to that. Fakhri, a sincere thank you to you for helping us unpack this very common yet often sensitive issue, and for sharing practical ways people can better navigate these important family relationships. Shukran kathiran once again for joining us, for coming out in the evening. Please thank your wife as well for allowing you to come out here. And I do wish you all of the best for the remainder of the week. I leave you under the protection of Allah subhanahu wa ta'ala. Assalamu alaikum.
0: Wa alaikum assalam wa rahmatullahi wa barakatuh. Jazakallah khairan, Sitara, as well as the team. Inshallah, until next time.
1: Inshallah. Well, you've been listening to Midweek Check-In, a space where we continue having honest conversations about the emotional realities many people face every day. Well, from myself, Sitara, and Shabid from the Lifestyle Matters team, I bid thee all khuda hafiz.

0: June 16. Then, now, next. 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
1: The struggle against Cape Union Mart and its owner, Philip Kravitz, is heading to the High Court in June. 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

And pray in the small watches of the morning, it would be an additional prayer or spiritual profit for thee. Soon will thy Lord raise thee to a station of praise and glory. Say, O my Lord, let my entry be by the gate of truth and honor, and likewise my exit by the gate of truth and honor. And grant me from thy presence an authority to aid me. And say, truth has now arrived and falsehood perished, for falsehood is by its nature bound to perish. Verily Allah Most High has spoken the truth.

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1: 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My topic today is about the prosperous future of Muslim millennials. And I was thinking a lot about how to approach this topic. And I also wanted to include the concept of education because we are here supporting an educational institution, an Islamic educational institution. And so I was thinking about how is it that I want to approach this topic. And what I decided was I wanted to talk about what actually is the true or one of the main goals of Islamic education. Because we're here supporting a school, we're here talking about this particular school and why Islamic education is so important. So I wanted to just reflect on what is one of the essential goals of Islamic education. And I came up with two, and it's not only these two, but I came up with two. And the first one is that the purpose of Islamic education, or the goal of Islamic education, and this is also a litmus test to let us know if we've succeeded, I believe, and that is to give us a greater purpose. See, one of the things that all people at some point in their life ask is, what am I doing here? What's my purpose? Why am I here? And there's a lot of different answers to this question. But what is that greater purpose? Now, if we look at the Quran and we look at what is it that Allah says, what is it that God gives us as our highest purpose? Now, each and every one of you have a purpose. I'll call this the lowercase p purpose, right? We all have purposes that we live for in life, right? We have a lot of doctors, I heard, yeah? We have teachers, we have lawyers, we have mothers, fathers. There's a lot of different roles that we play. But that's not what I'm asking just for a moment. I'm asking, what is the purpose, capital P? Why am I actually here? And to answer this question, actually, God is very clear in the Quran. وَمَا خَلَقْتُ الْجِنَّ وَالْإِنسِ إِلَّا لِيَعْبُدُونَ So Allah subhanahu wa ta'ala has actually given us the answer to this question very clearly in the Quran. وَمَا خَلَقْتُ الْجِنَّ وَالْإِنسِ I'm going to stop for a second. In the Quran, and actually the comedian that came before me gave a little bit of an introduction with la la la la. But this construction of la ilaha illallah, it's a construction in Arabic where it begins with a negation. In other words, you negate any other purpose. So it's almost like taking a slate and wiping it clean. All right. So for example, la ilaha illallah linguistically is actually saying there is no ilah. There is no object of worship or as the brother said, God, small letter G. There is none. So you begin with a negation and so you have a clean slate. Why is this construction used? The reason is to give exclusivity. Do you guys understand what I'm saying? So that you say there is no other purpose or there is no other God in order to say illa and then you add except. Now what that does in the Arabic language is it tells you that this is the exclusive answer to the question. So in this case, la ilaha illallah is that there's nothing worthy of worship. And if you stop there, that's atheism, isn't it? Right? There's no God. La ilaha, the first half is atheism. There's no ilah. There's no God. But Islam is to add the second half, which is very important, illallah, except for God. So in other words, there is nothing worthy of being my object of worship. And ilah in the Arabic language is a very deep concept, by the way. Ilah isn't just something you pray to. Ilah isn't just like a stone idol. And ilah, and I'm gonna tell you this. Even an atheist has an ilah. You're going to be like, what? Even an atheist has an ilah. Even an agnostic has an ilah. Even someone who says, I don't believe in God, has an ilah. Meaning, they have something that they worship. Something that they put at the center of their existence. Something that they put at the center of their hearts. Something that they put at the center of their lives. Something they live for. And something they're willing to die for. That's an ilah. And so what makes a Muslim is to say that there's nothing worthy of being at that position except for God. It is pure monotheism. Pure in Arabic, tawheed. So that's la ilaha illallah. But now where does the other ayah come in? وَمَا خَلَقْتُ الْجِنَّ وَالْإِنسِ. This is the ayah about purpose. Capital P. Again, each and every one of us have lesser purposes, but this is ultimate purpose. Allah subhanahu wa ta'ala says, we have not created jinn and human beings for any other purpose in parentheses. وَمَا خَلَقْتُ الْجِنَّ وَالْإِنسِ. We have not created them for any other purpose. Illa, again, you hear that illa, except. So this is that exclusivity of purpose. Illa liya'budun. Except, now, here's another very deep concept, ubudiyya. The concept of ubudiyya, which means, loosely translated, worship. But the concept of ubudiyya in Islam is not just praying and fasting. Worship is not just what you do in the mosque. But worship can also be time that you spend with your family. Worship can also be time that you give to your community. Worship can be teaching. Worship can be even that intimacy between a husband and wife is actually an act of worship, as the Prophet ﷺ said. So worship is it's a comprehensive concept in Islam. But what is God telling us? He's telling us that the only purpose that we were created for, and there's no other, is to worship God. Now, what does it mean to truly worship God? It means essentially to put Allah or God. You know, one of the funny things is, I remember like a long time ago, there was like this award ceremony, and this celebrity stands up and was like trying to be really like open and inclusive. So he goes, whether you believe in God or Allah, that's the point, is they think it's two different things. God is Allah. When we say la ilaha illallah, we're not saying that our God is the only God or our Muslim God. We're saying the God of all people is the only thing worthy of our ultimate love and worship. And so when we give purpose to the next generation, see, because the problem is we live in a society right now that worships a lot of other things. We worship a lot of things in our society. And in fact, we are bombarded with things to worship. And I'm not talking here about Jesus. I'm not talking about religion. I'm talking about materialism. I'm telling you that we are actually living in a society that teaches us and it actually bombards us with the worship of money, with the worship of status, with the worship of power. These are the things we actually worship. We don't worship, these religious symbols anymore. This is actually what our children are, and us, are dealing with. That this is the type of worship that we're being told to be involved in. And that is that take your money as your Lord, or take your status as your Lord, or take power. There are a lot of people who worship power. If you look at the crimes that are being committed at the highest level to the lowest level in the world, and you look at why, you'll find that that's what it's about. It's about the worship of power and the worship of money. And so these are objects of worship. Now, how do we come back to our ultimate purpose? Our ultimate purpose is to realize that our being created was for this one purpose, and that is to know, love, worship God. And I think that this is the first goal that I see, and as a litmus test, are we doing our job right in Islamic education? Have we given that higher purpose? It isn't only about learning haram and halal. See, the problem is, I think, that a lot of Islamic education across the board kind of goes wrong in this department, is that we tend, when we come to Islamic studies, we tend to teach Islam as a list of harams and halals, right? As a list of do's and don'ts. It's haram to eat this, it's halal to eat this, it's haram to wear this, and it's halal to wear this. And that's sort of what Islam becomes boiled down to. And that's a big problem, because ultimately, we have to be able to teach our children a higher purpose, to give them perspective. What are they doing here? And then how are they going to be able to live in this materialistic society without worshiping materialism, without worshiping that money? Yes, be doctors. Yes, be lawyers. Yes, be teachers. Have your endeavors in this life, but be careful not to worship it. Because the moment that you worship it, that's when you drown in it. You know, there's this really beautiful analogy. I write about it in my book, Reclaim Your Heart. There's a really beautiful analogy that one of the scholars gave about dunya. Now, what is dunya? And this brings me to my second point of one of the goals of Islamic education. And I think that one of the goals of Islamic education needs to be giving children the tools to master the dunya. To master the dunya. How many people have seen The Matrix? Like two people? Okay. Anyway. Basically, mastering the dunya is realizing that this life, knowing it for what it is, and not allowing it to own you. This is very important. And so the analogy that he gives is that this life is like an

Now, if you think about an ocean, what's the purpose of an ocean? Well, if you think, if you're traveling on the ocean, what are you going to use to travel on the ocean? A boat. Great. Okay. You guys are awake, right? You use a boat, right? So you use a boat to get to travel from point A to point B on an ocean. So he gives the analogy that this life, dunya, is like an ocean. Now, the thing about an ocean is it's really beautiful from the shore, right? We can appreciate an ocean. It's really beautiful from the boat, right? Yes? But what happens when you allow the ocean to enter the boat? Anyone heard of the Titanic? It sinks. Brilliant. So what he explains is that the believer, or the human being, in fact, in this life is like a person, is like a boat in the ocean. And the boat is like the heart. So the heart in this life is like that boat in the ocean. The problem is, as long as you keep the water outside of the boat, it stays afloat. You feel me? You will be able to survive the ocean and even use the ocean, right? We get food from the ocean. We use the ocean for travel. But the ocean can also swallow you up, can it? If you allow the ocean to enter your boat, in this analogy, it's the heart. If you allow the ocean to enter the boat, that's when it owns the boat. And that's when it breaks the boat. And that's when it can consume the boat and drown the boat. And this is what happens to a human being who allows this life, dunya, materialism, to enter their hearts and take over. So the problem is not having things in the dunya. The problem isn't having money. The problem isn't having power. The problem isn't having status. The problem is when we start to worship these things. The problem is when these things take over our hearts. And when a person allows money, for example, to take over their hearts, it's like a boat that allows the ocean water to enter it. And we all know, as many of you said, what happened to the Titanic, right? It was supposed to be the unsinkable ship. It was supposed to be the greatest ship of its kind, of its time, right? And what happened to it? It went down in history as the ship that got owned by the ocean and drowned. And that's exactly what happens to us when we don't have the right relationship with dunya. When we allow the dunya to enter our hearts and take over. And when our love for dunya is so intense that we actually become slaves to the dunya. So there's a very famous saying of one of the companions. And what he said is, zuhud. Zuhud is a concept of detachment, not being too attached to this life. He said that detachment is not that you do not own anything. It is that nothing owns you. So you may, and there were many companions, they were very wealthy. They had money. But as the scholars say, their money was in their hand, not in their hearts. The problem is when money is in the heart, it poisons the heart. Just like the water of the ocean poisons the ship. And so these are concepts that we have to teach our children. Because yes, we live in a society that tells us to worship money. That tells us to worship status, to worship materialism. Now, I want to leave you with an ayah. Really powerful ayah, where Allah subhanahu wa ta'ala tells us in Surah Al-Hadid, and this is verse 20. Allah gives us a very, very powerful analogy of what this life is. And I want you guys to pay attention to this. Because it actually, if you look at this ayah, it's really amazing. If you look at this ayah, it's sort of like a chronology of human life on this earth. In one ayah. اعلموا أنما الحياة الدنيا لعب. So first Allah subhanahu wa ta'ala says, know that the life of this world is play. Now I'll tell you from experience, and I'm sure many of you who've had children, what is the most important thing to a child? So a human being who first enters this life, what is the most important thing to that human being? Play, thank you. Play, right? You want to get a gift for a child? They're not going to appreciate an Armani suit. They're not going to care, right? But if you get them a toy, they'll appreciate it.

You could spend 99 cents on a toy and they'll appreciate it more than a $1,000 suit. Am I right? Because for a child, the most important thing is laib. Laibun is play. Then when a child gets a little older, what becomes important? So I'm talking now middle school age. Any teachers of middle school or parents of middle school age children? Raise your hand. All right. Can anyone tell me what's the most common phrase that comes out of their mouth? Anyone? I'm bored. There it is. Everyone always gets it. It's I'm bored. And the reason for this is at that age, you want to be entertained. It's like they want constant stimulation. You know what I'm saying? They're not playing with rattles anymore, but now it's the video games. I want constant stimulation, right? And now we have Netflix, right? So it's like constant. Their phones. They can't sit for one moment without being stimulated. And it's that concept of I want amusement. You know what that's called in the Quran? Lahu. So Allah subhanahu wa ta'ala says, la'ibun wa lahu. Right after play, Allah says lahu. And lahu means amusement, entertainment. So Allah here is saying no, that the life of this world, first he says play. Then he says amusement or entertainment. La'ibun wa lahun wa zinatun. Now we get into high school. All right. What happens in high school? Well, what happens in high school is you're not playing with rattles anymore. Maybe you may or may not still be obsessed with video games. That's a point of contention. But what becomes very important when you're a teenager, especially for girls, is how you look. It becomes more and more important how you appear. And this is why if you look statistically at when do you see a lot of eating disorders, it's usually during the adolescent age. And that is because the way you look becomes of utmost importance. So what does Allah say next in this ayah? La'ibun wa lahun wa zina. Zina is adornment. To decorate, to adorn. And Allah subhanahu wa ta'ala says this number three in this ayah. Now as you get older and now you're getting into college and you're taking the MCATs and the LSATs and the SATs and the ACTs, and it's a lot about proving yourself, isn't it? So what does Allah say next? لَعِبٌ وَلَهْوٌ وَزِينَةٌ وَتَفَاخُرٌ بَيْنَكُمْ. Next he says that the life of this world is a lot of showing off. It's boasting. It's like, yeah, what was your score? You know what I got? Or you know what school I got into? What school did you get into? Or our parents like to, you know, تَفَاخُرٌ بَيْنَكُمْ. This is the showing off. And now, alhamdulillah, we have a platform for it called social media, right? It's a platform for تَفَاخُرٌ بَيْنَكُمْ. It's showing off, boasting between one another, right? We have any kind of accomplishment that we have in our lives or in our children's lives, we have to put it up on social media. Why? Well, so that everybody can see that, hey, I have this accomplishment. How about you? And there's a lot of comparisons. Yes or no? Come on, guys. Thank you. Boasting between one another. Allah is saying this in the Quran. تَفَاخُرٌ بَيْنَكُمْ. This showing off between one another. What? تَفَاخُرٌ بَيْنَكُمْ. وَتَكَاثُرٌ فِي الْأَمْوَالِ وَالْأَوْلَادِ. And then Allah says, finally, and then this competition, sort of gaining in money, in wealth, and children. Look at the timeline. What happens after you graduate, and then you get a job, and you get married, and you settle down, and then you have children, is now your focus is, let me make more money, and it's about your children. So now, what are we focused on? We're focused on how are we now going to compete with our kids, right? Right? How are we going to compete with our kids? Well, your cousin, you know, so there's that competition now with money and children. And you know, what kind of house you have, what kind of car do you drive. This is the nature of dunya, right? This is what Allah is saying. And he says it in chronological order. But you know what we have to reflect on about this ayah? Is that the things that matter most to you at any point in time, right? We said play first, right? There was a time in your life where all you cared about was a rattle. And you thought the rattle was the end of the world. What happens if you take a rattle away from a baby? Anyone? The end of the world.
So for that human being, it's the end of the world to take away a rattle. What happens if you keep a middle schooler from playing his video games or her video games? It's the end of the world. You feel me? What happens when you get older and you know you have a breakout or something, right? Do you understand what I'm saying? Or what happens when you get a bad grade at some point in your life? Every single one of you probably thought at one point the world was over because you got a bad grade. It all happened. It happened to someone. But now, 5 years, 10 years, 20 years, 40 years later, does it matter anymore? Does it matter anymore, anyone? That exam, it actually didn't end your life, right? Losing that rattle, losing that video game, it actually didn't end your life. That breakout, it didn't end your life. Even that breakup, it didn't end your life, right? And so the idea is, and this is what Allah's teaching us, is that these things, and I'm going to tell you in a moment, the rest of the ayah explains it. These things, we believe it's like everything, but then it passes, it fades, right? And then 5 years later, 10 years later, it doesn't even matter anymore. كَمَثَلِ غَيْثٍ أَعْجَبَ الْكُفَّارَ نَبَاتُهُ. Then Allah says, it's like a farmer who gets really excited with this heavy rain. Why? Because of the nabat that comes from it. Because of the vegetation that will come from heavy rain. But then Allah says, what happens to that vegetation? كَمَثَلِ غَيْثٍ أَعْجَبَ الْكُفَّارَ نَبَاتُهُ ثُمَّ يَهِيجُ فَطَرَاهُ مُصْفَرًّا. But that same vegetation eventually dries up and becomes yellow. And then you see it, that same vegetation, it'll dry up, it'll become yellow, and then it just becomes like debris. You know, if you take a rose, and it's really beautiful for a moment, a day, two, maybe if you're lucky, a week. But what happens after a month to that rose? No one's ever seen a rose? It dries up. Thank you. It dries up. It becomes brown, yellow, brown. And then what would happen if you crumble it in the wind? Just becomes debris. It just goes, it becomes nothing. It used to be a beautiful rose, right? This is a sign of Allah subhanahu wa ta'ala. And what Allah is telling us is that this metaphor that He's giving us is the metaphor of what this life is, of what dunya is. It's something that we get very worked up about for a while and then it passes, right? And then we get worked up about something else and then it passes. And then we get worked up and then it passes. Until eventually the whole thing passes. Until the whole thing passes. And this is what Allah is telling us. كَمَثَلِ غَيْثٍ أَعْجَبَ الْكُفَّارَ نَبَاتُهُ ثُمَّ يَهِيجُ فَطَرَاهُ مُصْفَرًّا ثُمَّ يَكُونُ حُطَامًا. And it just becomes like debris. And then Allah says, وَفِي الْآخِرَةِ. And then Allah is saying that in the akhirah, in the hereafter, there's basically one of two outcomes. Either there is punishment, or there is maghfirah, forgiveness, and mercy from God. وَمَا الْحَيَاةِ الدُّنْيَا إِلَّا مَتَاعُ الْغُرُورِ. And what is the life of this world but chattel of deception? What is the point of this ayah? What is the lesson behind this ayah? The lesson is this. There are things in this life that Allah subhanahu wa ta'ala gives us. Mata'a, by the way, the word mata'a. In the Arabic language, mata'a, it's translated as pleasure. But literally, it can also mean a tool. A tool. Just like the ocean is a tool, right? It's not about hating dunya. It's about using dunya. Does that make sense? It's about using it. Because every single thing in dunya, yes, you can enjoy it, but essentially it's meant to take you to a better place. And actually, if you look at the meaning of the word dunya, does anyone know what's the literal meaning? Something lower. So hayat dunya literally means the lower life. Isn't that deep? Anyone think that's deep? Yeah. That's deep. Yes. The lower life. And you see, even in the Quran, when Allah subhanahu wa ta'ala talks about in Surah Al-Rum, He says, Adna al-Ard. He says, Adna al-Ard means the lowest land. Ghulibat al-Rum fi Adna al-Ard. When Allah was actually describing something that was going to happen in the future, He was saying and describing as it was going to happen, and He said when it was going to happen, and He said in the lowest land. Adna al-Ard. The word dunya means lower. And it is hayat al-dunya because, guess what? We have a higher life. We have a better life. And this particular one is the lower life.
It's not all bad, but it's not all good either. Do you feel me? It's not all bad, but it's not all good either. It's not perfect. Anyone have a perfect life? Raise your hand. Anyone have a perfect life? Guess what? No one has a perfect life. No matter how much money you have, no matter how much power, just look at Trump, right? No matter what you have of dunya, it will never be perfect. And that is the nature of dunya. And yet the human being is a little foolish, right? Can I tell you why? بَلْ تُؤْثِرُونَ الْحَيَاةَ الدُّنْيَا وَالْآخِرَةُ خَيْرٌ وَأَبْقَى. That we still prefer this life, even though the next life is better and longer lasting. أقول قولي هذا واستغفر الله لي ولكم إنه غفور رحيم سبحانك الله وبحمدك أشهد أن لا إله إلا أنت أستغفرك وأتوب إليك.

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0: A very good morning, assalamu alaikum, and welcome to News Reviews and Analysis. It is NRA, the program with the views that hit the news. Of course, today, the 15th of June, just one more day before Youth Day, and I didn't quite get the memo where everybody took off today. You know, the roads are much, much more quieter. I was talking last night, I was visiting some family and, you know, talking to one of my 11-year-old nieces or cousins, and you know, Israel was telling me, nah, she's not going to school today, because I was wanting to know whether she needs to get ready for school, and she couldn't quite articulate why she's off today, but the fact that she is off, until only much later, others told me, well, they've taken off, and some of the schools are shut, and like, you know, there's like an untold holiday that some people have taken today, which again, yeah, I didn't quite think of. But nonetheless, I'm certain some of you still got to go to work. Some of you are still slogging away. Others are still probably sitting by, having some coffee and getting the morning going. We're here for you this morning. So strap in. We have lots to talk about. The world hasn't quite stopped spinning, you know, on account of the longer weekend that some are taking. And so we have... do we have an agreement or don't we? The White House seems to think we do. Pakistan seems to think we do. I'm not so sure about the Iranians. We'll talk about that in just a bit. Then government's Interministerial Committee on Migration provides an update on its response to the escalating anti-migrant protests that are gripping parts of the country. And there are over 8,000 parolees that have absconded. Where on earth are they? Is the question we'll ask later this morning. At 8 o'clock this morning, we have that guy that's quite the political chameleon that has, you know, gone from being ANC to DA to Patriotic Alliance and back to the Democratic Alliance. He, of course, is Liam Jacobs. He is one of three people that will be joining us this morning. Yumna Jackson is the other one from the National Coloured Congress, and Luwazi Pakade represents the ANC Youth League in the Western Cape. As we draw parallels on Youth Day coming up tomorrow, so that kicks into greater focus at around 8 o'clock this morning, so do stick around with us. And welcome to the 15th of June. It corresponds with the 28th of the Dhul-Hijjah, 1447, on a Monday morning, with the return of Khalil Kathrada. Assalamu alaikum.
1: Wa alaikum salam wa rahmatullahi wa barakatuh. It's good to be back. Missed you guys. Yeah, shukran to everybody for your du'as. What an experience.
0: Yeah, and we look forward to hearing a little bit of that just after 8:30 this morning. But people were asking, where is Khalil? What happened to Khalil? Khalil. So you were missed.
1: Alhamdulillah. Yeah, I missed everybody here. I missed you guys in the morning. It was really an experience, you know, being at home, what I went through. We'll talk about it a little bit later. But I'm just grateful. And, you know, the thing about, like, many messages also coming from different people. Shukran so much for all your support and for all your du'as. But we can get into it but, a little bit later.
0: Yeah, we have, of course, this slightly new altered format to our program where things are either slightly a little bit tighter or slightly changed up. So we head on off straight to traffic now as we also bring you the latest weather, look at your markets and then news coming your way in just a bit. On top of the hour, Dr. Fahd Izadi will be with us for... deal or not a deal? I suppose it's a game we now play with geopolitics. That coming up in just a bit.
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1: Taking a look at our traffic this morning, making your way into town along the M5 on Hospital Bend. There's congestion due to an incident which has occurred. Also along Lesbic Parkway, if you're making your way through to town over there, please do know that you will have some congestion inbound. That is due to another incident that has occurred. Then along Church Street, Lower Church Street also, there's an incident which had occurred, slowing traffic down this morning. Please do remember to buckle up and also keep a very safe following distance.
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1: Taking a look at our weather this morning. Well, it's cloudy skies for Durban, going from a low of 17 to a high of 22 degrees. Johannesburg is sunny, going from 8 to 20 degrees. Cloudy skies for Gqeberha, PE, going from 11 to 18 degrees. Then if we take a look at Bloemfontein, there's partly sunny skies, going from 6 to 19 degrees this morning. Now for Cape Town and our beautiful suburbs today, mostly sunny days expected with speeds easterly wind reaching up to 15 kilometers per hour. And our temperatures, well, our temperatures, they're definitely going to be ranging from a low of 12 to a high of 17 degrees.
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4: 1976 was more than a moment in history. It was the voice of youth refusing to be silenced. 50 years later, the question continues. What are today's youth fighting for? What challenges do they face? And what kind of future will the next generation inherit? This June, Radio 786 commemorates 50 years since June 16 through a special campaign. June 16, then, now, next. Honoring the past, confronting the present, building the future.
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6: Assalamu alaikum and good morning with the news. I'm Khalil Kathrada. America and Iran have agreed on a memorandum of understanding, a MOU, that ends the war. Pakistan's Prime Minister Shahbaz Sharif says that this agreement sees an immediate and permanent cessation of operations on all fronts, including Lebanon. The official signing ceremony is set to take place on Friday in Switzerland. Now, in a message to the Iranian people, the country's Supreme National Security Council declared that the Islamic Republic has established its superiority in confronting the American-Israeli enemy. Revealing some of the details of the MOU, it confirmed that the war and military operations would cease on all fronts and the U.S. naval blockade will immediately be lifted. The SNSC further notes that negotiations aimed at reaching a final agreement are postponed until after the U.S. fulfills its obligation under the MOU. The SNSC thanked Pakistan and Qatar for the efforts. The MOU was struck after months of intense talks after the U.S. and Zionist Israel failed for a second time in their military bid to topple the Iranian government and force it to give up its nuclear rights. Iran stood its ground, striking back by targeting American military assets and installations in the region as well as the Israeli entity. Tehran also used the Strait of Hormuz as leverage, closing the strategic oil and gas waterway. With the announcement of an initial U.S.-Iran agreement being struck, oil prices dropped sharply. Brent crude oil fell more than 4% to the lowest level since March, while U.S. West Texas Intermediate also recorded a steep decline. These signals mean that South Africans are likely to see a drop in the price of fuel next month. Gauteng Traffic Police Chief Inspector Samuel Mashaba has been suspended following his testimony at the Madlanga Commission. Provincial government spokesperson Elijah Mashlanga says the precautionary suspension follows his admissions at the commission, which may constitute serious breaches of the Public Service Code of Conduct, departmental policies and applicable laws governing public servants. It's the second time that Mashaba has been suspended over the botched 700 million rand drug bust in Eroton. The commission heard that Mashaba took part in the operation despite regulations prohibiting traffic officers from actively participating in high-level law enforcement operations of that nature. He's also accused of contaminating the crime scene by failing to follow the prescribed procedures for handling and processing drug consignments. Home Affairs Deputy Minister Ntabululu Nzuzo says some displaced foreign nationals in Durban have opted to be reintegrated into the communities they lived in. Addressing the media as part of the Inter-Ministerial Committee on Migration, the IMS, he says that those who do not want to integrate, they will be moved to the Lindela Repatriation Centre. Last month, several foreign nationals fled their homes and communities amid alleged intimidation linked to protests against undocumented migrants. The top story on Radio 786 at this hour. America and Iran have agreed on a Memorandum of Understanding, MOU, that ends the war. Pakistan's Prime Minister Shehbaz Sharif says this agreement sees an immediate and permanent cessation of operations on all fronts, including Lebanon. The official signing ceremony is set to take place on Friday in Switzerland. That's the news for now. Headlines follow at 25 to 8 on Radio 786.

0: 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You with the news, reviews and analysis team, fondly known as NRA, coming to you on a lovely chilly morning that should wake you up if you are making your way out. And if you are taking a break today, then I hope it's going to be a good one. For some, it is an extended weekend. And as we heard, some kids are going to be home, so I hope they're going to be spending the day enjoying themselves, because tomorrow is Youth Day indeed, something that we celebrate with great joy right here at Radio 786. Do remember, you can WhatsApp us on 0786 10 11 12. That is the number that you can message us on. Send us a voice note or a written message. We'll read it out a little bit later during the show.
1: Now, a peace agreement has been reached between the United States and Iran. Again, I don't know, is it there, isn't it there? Preceding events leading up to this announcement were such that, Israel attacked Lebanon again, Beirut in particular, and Iran, together with Yemen, having announced that they are preparing for a coordinated strike. I'm not certain whether that strike will still happen, but Donald Trump indicated that, he is concerned with Israel's behavior, which again, at every single turn, the Zionist entity appears to try and scupper any idea of a deal being reached between Washington and the United States. And following months of these intensive talks, both sides have announced an immediate and permanent cessation in operations on all fronts, including Lebanon. It will see the lifting of the naval blockade imposed on Iran and immediately completely coming to an end. Pakistan, which has been serving as a mediator, welcomed the agreement, noting that the official signing ceremony will be held on Friday in Switzerland. And Dr. Fuad Izadi is an Iranian academic, political commentator. He now joins us for Reaction and Analysis. Dr. Fuad, a very warm welcome. Assalamu alaikum, and thank you very much for joining us. Can we now safely say there is a deal in place to which both sides have agreed on the terms?
2: Assalamu alaikum wa rahmatullah. Yes, there is an agreement announced, and the hope here is that the United States stays with this agreement. We remember what Trump did in 2018, leaving the previous agreement. We have this elephant in the room. His name is Netanyahu. He wanted to sabotage the agreement yesterday by attacking Beirut and putting a leash on Netanyahu is not going to be easy. I think there are people even within the White House that still want to achieve the goals that 1 year of war against Iran was not able to achieve. But overall, people here are hopeful. Iranians are not interested in war. They wanted to avoid this war. And I think Iranian military is going to take this time to become more prepared, because when you're dealing with genocidal people, you never know. You may have to go to war again.
1: Well, I suppose both will still remain quite vigilant of each other's movements and behaviors. Let's see whether on Friday in Switzerland we do have the signing of this particular deal. But let's deal with the issue of the Strait of Hormuz. There were a couple of conditions. This was one of them that was a sticking point where Iran wanted to toll that strait, arguing that it is a joint operation between Iran and Oman. Donald Trump is saying that a deal has been signed, he's welcomed it, he's celebrating it, and also indicating that the strait will be fully open on Friday and oil will be able to flow through as easy as it was before the war. Is that Iran's understanding that there will be no toll or that there will be no restrictions in the Strait of Hormuz?
2: There is going to be a fee. So it depends what you call it. Iran will derive outcome from the Strait of Hormuz, and the deal is going to mentioned that the management of the Strait of Hormuz will be negotiated between Iran and Oman. And this is one of the things that Iranian negotiators wanted to have, to remind everyone that the Strait of Hormuz lies within Iranian territorial waters, Iranian contiguous zone under international law. And the same thing is true with Oman. So it's not the Strait of Hormuz. It doesn't belong to Iran totally. It doesn't belong to Oman totally. It belongs to these two countries. It's not international waters. And it will be governed through an agreement by the two coastal states under international law.
1: Do you feel that as part of this agreement, because this is was one of the sticking points for why it took so long to get here, that even though Donald Trump and the White House has announced their support to their party to the deal between the two parties, have the two found each other on Iran's version that there will be a fee charged for ships that will pass through the Strait of Hormuz? Do you think that Washington has accepted this condition or this new dispensation?
2: I think Omanis have been quite accommodating. You remember a couple of weeks ago, Trump threatened to attack Oman because they were accommodating with Iran. As part of this agreement, U.S. forces should also stay away from this part of the world. It is U.S. is not in a position to dictate what happens to the Strait of Hormuz, because the Strait of Hormuz only has two coastal states, Iran and Oman. U.S. is a coastal state, Gulf of Mexico. It is Gulf of Mexico. U.S. is about 11,000 kilometers away. So sooner or later, you'll have Americans going away. This is part of the agreement. They shouldn't be near Iran. And once this process is finished, given the fact that it is specifically mentioned that the management of the Strait of Hormuz will be done by Iran and Oman, whatever these two countries decide will happen. And I think the decision is going to be, there's going to be this, they call it pilotage fee. Countries do that. Australia, Canada, Denmark.
1: The Panama Canal as well. Trump has, speaking after the announcement of the deal, he said and described Netanyahu as a very difficult guy. And he says, to be honest with you, he should be very thankful to us for having done this. This being referring here to the attack on Iran, once again demonstrating that this attack was serving Israel's interests. This elephant in the room, as you call it, that is Netanyahu. Look, there's silence coming from the occupied lands, from Israel at the moment regarding this deal. And we know that as part of this deal, that the war and the military operations on all fronts, including Lebanon, will end immediately and permanently as of this night, is what the agreement so does indicate, the text of that agreement. How does one restrain Netanyahu at this time? He the other day attacked Beirut moments before he was due to go to trial once again, and that was suspended. He attacked Beirut again yesterday in response to the announcement of this particular deal, seeking to scupper the deal. How do we know that the attacks on Lebanon will cease?
2: We don't know. This is going to be Trump's responsibility to put a leash on Netanyahu. He's either able to do that or not. If they violate the terms of this agreement, Iran has options. One option, you can look out your window from Tel Aviv and see it's called ballistic missiles. Iran has done it before. Iran can do it again. The other option is the Strait of Hormuz. God has created the Strait of Hormuz when he created the world. Maybe because of the situation that we have to be used to make sure that the genocidal people in occupied Palestine don't go on a rampage again. So Iran will be using, this is something Iran didn't do before the war. Iran did not use a Strait of Hormuz for geopolitical reasons or financial reasons. Iran is going to do both. It's going to be responsibility of the countries that finance Israel, Europeans, other governments that having relations with Israel. They need to put pressure on Israelis to behave. And if they don't, the ships of these countries that are helping genocidal Zionists will have difficulty going through the Strait of Hormuz. It's not going to be that complicated.
1: Well, there's a new equation, and that is one potentially of deterrence in part, but clearly one that has led now to the record reflecting an attack on Iran and Iran settling the scores, having won this war on all accounts, and now sit with a peace agreement, one that will be signed on Friday, that took weeks and months to try and get to, and we look forward to the finer details of the text that underpins that agreement. Thank you very much, Dr. Fuad Izadi, an Iranian academic and political commentator there on the line with us. It has gone 10 minutes after 7 o'clock.
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0: There's a motor vehicle accident on Robert Sobukwe Road just before Valhalla Drive. A bus has been involved in an accident with multiple vehicles. There's serious injuries and emergency services on the scene. Another accident, this time along Main Road and Dean Street in Newlands. The centre lane has been obstructed towards Claremont. You can expect some delays over there. Then a stationary vehicle also on the M5 North at the ramp from the into outbound. This is due to an incident which has occurred. The left shoulder has been closed over there. And then also another incident, this time along Jake's Kerville Drive on the N2 on the M7. The left shoulder has been closed as there's a request to please drive carefully as you make your way over there. And then also another station vehicle due to an incident on the N2 outbound at the ramp from Airport Approach Road. The left shoulder has been closed. Please do remember to buckle up and also keep a very safe following distance.
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0: For Cape Town and our beautiful suburbs today, mostly sunny days expected. It should be accompanied by easterly wind, reaching speeds of up to 15 kilometers per hour. And our temperatures, well, they should range from a low of 12 to a high of 17 degrees.
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8: So in a sense, what 76 represented was a perfect storm of dissatisfaction with Afrikaans, which fed into the growing discontent with the quality of education, declining infrastructure, and combined with the declining infrastructure, especially in poor black areas. So there was a mounting discontent, which the students campaigned around.
9: June 16, then, now, next. Honoring the past, confronting the present, building the future.
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1: All right, so oil per barrel is at the moment $83. I can't tell you just how relieved I am at the idea that the petrol price could drop soon. It's been a tough you know, 2 months, you know, financially with this war of choice on Iran. And $83 per barrel is what oil has now plunged to from the once $115 per barrel. So that's great news. And if the agreement is eventually signed on Friday, I promise you that that price will drop even further and much, much more lower. And once there is a big boom in production and output, we could potentially go back to the usual $60 per barrel mark. So let's see what happens on that front. 14 minutes after 7 o'clock, coming up after 8 o'clock, we debate Youth Day, and you will have a number of guests that will be joining us for that discussion this morning. So do stay tuned to that conversation. In the meantime, happy to hear from you on 0786 10 11 12. Now, the government's Interministerial Committee on Migration has defended its approach to dealing with illegal migrants and those inciting violence against them. Yesterday, the Interministerial Committee held a special briefing just a week now after President Cyril Ramaphosa announced a 5-point plan to address the issues. Here now, William Baloyi, who is the deputy spokesperson for the government, he now is on the line with us. A very good morning and welcome, William.
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1: I love that. Inform, educate, and uplift.
7: No, it is quite informative.
1: Thanks for joining us. I'm excited by the Border Management Authority. I know in legislation it recently found some expression and we saw some resources being allocated to this agency. And clearly the results are showing, not just in the actual managing of the border post, but also now from Georgia, Knysna to other parts that I've seen, where they're playing quite a critical role in managing legal and lawful migration into and out of this country.
7: No, thank you very much. And I'm happy for the words that you used, the last one of the legal and illegal. And I think that's what they call that we are making from the government side, to say there are people who are in the country legally and we must respect and protect them. And of course, yes, there are those that are illegal. Those are the ones that the repatriation processes are underway, as you may have seen. So we are also warning or calling upon all those who are practicing illegal means of identifying what they call our foreigners to stop and allow the authorities, because they don't have, firstly, the necessary know-how of identifying who is here legally, who is here not legally. The ID, the green ID, is not the only thing that shows that the person is legal or illegal. There are those that have obtained them illegally.
1: Yeah.
7: They have obtained the green barcoded IDs illegally. So with the systems that we have underway now as government, we're able to identify that. As the SIUS also indicated, that we are revisiting all the papers that were issued from our foreign embassies and so forth, because it has been found that most of them were fraudulently found.
1: Yeah. In fact, this was the case last week where a group of Bangladeshis tried to come to the country, and they not only had fake passports, but also visas that were granted that were also fraudulent from the High Commissions and the representatives, of course, in the countries from where they come. So I wonder then whether, based on those accounts of fraudulent documents, whether within the system there are syndicates that are operating to exploit the immigration system and provide these illegal documents?
7: Yeah, it's both ways. There are syndicates that the Department of Home Affairs is quite busy with the SIU. But also the other thing is how some of our documents, especially this green barcoded ID, are able to be manipulated and reproduced. But also with the advent of AI, some of them are quickly then using those methods to make sure that they will duplicate an ID document, especially those that were lost, and then put a different picture. And you'll find that it is in the system. So we have the know-how and our officials to be able to identify such. So the people who are just marching on the street and saying we'll identify them, they don't know, they don't have that know-how. Yeah. Yes, we accept that South Africans have a freedom to march and so on, but don't take the law into your hands.
1: Leave well, and the problem with march and march, whatever their legitimate grievance may well be, is that I think they lose the plot when they say even those that are legally here, that they must be, those papers must be revoked and they must simply be sent back home. Now, and I think that is, you know, you then begin to sound like you're xenophobic and Afrophobic and so on and so forth. I see government, of course, is allowing them to express their constitutional right, and that is to march. In Cape Town over the weekend, there was a similar demonstration, and I saw police deployed in and amongst the crowd, marching with them to ensure that there is no illegal or unlawful activity taking place. Is this plan by the president working to maintain the situation and not have these pockets of unrest that in return will cause violence?
7: No, thank you very much. Where there are peaceful marches, we allow them because they are raising as per the constitution. They are allowed. You are allowed to raise any other thing, but in a legally defined way. But also the situation of what is happening now. We want to make an appeal, and we are engaging at different platforms to say allow the different law enforcement agencies to play their role. But secondly, let me indicate is that we are engaging with the countries, not only in the continent. You might have seen that some of the people are way from out of the continent. So they are working with us. Yesterday, we announced during the IMC that the countries whose people are illegal in the country here, they are going to assist us with the payments when we have to repatriate those people. And those countries, you can imagine what they're saying. To say those people came here without the legal processes of also their own countries. So when they have to come and share into the funds of repatriation, then they are going to feel that we have to both work to strengthen our borders, but also to educate our people that it's not a crime to go to another country, but you must go there legally. Yeah. As I'm speaking to you now, we are assisting the Malawian government. They were only able to say they can provide only 8 buses. But if you look at by last night, people were starting to flock, especially in your KZN areas. They were close to now between 5,000 and 7,000. People who are saying we want to go home because we are here illegally, we want to go home and fix our papers. So the South African government, then we put on extra 10 buses to assist the Malawian government in terms of that repatriation. So it's a shared responsibility. And once we can share it also in monitoring the movements, I think we'll go a long way of making sure that things are better for each country. Because you know what has been the problem? In other neighboring countries, they actually even help their people to get into South Africa illegally, something that is not correct, yeah. You know. So when we then start to involve those countries in the caring of the burden financially, then they will see that we need to work together.
1: All right, William, we are out of time. I look forward to our next conversation, as this is an ongoing conversation regarding the management of this migration crisis. It is a crisis that, of course, confronts South Africa and the world, as migration, you know, is a feature of life, as the president called it the other day. And so far, the Border Management Authority, they've arrested 7,400 people for immigration offences and more than 40 other arrests for undocumented evacuated individuals have been affected since January this year. Thank you very much there to the spokesperson of the government, William Baloyi, on the line with us there talking to Radio 786, 23 minutes after 7 o'clock. Oh, what a weekend of sports. The Brazilians look very amateured to the Moroccans, quite truthfully, in that World Cup match over the weekend. I think that for me was the big outstanding World Cup match that took place. The comrades in South Africa that were so endearing, really, really, when I look at some of the stories of an 83-year-old man having completed the comrades 1 hour short of the cutoff time. It's just, you know, remarkable that people have the tenacity and the ability to pull off an ultra marathon like the comrades. And then there's the international ICC T20 World Cup that's taking place at the moment. But the standout for me has to be Formula One and Lewis Hamilton, purely on the race strategy, purely on the race pace, purely on his absolute skill. Lewis Hamilton, without a doubt, proved that he is the greatest of all time. Dr. Ismail Tiladi, assalamu alaikum.
11: Walaikum salam wa rahmatullahi wa barakatuh to you, Tashreeq, and to the listeners. Yes, I fully agree with you. We've been waiting for this moment where Lewis Hamilton, having joined Ferrari last season and having sort of an up and down season last year, he could not establish himself, had issues with the vehicle. But this year, I mean, you know, that little month that we had a break of Formula One after the first three races, that has really assisted the Ferrari team to get the vehicle into a real competitive mode, and a vehicle that is competitive with the skills of a Lewis Hamilton has definitely pushed and propelled Lewis Hamilton to the top of yesterday's Formula One race. You must remember that he did finish second in the last two races, so it is no surprise that he eventually had to make it to top of the podium. And he did that by winning yesterday's Grand Prix. You know, there was at one point a call from his side to his team for him to pit. And then his team said, "You keep going, you keep going." And the good fortune of a virtual break, a virtual yellow flag, allowed him to put and then have his tires changed for him to come back onto the track in first position. So the strategy was excellent. The skills of Lewis Hamilton was there for everyone to see, and well deserved. Another important thing is that there was three British drivers on the podium for the first time in over 60 years. So well done to them. Lewis Hamilton in second position was George Russell. So it was Ferrari, George Russell in the Mercedes, Lando Norris in the McLaren, and Max Verstappen in a Red Bull. So four different vehicles, three on the podium, and then Max Verstappen coming in with his Red Bull in fourth position. Kimi, well, Kimi drove excellently, beat his teammate George Russell, and just after beating his teammate and taking over the number two spot, his vehicle just cut out completely, and he was left onto the track with nowhere to go. So Kimi, no points for him. Lewis Hamilton picking up 25 points and closing that gap on Kimi. And so the rest of the season looks extremely exciting, with four drivers now being able to compete for the world championship. Lewis Hamilton, Kimi, George Russell, and then you can never leave out Max Verstappen or Lando Norris, the defending champion. So well done, exciting racing all round. In going to the World Cup, and you rightly pointed out, Tashreeq, that Brazil, well, we mustn't underestimate the work done by the Moroccans. Morocco started off extremely well. In fact, that first 10 minutes was all Morocco, having had three chances within the first 10 minutes and then eventually scoring the one goal to take the lead in that match. And Brazil came to equalize in that game to end the match on 1-1. And so everything to play for as far as Morocco is concerned. But Brazil, with their reputation, they have to come back quite strongly. Germany, one of the other favorites, they smashed Curacao by 7-1. Other results saw South Korea beating the Czech Republic by 2 goals.

Canada play to a 1-1 draw against Bosnia Herzegovina. Qatar is scoring a equalizer in extra time. They play to a 1-1 draw against a much fancied Switzerland. The United States beat Paraguay by 4-1. Scotland got a 1-0 victory over Haiti. And then the shock of the start of the tournament for me, definitely Australia beating Turkey by 2-0. Last night, there was one fixture that saw the Netherlands and Japan playing to a 2-2 draw. So, lots to look forward to. Today, Egypt is in action against Belgium. And so one wants to see the African teams taking to the field during the course of this week. Then moving on to that T20 World Cup for women. Well, South Africa came unstuck against Australia. And if you look at South Africa's grouping, then this is going to be a real tough group for South Africa if they want to progress into the playoffs. So they lost to Australia by 65 runs. Australia batting first posted a total of 172 for 8, with Phoebe Litchfield scoring 50, Elise Perry contributing 36, and then Ayabonga Kaka, Unkululeko Mhlaba, and Nadine de Klerk all took 2 wickets apiece. In reply, Laura Wolfhard again leading from the front. She scored 44, but it was Warham who took 3 for 13 that kept the South African batting down. Other results saw England beating Sri Lanka in the opening match by 87 runs, with Danny Wyatt, veteran Danny Wyatt, scoring 105 and not out. Then there was Freya Kemp, definitely sounds like a South African. She was the best of the English bowlers, taking 4 for 22. Yesterday saw Scotland beating Ireland by 40 runs. The West Indies beat New Zealand by 7 wickets. And then Bangladesh beat the Netherlands by 6 wickets. And the final fixture yesterday saw India beating Pakistan by 64 runs. India batting first posted a total of 170 for the loss of 6 wickets, with Samitri Mandana scoring 68, well supported by captain Amrapit Bola. She scored 36. And in reply, Pakistan with only Siddiqui scoring 41, but Deepti Sharma took 5 wickets for only 10 runs. Then there was the one-day international between Australia and Bangladesh. Australia beat Bangladesh by 1 wicket. Bangladesh batting first posted a total of 274 for the loss of 5 wickets, with Mohammad Ridoi scoring 83, Litton Das contributing 58 not out, Musadik Saikat scoring 56 not out. In reply, Australia went to 277 for 9, with 3 balls remaining, with Cooper Connolly scoring 149. The best of the Bangladeshi bowlers was Mohammad Islam, who took 6 for 48, giving Australia victory by 1 wicket. That's all from our side for this morning, Tashrik. I will chat to listeners tomorrow morning, or rather on Wednesday morning, where we do an update of what was happening in the world of sport. From our side, Ismail Tuladia saying shukran. Assalamu alaikum wa rahmatullahi wa barakatuh.

0: June 16th coming up tomorrow, and our theme then, now and next, the next 50 years of youth resistance, a voice and responsibility. Certainly let's listen to activist and education specialist Professor Premesh Lalu on the importance of a struggle based on education.
1: I want to draw attention to a dynamic in this movement that was instrumental in building the political argument of 1976. And that relates to the commitment to education. Now, it is often forgotten in all of these movements that students were central in mobilizing and organizing, 1976, 1980, 1985, education

0: was a primary reference in those struggles. So these were not simply violent outbursts of young people. These were struggles for an education. It was for a way of conceiving of education as a way of liberating people from the bondage of apartheid. And I think we lose sight of that. So when we call this a National Youth Day, we're also asking what we want to do with the resources of education that will help us to build another humane set of possibilities in the world.
1: June 16, then, now, next. Honoring the past, confronting the present, building the future.
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3: Looking at our weather for tomorrow for Cape Town and our suburbs, the sunny days expected. It should be accompanied by a southeasterly wind with speeds of up to 15 kilometers per hour. And our temperature should range from a low of 12 to a high of 19 degrees.
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3: America and Iran have agreed on a memorandum of understanding, a MOU that ends the war. Pakistan's Prime Minister, Shehbaz Sharif, says this agreement sees an immediate and permanent cessation of operations on all fronts, including Lebanon. In a message to the Iranian people, the country's Supreme National Security Council declared that the Islamic Republic has established its superiority in confronting the American-Israeli enemy. The SNSC thanked Pakistan and Qatar for their efforts. With the announcement of an initial US-Iran agreement being struck, oil prices dropped sharply. Brent crude oil fell more than 4% to its lowest since March, while US West Texas Intermediate also recorded a steep decline. Provincial government spokesperson Elijah Mashlanga says the precautionary suspension of Gauteng Traffic Police Chief Inspector Samuel Mashaba follows his admissions at the commission, which may constitute serious breaches of the Public Service Code of Conduct, departmental policies, and also applicable laws governing public servants. Home Affairs Deputy Minister Njabulu Nzuza says some displaced foreign nationals in Durban have opted to be reintegrated into the communities they lived in. He says those who do not want to integrate will be moved to the Lindela Repatriation Centre. Those are the headlines for now. News to follow at 7:55 a.m. this morning on Radio 786.
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3: The motor vehicle accident along Robert Sobukwe Road and Valhalla Drive has not been cleared as yet. That is a major congestion point now. A bus has been involved in an accident with multiple vehicles and there's serious injuries. If you can use an alternate route, then please do so. Another incident which has occurred at the ramp to Durban Road in an eastbound direction. This on the N1 outbound after the ramp to Durban Road on the R302. The left shoulder has been closed. There's some unplanned roadworks on the N1 inbound at the ramp to Mike Pinar Boulevard on the M16. And then also along, there's another station vehicle at this time on the ramp from the N7 or M7 interchange where the left shoulder has been closed. Please do remember to buckle up and also keep a very safe following distance.

0: 22 minutes now before 8 o'clock in our AN Radio 786. The WhatsApp line 0786 10 11 12. Happy to hear from you there. Send me a voice note or a text message just after 8:30. We do open up the lines at 021-699-1786. Liam Jacobs coming up in just a bit. He's from the Democratic Alliance, including Yumna Jackson from the National Coloured Congress and Luazi Pakade from the ANC Youth League. They join us just after 8 o'clock this morning for a panel discussion as South Africa marks the 50th commemoration of the Soweto Uprising. The youth of 1976, who had sidelined on almost every level, stood against an oppressive regime and on the principled call for a just and equal education system. We'll talk to them and have that discussion just after 8 o'clock, so do stay tuned to Radio 786 on 100.4 FM. Right now, though, we turn our attention to the fact that since 2021, just over 8,300 parolees have absconded, which is far fewer than the nearly 28,000 reported. The Department of Correctional Services has clarified that parole abscondees or absconders before 1994 were never traced and therefore don't appear in the current data. Minister Pieter Groenewald says electronic tagging could well help curb absconding though legal hurdles remain. While 8,300 is a fraction of the 28,000 reported, it is still, though, a worrying number. Juanita Dupria is the Chief Operations Officer at Action Society and now joins us on the line. A very good morning and welcome.
1: Good morning.
0: Thank you for being with us. What is understood by an abscondee or somebody that is absconded from parole?
1: That's somebody who doesn't check in under their parole regulations. They're not traced. Nobody knows where they are.
0: And is that as a consequence of their failure to do so, to meet the conditions of parole, but also the inability of the state to follow up and know their whereabouts?
1: Yes, both of them. I know that after the initial report came out, it was discussed widely. And then after it was said that by the Department of Correctional, they confirmed that there is a tremendous staff shortage. People have to, one person have to take your care of 130 parolees, and it's just very difficult to do that all across the country. So yes, it's both. It is staff shortages in the department, and then also the parolees seeing the loophole and taking that chance.
0: Yeah, nearly 3/10 of that 28,000 is the actual number, 8,300 parolees as opposed to 28,000. What is the disparity in that number? Where did 28,000 come from and how did we land from 28,000 to 8,300?
1: Yes, it was so interesting. I was, because I'm following this closely, I was wondering, it never stated in the initial report, which was done by a news agency, it never stated where they got the information. Was it from a PIA application or it was just a number that everybody accepted? But then the minister, Dr. Pieter Groenewald, he said, he clarified and said the 28,000 is from, I think it is 1991, everybody who didn't check in. And then the clarification came that he said some of them already was out of the parole time, so they shouldn't be checking in anymore. Some of them have already passed away, and that's how they came to the different number. So it was a bit sensationalized. But I'm happy that we know the correct number now, but it's still very high.
0: Well, I wonder how Jordan feels about that. But of course, you're not here for political analysis. Jordan referring to the leader of the Democratic Alliance. I know him and Minister Groenewald were sparring over this particular issue, obviously, because it's an election. But nonetheless, since we're not here to talk about politics, let me try and understand the issue around death certificates, because what the minister appears to be saying is that even that 8,300 parolees that now, according to the department, have absconded, they simply don't know whether some of these guys may have died. There aren't any death certificates for them. And that raises a serious problem, first of all, about whether their deaths have been declared, and secondly, whether the data is being shared interdepartmentally between Home Affairs and Correctional Services.
1: Yeah, we cannot point the finger just at one department all the time. We have to look at all the places where it's failing. But I really have to say that the minister also said that it was one of the first things that he announced when he became minister. He said that he knows it is a big problem and he is working on it. So that's comforting to know that it is not something that he's just now giving attention because there was a report on it. So that's good. We are moving in the right direction. And what is also good news is that, and I remember speaking to the one of the members of the portfolio committee for correctional services, and that was already like 2 years ago, and they said to me that they are looking into the ankle bracelets, and that came out in the discussions after the initial report came out. Now that is something they are working on, but obviously there's a lot of red tape and there's a cost implication. But at least I think that is a step in the right direction to see where people are. Something else that I wanted to mention is that Action Society also push for the getting a notification system or something like that, so that people know when somebody with a criminal record for something, specifically the sexual offences register, that you know when somebody like that is in your area. In other countries, they already do that, and I think it's just another way for you to take a responsibility on yourself. When you know there is someone, then stay clear of that area. Yeah. But that brings us to the sex offenders register, which is not publicly available, and we don't know if it's up to date. So we're just in the dark there.
0: Yeah, so the problems are quite layered. The minister seems to be hinting at legal problems or hurdles in regards to the monitoring system. And the best practice the world over is an ankle monitor. Do you know what may well be some of those legal hurdles to fall over before something like that is implemented? And if so, is that the best way to monitor and track?
1: Yes, as far as I could see, it's just some legislation that needs to be a law on how you track parolees, which is not in the law at the moment. So we know that everything takes time, and people need to comment on it and then get sent back and forth. So that is one of the hurdles. And then, like I said previously, it is the cost implication, because I know this is a department that doesn't have as much funding as it should have, or which would make it work. And the ankle bracelets, obviously, it's technology, so it is something a bit pricey. But you have to also keep in mind, I was asked in another interview, wouldn't it be too costly on a department that already has a tight budget? But you have to keep in mind the comparison of what is a life worth, that and what is the cost of an ankle bracelet? I think it is an expense that we really should do, keeping in mind the staff shortages of monitoring parolees.
0: Yeah, it would be interesting to see what innovative ways South Africans come up with to, I don't know, get around an ankle bracelet, but I'm not going to get into that. It may well, you know, catch us into some bit of trouble. Okay, so given the historical failures and legal hurdles that now confront us, what is your advice on the next step to deal with this issue? I suppose one of them has to be reflect the necessity for listing of names and allowing for ankle bracelets and so on to be reflected in law. But at the same time, I'm certain a team needs to be put together to find these 8,300 people, or to at least know their status.
1: Yes, that should be step one, to find them and find out what their status is, where they are. Do we need a death certificate, something like that? But then we also have we also want to see other things like stricter parole eligibility, because and that is something we see there has been some big cases where parole has been overturned from the minister himself. But we want to, that's something we've been fighting for. It must be stricter. It seems like parole is given because there's overcrowding in the prisons. So then, but that should not be a reason to release a violent criminal back into a community, specifically for rapists, child abusers, repeat violent offenders. And then also we want to see immediate consequences when there are parole violations, because but this will come with better monitoring. You won't know if there's a parole violation if you don't know where they are,
0: which is the most simple way to go about this. Juanita Dupria, thank you very much for your time this morning with us, the Chief Operation Officer at Action Society.
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9: So number one, your omega-3s are great for this. Your pilchards, your sardines, your flax seeds reduce airway hyper-responsiveness. And then your magnesium-rich foods like your spinach, your nuts, and your bananas relax your airway muscles. And then we also have vitamin D from your eggs and your sunlight. It supports immune balance in the lungs as well. When we look at the herbs with some basic evidence, right, you look at butterbur that helps to reduce airway inflammation and eosinophils in the small studies that has been concluded by different researchers. And then we've also got boswellia. It has been shown to reduce leukotriene production, which causes the inflammation, right? So it reduces that production, which triggers airway constriction generally as well, right? So boswellia is great. Butterbur is great for patients with asthmatic issues, especially if it becomes worse in winter. And then we look at our ginger, which is generally quite warming to the body, and it also protects the lungs as well. Always make sure that you're doing exercise as well. You know, if you are able to get access to a swimming pool that's heated, then that helps a lot in terms of improving lung capacity. And then obviously walking is also fantastic for patients with asthma as well. Don't overdo it, but you know, do your exercises consistently every single day. Stay tuned to the next program. Be aware, be safe, be healthy. Assalamu alaikum wa rahmatullahi wa barakatuh.
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7: The US dollar is currently trading at 16 rand 16 cents, the British pound 21 rand 74 cents, the euro 18 rand 77 cents, the Malaysian ringgit 4 rand, the Chinese yuan 2 rand 39 cents, the Saudi rial 4 rand 34 cents, and the Turkish lira 35 cents. Taking a look at Brent crude oil, there's been a nosedive by 4%, which has dropped the oil price to $83.30 per barrel. And gold has seen an increase going to $4,327.97, and silver trading at 70 rand 55 cents.
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7: Assalamu alaikum and good morning with the news. I'm Khalil Kathrada. The Palestine Solidarity Campaign, the PSC, is on a mission to defend the constitutional rights of citizens to freely speak out and protest. This as the anti-occupation and genocide group is being dragged to court by retail chain Cape Union Mart and its executive chairman, Philip Kravitz. They want the Western Cape High Court to grant them an interdict to stop activists from labelling them as supporting the Israeli genocide in Gaza. It comes as the PSC and other groups have been staging weekly protests asserting that the brand and Kravitz are associated with the Israeli entity. They have called for consumer boycotts against the company. In its application, Cape Union Mart argues that the remarks about the company's ties to Israel are defamatory. It also accused the protesters of inciting hatred, the site financial losses and reputational damage. America and Iran have agreed on a Memorandum of Understanding MOU that ends the war. Pakistan's Prime Minister Shehbaz Sharif says the agreement sees an immediate and permanent cessation of operations on all fronts, including Lebanon. The official signing ceremony is set to take place on Friday in Switzerland. Now, in a message to the Iranian people, the country's Supreme National Security Council declared that the Islamic Republic has established its superiority in confronting the American-Israeli enemy. Revealing some of the details of the MOU, it confirmed that the war and military operations would cease on all fronts and the U.S. naval blockade will immediately be lifted. The SNSC further notes that negotiations aimed at reaching a final agreement are postponed until after the US fulfills its obligations under the MOU. The SNSC thanked Pakistan and Qatar for their efforts. The MOU was struck after months of intense talks after the US and Zionist Israel failed for a second time in their military bid to topple the Iranian government and force it to give up its nuclear rights. Iran stood its ground, striking back by targeting American military assets and installations in the region, as well as the Israeli entity. Tehran also used the Strait of Hormuz as leverage, closing the strategic oil and gas waterway. With the announcement of an initial US-Iran agreement being struck, oil prices dropped sharply. Brent crude oil fell more than 4% to its lowest level since March, while US West Texas Intermediate also recorded a steep decline. These signals mean that South Africans are likely to see a drop in the price of fuel next month. Gauteng Traffic Police Chief Inspector Samuel Mashaba has been suspended following his testimony at the Madlanga Commission. Provincial government spokesperson Elijah Mashlanga says the precautionary suspension follows his admission at the commission, which may constitute serious breaches of the Public Service Code of Conduct, departmental policies and applicable laws governing public servants. It's the second time that Mashaba has been suspended over the botched 700 million rand drug bust in Errolon. The commission heard that Mashaba took part in the operation despite the regulations prohibiting traffic officers from actively participating in high-level enforcement operations of that nature. He's also accused of contaminating the crime scene by failing to follow the prescribed procedures for handling and processing drug consignments. The top story on Radio 786 at this hour. The Palestine Solidarity Campaign, PSC, is on a mission to defend the constitutional right of citizens to freely speak out in protest. This as the Anti-Occupation and Genocide Commission is being dragged to court by retail chain Cape Union Mart and its executive chairman, Philip Kravitz. They won the Western Cape High Court to grant them an interdict to stop activists from labelling them as supporting the Israeli genocide in Gaza. That's the news for now. Headlines to follow at 25 to 9 on Radio 786.
0: 8 o'clock on Radio 786. A very good morning and welcome. Thank you very much for being with us. Liam Jacobs and Yumna Jackson from the National Coloured Congress and Luazi Pakare from the NC Youth League. They're on the program in just a couple of minutes, so do stick around with us. It's a pretty misty day and morning in the Cape once again, so please do be careful. Switch on those headlights. Wear the safety belt and arrive safely at your destination. Thankfully this morning, because as I said, I didn't get the memo that, you know, all of you were going to take off today, or a lot of you are going to take off today. The schools are also shut today, so the roads should be much less busier for a Monday morning. And with Youth Day on the horizon tomorrow, we'll get into that discussion in much greater detail in just a bit. But first, let's check in with Khadija Ajam, who now joins us on the line for a quick throw forward of Community Pulse coming your way just after 9 o'clock this morning. Khadija, assalamu alaikum.
6: Wa alaikum salam, Tashreek and team. I trust you are all well, and just to all of our commuters out there. Aanvankelijk is het een klein beetje mistig op te gaan. Ik weet niet, met die kaapse weer of het nog later dan gaan reën, wanneer ik nou, I make my way down to the studio, but just rather on the side of caution. Zoals Ibrahim Abrams altijd zei, kaapnaars, als ze niet die berg zien, dan, ja, dan werken we niet altijd zo mooi. Dus, ja, we just remind our listeners of that. It's Monday on Community Pulse, of course. We, as usual, we set the tone for the day and for the week with Allah al-Quran. We're continuing with that during our first hour, that is with the Hafid Academy. Taking us up to 10 o'clock, of course, so then it's messages and requests. Zoals altijd, ons kijk verschrikkelijk voor en toe, en ons kijk zelfs meer voor en toe, na sprinkle time, wat Susanna Commander. Always something to tantalize the taste buds. Between 11 and 12 this morning, it's Love Matters. This morning, we unpack something. Now, keep in mind, we are still in Youth Month. Tomorrow is Youth Day. And, of course, a lot of our programming has been themed around that. And on Radio 786, we've been asking, then, now, and next. Today on Love Matters, we unpack why so many, particularly young people, find themselves repeating the same unhealthy patterns, and we explore hidden beliefs and behaviors that often lead to self-sabotage. Joining us at Fadwa Bully, as she shares some practical insights on breaking free from limiting cycles and creating lasting personal transformation. Kyk vorentoe na net na 9 vanoggend, that's Community Pulse. Assalamu alaikum.
0: Wa alaikum assalam wa rahmatullahi wa barakatuh. Thanks very much there to Khadija. Looking forward to that conversation. Yeah, indeed, it's quite misty. I didn't anticipate this mist this morning. It certainly wasn't this way when I was on my way to work. Khalil, did you guys notice this mist? I mean, there was some mist, but not... Or maybe the sun is shining through it now that we see it a lot more clearer, but it didn't seem this way at least 2 hours ago. But nonetheless, it is quite misty, so please do switch on those headlights. What's the deal with fog lights? Like, what the fog with those lights, man? You know, they can be really annoying, isn't it? Really, really annoying. But anyway, if you have them, I don't know what the use of them are, but they can be annoying to some. But yeah, please just be careful and actually wear the seatbelt. You know, don't do that thing where you strap it in because you want the noise to go away. It does serve a function, and when you least expect it, it's going to be good for you. So please do wear it this morning. All right, Youth Day tomorrow. In great anticipation, we'll have that discussion in just a bit.
12: There was a teacher shortage with the sudden expansion of the population and schools. So anybody and everybody was went into teaching. Schools had to accommodate even many unqualified teachers. And they weren't qualified for the subjects that they taught, and that impacted on the quality of education. But today, you know, the problem, I think, rests with the passion of the teachers, or the lack of it. If you go to schools, most of the teachers at our sort of colored schools, their children are all in former Model C school. And this is so sad because they are not offering, they don't have confidence in themselves, first of all, nor in their colleagues to teach their children. So that immediately tells you the lack of quality that is at our school.
13: June 16, then, now, next. Honoring the past, confronting the present, building the future.
0: This is South Africa is preparing to mark the 50th commemoration of the Soweto Uprising. The youth of 1976, who were sidelined on almost every level, stood against an oppressive regime on the principled call for a just land and equal education system. What are the struggles of the youth 50 years later? And who have we entrusted to champion their issues? Let's now check. Do we have all of our guests? Yes, we do have all of our guests on the line with us. Representatives, youth representatives at that, from three different political parties. The chairperson of the ANC Youth League in the Western Cape, Luazi Pakade, on the line with us. The National Coloured Congress's Yumna Jackson is also with us this morning, including Liam Jacobs from the Democratic Alliance. A very good morning to all three of you, and thank you very much for having joined us. Let's start off with the ANC Youth League. Luazi, good morning. Thank you for your time. Of course, 50 years ago, the struggle was very different. It was for particularly a unshackling from Bantu education. What is your assessment on 50 years down the line, the issues that confront young people? Good morning.
14: Good morning, and good morning to the guests and all the listeners. I trust that I'm audible enough.
0: Yes, you are.
14: I think there are many strides which have been made, you know, since 1976 in terms of improving the quality of education in South Africa and access to education, or to higher education particularly as well, over the struggles that the youth of 1976 fought for. But we do still face a number of issues as young people in South Africa at the current moment, 50 years later. And amongst those issues being the number one top issue is the question around unemployment being the biggest challenge that that young people are still facing post the 50 years of 1976. And I think that amongst also those issues, we do have lack of opportunities that is also another question for young people at the moment. And also, you know, substance abuse as a result of these social ills as well. So there's a lot of strides that have been made, but young people still need to be centered in the economy, still need to be centered in politics as well, to make sure that there is representation to fight for young people.
0: Right. Strides made, problems still exist, and a lot of that has got to do with unemployment. Naturally, yes, strides have been made, but do you think that we've gotten far enough to deal with the then crisis of education around the language of instruction? Of course, we don't have that level of apartheid imposition any longer, but education was a center point, and we were told that getting an education will land you a better opportunity at life. Do you think that our democratic dispensation has delivered that? Assalamu alaikum.
15: Wa alaikum assalam. Good morning, all viewers and listeners of Radio 786. You know, sadly, I have to say, even though we have passed that apartheid democracy into democracy, you will find that, in my opinion, or in the opinion of the NCC, our education system has faltered even more now than it has then. Because currently, we find that, particularly in the Western Cape, a lot of young children are out of schools currently. There's no places for our children in schools, that being primary schools and high schools. So how are we expecting our unemployment rate to become better when our children are not even allowed the opportunity for an education while many kids are still sitting at home waiting to be placed? So honestly speaking, even though we've moved away from apartheid, it seems that our struggles post-1976 has become more challenging at this point.
0: How do you feel about that argument resting rather on a resource issue rather than a discriminatory issue, where, you know, previously in 76 it was about the language of instruction, Bantu education, you know, people of color or children of color, learners of color being told that they can only go to certain schools, for instance, whereas the challenge today is about resources and, you know, governments and education departments that will argue that it's not that we don't want to give you education, it's simply that, you know, in the place of learners, there are complications in, first of all, how parents register, when they register, and accordingly, whether we have the resources in order to place them, that the nature of the problem is slightly different. How do you feel about that argument, Yumna?
15: You know, it's quite difficult. I'm not even going to lie to you, because now we are placing before us the fact that resources is currently the challenge. But is resources really the challenge when the budget for education keeps getting cut? Don't you think that if we quit cutting the budget to education, that resources then won't be a problem anymore?
0: I think that
15: so is... Are we deliberately being placed into a system where we are being kept to believe that resources is the problem? Because if you don't cut the budget, I doubt resources would be such a major problem as it is today. It might not take away all our problems all in one, but it will definitely make the education system one which is more bearable.
0: Yeah. All right. That's a starting point in part for our conversation. Let's welcome Liam Jacobs for the Democratic Alliance. Liam, good morning.
16: A very, very good morning to you and all of your listeners as well.
0: Before we get into where I think the conversation is going around education, unemployment, etc., let's reflect on 76, the moment that, of course, certainly was a turning point in this country. It, you know, energized people of the 80s to really go on to overthrow this apartheid government. And of course, now 50 years later, I'd like your assessment on what you think are the biggest challenges facing young people.
16: You know, I think firstly that when we look at this challenge, when you look at this issue, and we look at what is going on with young people, I think many times we talk about young people, but we don't talk from the lived experience that many of us as young people sit with. And I find it very poetic that 1976 has taken place 50 years ago, because it almost marks a generational watershed threshold moment that is going to take place. And I feel that the same moment is going to take place within South Africa at large, as many young people register to unseat the ANC. So when we look at the challenges that face young people, many of these are macroeconomic challenges. These are challenges of inequality. These are challenges of unemployment. And I find it very interesting that our colleague from the ANC has mentioned that young people face challenges, acknowledging what is going on, given that it is his government that has sat in national government for 30 years. It is his government that has resulted in the various issues that we face today, and the lack of addressing of those issues. So we face these issues, we sit with these issues, and it takes a competent government to deal with these issues. And I find it also then interesting that our colleague from the NCC also speaks about this issue of education. I think it's a misnomer to place that criticism at the doorstep of budget cuts, when we are all sitting in a province right now that delivers its projects on time, that builds schools at rates quicker than any other province, that builds them in record time quicker than any other province. So these are the challenges that we face, yes, but there are governments that are able to address these challenges, and we are currently sitting within the jurisdiction of one of those.
0: All right. Okay, it didn't take a long time for that to get very political, but let's, I suppose, get into then that sphere of trying to understand whether the barriers that leads to the lack of advancement for young people is as a consequence of our current governance system, and that system that is underpinned by who happens to govern. Luazi, that is, I suppose, the challenge that Liam puts to you, that a lot of the issues that you lament around the unemployment being the biggest challenge, etc., that is caused by almost 30 years of ANC rule. What is your response there too?
14: Look, I don't think that it's necessarily true or necessarily a good reflection to place the challenge of youth unemployment to the ANC rule over 30 years. If that would be the case, then in the Western Cape would have the highest number of employed young people. The previous stats just showed us that even in the Western Cape, we still face high unemployment rate, as compared to also other provinces. So I don't think it's a necessarily true reflection. It just speaks to policies that need to be put or still need to be put to ensure that the question of unemployment is catered for, or is actually put in the forefront of our politics in South Africa. So look, there's more young people in South Africa at the current moment. You are bound to have a challenge that relates to the question of unemployment. But the question that we must be asking ourselves is, how do we change government policies to ensure that young people are being catered for, and unemployment is a thing of the past? So I don't think it's a true reflection to just solely blame it on government, that 30 years into democracy, we still continue to have to have unemployment. You ask yourself, what becomes the role of the private sector in terms of dealing with the question of unemployment as well? What becomes the role of entrepreneurs in dealing with the question of unemployment as well? So to solely put the burden of youth unemployment on government is quite a short-sighted view, in my view. Thank you.
0: All right, let me then pivot back to Liam. And Yumna, I will give you an opportunity to respond here. But Liam, you talk about using this province, for instance, as an example. How then do we view something close to like 4 billion rand being taken from an education budget to fund a safety program, the results of which many feel are not there to show? And the consequence of taking that 4 billion rand from the education budget here in the Western Cape, which was admitted by the Premier of the Western Cape, was such that, you know, teacher posts were cut. There were issues around classroom capacity and learner support programs, that essentially money was taken from education, which spread a whole host of other issues. So how does one then understand that when you use the Western Cape as a benchmark?
17: Thank you very much for that. Look, I think we must also consider what the facts are. And the facts also speak to the fact that crime has dropped significantly in certain regions where crime was tremendously high previously. And I think that these measures come into place for making a safer environment for residents of this province. So that is one thing on one hand. Now, on the other hand, we've also now heard this notion that we cannot place blame squarely at the feet of the national government, and we can't just call government into account for youth unemployment. Now, I have to address this as a matter of principle, that there is truth to that claim. There is truth to that claim that it can't just be government. However, it is government that must create the circumstances for employment to take place. And when we talk about creating circumstances, yes, there is unemployment that is rife across the country, but unemployment is at its lowest in this province. And as by extension, it speaks to government that is creating the circumstances for this unemployment to be low. And I'll give you the statistic that for every 7 jobs, nearly every 7 jobs that is created in the city of Cape Town, the city of Johannesburg only creates 1. So when we look at statistics like this, we are speaking to an economy that is growing, and we are speaking about a government that is creating the environment and the circumstances for the flourishing of economic growth. Now, the flourishing of economic growth speaks to also creating a larger revenue base so that more resources can be provided for the likes of education, for the likes of safety, and for the likes of economic growth and so on.
0: Okay, but do you accept that the cutting of funding for teacher posts and for capacity of to allow learners in the classroom, UMNA's contention around learner intake and how that is managed, that in part that does contribute to the challenge around access to education and the type of education that young people do get in this province?
17: And that's precisely what I've just raised as well. I've raised this that it is a misplaced critique on the efficiency of this particular government, given that it is this government that builds schools at rates quicker than we've ever seen in this country, at rates and at scale that is bigger and better than anywhere else in this country. So I do think we have to marry criticism with the reality that we find. And the reality that we find says that the facts are pointing towards and a more efficient government and a more caring government that functions for all residents of this province.
0: All right, Yumna, let's bring you into...
14: If I may come in there, I think Liam is living in a different Western Cape, or maybe is characterizing a different Western Cape than we are actually talking about here. You speak about budget cuts into education to build a wall on the N2, which is a question that is not being responded to as to how do you, is it a morally just thing to do to build a wall on the N2 by using budget cuts from education, when as well here Liam is making statements around the DA government in the Western Cape putting more funding on education. So it just doesn't make sense. And I think the question of crime as well is not necessarily being responded to here, you know.
0: I know that you are wanting to respond to that, but I don't want the conversation to derail. So I'll give you an opportunity to get into that. And just for clarification, that you know, the budget cuts came from the Western Cape government around 2024, and
14: yes,
0: the announcement of a wall comes from the city of Cape Town in a much later year. So the two are slightly different, but I get the point you are wanting to make, and I'll allow you to make the point, particularly around crime, when we get to that in just a bit. Yumna, I did indicate that I'm certain you have an opinion on this issue, again, around resources that you've raised as a central issue, some of the budget cuts that we've been discussing with Liam, and the sum total of which that I'm getting at here is how we back up our commitment to young people and education in providing the necessary resources and support and funding. What are your thoughts on the way in which that is managed? Liam's saying there that on the one end, yes, that was done, the practicalities of that. But if you look at this a lot more broader, that actually the benefit outweighs some of the short-term sacrifice, at least is how I'm viewing what he's saying. What is your assessment on that?
15: My assessment on that is clearly and obvious that the budget cut on the education had no benefit to the youth of today. It had no benefit to our scholars. I do understand that Liam is trying to make the comparison with the efficiency of the Western Cape government, which is fast rate at building this, that, and the other. I'm currently residing in Saldanha Bay Municipality, and I'm telling you, for the longest, the people of Saldanha Bay Municipality has been struggling to get the school built in St Helena Bay. There's no school, high school in St Helena Bay, and it's been a struggle. It's been a fight. So, yes, we have to understand the reality thereof, and the reality of the budget cut on the education is that it made the resources of such a nature that a lot of kids are sitting at home. A lot of children are not getting placed at schools. So, yes, even though the DA is very quick and efficient at doing this, that in comparison to other provinces does not mean that what it is doing in the Western Cape province is sufficient. It clearly isn't sufficient, because if it was sufficient and efficient, then we wouldn't be sitting with the problem where many children don't have places in school. So what is the use of taking that 4 billion rand budget cut to security, because now you find that a lot of children are playing on the streets, standing on the corner shops? Are we making the community safer for them to stand at the corner shop? Shouldn't we be making the community safer for them so that they can proceed to enjoy education? But now there's no education to go to. And I'm speaking out of experience, because I'm telling you this. I hold a degree. But there's no opportunity. So we need to move away from this narrative. And I do understand that we're heading to local government elections and everyone's going to stand here and push their political agenda. Sometimes we need to understand that it's not about politics and it is about our communities on the ground that are suffering. You know, because now we're standing here and we're shifting blame. We're saying, no, but the ANC has been governing for the past 30 years. Then now we're saying, no, but the Western Cape government, but not forgetting that the Western Cape government in itself has a role to play. Has a very big role to play, because it was our premier who decided to do the budget cut. So there's no point in trying to shift blame at this point, keeping in mind that who is suffering? The kids are suffering. Our people are suffering. Lack of education leads to unemployment. So I don't see that our unemployment rate will be coming down anytime soon or in the future, because our kids won't be educated enough to be considered for employment in the future.
0: All right. Thoughts and suggestions and comments and input are welcome on the WhatsApp line on 0786 10 11 12. A very good morning if you're just joining us now. On the line with us, Liam Jacobs from the Democratic Alliance. You've just heard the voice there of Yumna Jackson. She's from the National Coloured Congress, and as you've heard, she resides in the Saldanha Bay municipality. And Luwazi Pakade from the ANC Youth League on the line, the chairperson of the ANC Youth League in the Western Cape. Gentlemen and lady, I don't want to spend too much time only just on resources education. I want to move on to issues around crime and later get into discussing matters of how active young people are politically, whether or not they're inclined to vote, what their vote means, and so on. We'll get into all of those areas of discussion as well this morning. Let's deal with the issue of crime. The panacea of crime, or the motivator for crime, in part depending on who you talk to, is one that it's because you know, people don't have jobs, they don't have the ability to be a responsible contributing adult in this country that contributes, you know, to the economy, because they're not part of this economy, they don't have a job, etc. That there are those barriers. And we were told, as I mentioned earlier, that part of the barriers that do exist is as a consequence of not having had an education. But now we see that even when attaining an education and you have graduated, that getting the job and attaining and sustaining that job is a very difficult thing to do in South Africa at the moment. And I wonder why that is the case. Liam, if we could bring you in for this part of our discussion, and maybe to set off your thoughts on this promise of getting an education will land you a job, but that increasingly is a difficult matter to realize. Why do you think that is the case?
17: Look, I have to address the facts again, because I think it would be dishonest of us to continue a discussion without addressing the facts. So the first thing is, when we talk about unemployment, I'll actually end with unemployment. Just one more thing on the education budget. It was a national cut. These were at a national level, and it was the Western Cape government that found 2.5 billion rand in savings to mitigate the effect of these national cuts.
0: No, Liam, I think you got your facts wrong, Liam. This was done by the Western Cape government, by the Premier of the Western Cape, who funded the LEAP officers for safety initiatives. It was a Western Cape government decision. No, it was a Western Cape government decision. It was not. I think you have to revisit this, but it was not. It was done by the Premier of the Western Cape.
17: So let us continue. It is a national cut.
0: Let us continue
17: on the matter of unemployment, right? So we speak about this inability to find opportunity. Now, when we talk about opportunity, we also having to deal with the macroeconomic challenges of unemployment that have created and resulted in crime within our country. Now, crime is a massive issue, and academically, you'll typically find it linked to poverty and unemployment resulting in us having the high amounts of crime that we have. And I think that these are issues that make South Africa an anxious state to live in for young people, for many, many young people. I know of many, many young women who are worried about holding their phones out in public. I know of many young men even who are worried about holding their phones out in public, of being in public at a certain time. And it should not be this way. We should not have to sit with a reality that looks like this. And I think this is incumbent then upon us as young people to sit around the table and figure out what these solutions look like. Do these solutions look like affording a deeper level of authority over the entire criminal chain for local governments and for provincial governments? Does it look like addressing poverty and unemployment and fully addressing the challenges that have led to crime? These are the considerations that we must have. And the considerations then rest on creating a province and a city and a society at large that speaks to addressing this unemployment challenge. And that is only created through creating the circumstances wherein businesses can flourish, where people can get jobs, and where

0: Okay, what does true opportunity look like, Luazi? Because we get closer to that opportunity with education that is subsidized through NSFAS, as poor as that administration of that system is. And so if you do well and you cannot afford an education, you are guaranteed in part some sort of an education. And once you do graduate, the problem is getting a job. It's as simple as that. We can pontificate and have all the conversations we want in a very abstract way. But the reality is at the end of the day, somebody wants to have a job and earn a living.
1: Look, that is true, and that is the biggest challenge that we are still currently facing as well. And I think, firstly, we must acknowledge the fight by the young people during FISMA's fall in 2015, 2016, who ensured that they make sure government prioritizes young people or university students from poor backgrounds to get NSFAS, and also to make sure that they get into school or increase access to higher education. But that biggest challenge around unemployed graduates needs to be looked at a broader scale. As I said at the beginning, that the burden of ending youth unemployment or unemployed graduates has also to be addressed with the private sector, because some of the job opportunities or the job opportunities that need to be created are also still relying on reliant on the private sector. And we just have, in South Africa, a very, funny private sector that benefits from, from government assistance and from the economy of South Africa. But in turn, when you look at the opportunities created by private sector to ensure that they deal with some of these challenges, we see that it's less. While government still makes strides for youth unemployed graduates, I think it's also important that we approach private sector to help us deal with these kinds of challenges. So it remains a huge challenge, and a challenge that we must speak about loudly, that it cannot be correct that we are pushing for, or Nelson Mandela, as he once said, that education is the key to success, or the only key to success. But now when you get that education, you're actually unable to open any doors with that key. So I think it's a challenge that we still need to loudly speak about, but we need a more collaborated effort, between government, private sector, and the NGO space to ensure that we deal with this question around unemployed graduates.
0: But what do you think, Luazi, just to come back for greater clarity? Because, look, I think it's well accepted that the private sector creates jobs, that depending on who you talk to, one says the government is creates an enabling environment, whereas the other would say you have a government that has too many regulations, too many this and that, that in fact leads to a lack of job opportunities. And that's squarely is put at the door of national government. What then is your sense about how enabling you think government is at the moment in the creation of those jobs, Luazi?
1: Look, and I think that's also it's quite it's a debate as to who creates jobs and who enables jobs. I've got a different view to that. Both must be held accountable. Both government and private sector must be held accountable for job creation. But also, I think in terms of practicality, when we speak about this question of unemployed graduates, there's a question about experience that needs to be responded to. That many young people, there are opportunities for them to be employed, but there is always a need for, 5 years of experience for you to get an entry-level post. And you ask yourself, where must you have gained that experience as a graduate fresh out of university looking for an entry-level post? And I think government

0: even though it's spoken about, you know, in previous state of the nation address by our president in previous years, it has been said that this question around experience with job opportunities required for entry level will be dealt with, but we still see that challenge and causing a barrier to entry to a lot of these graduates into the workplace.
1: Okay.
0: So some of the opportunities are there, but that question is a policy question that needs to be responded to.
1: All right. I want to give Yumna some input on this issue around job creation very quickly, and then I'm going to go to headlines. And once we return from headlines, we get into talking about the upcoming elections and matters of youth voter apathy, whether that is a thing. Is it apathy? Is it just not being interested at all? We'll talk about that in just a bit in our concluding segment of our discussion here this morning as we mark Youth Day tomorrow. Yumna, just quickly, your thoughts on the issue around jobs and where you think that barrier exists for young people?
2: You know, it's quite difficult at this point because where the job opportunities arise from, you cannot look at unemployment and ignore the lack of education and skills and also then ignore the crime factor. The one cannot be looked at without the other, in my opinion, because if you have educated and skilled youth, you will obviously then find that they are more qualifying to be able to be accepted into the work environment. And once they are into the work environment, it lessens the space and time for them to be able to commit crimes. So technically speaking, the one cannot be looked at without looking at the other, because it has a ripple effect whether we like it or not. You find that a lot of people are committing crime, and obviously this is not to justify anyone's wrongdoing, but you find people committing crime, why? Because they are unemployed, they are unable to provide for their families. But if we have started our groundwork correctly and have place these opportunities there for education or even skills training within our communities, you would find that a lot more people are confident enough to go into the workplace. So in my opinion, the one cannot be looked at without the other. So as much as we'd like to move away from, you know, okay, let's move away from education and go to unemployment and then look at crime, you cannot do that, because if our youth is educated and have the skills, they will be accepted into the working environment. And yet again, you find within our, not just national government, but in our local government as well, and our provincial government, there are job opportunities. But when you find that people are following the actual process for applying, you will find that the actual process isn't being followed. I can use a very recent event in a lot of the municipalities. So these mass vacancies become made available, but then you will find only certain people are being appointed. And the people that are being appointed are not always better equipped or better skilled than the other. It's just a matter of preference. So in a lot of places, as much as we'd like to not admit it, it's more who you know than what you know. So okay, is the opportunities there? Is there? Are our government officials deciding who they want to employ? Most certainly. You know, you find in a lot of municipalities that even before that post is advertised, someone has already been appointed, but now we need to make sure that we are ticking the check boxes. So now we follow the process, we advertise, we do the interview. But at the end of the day, you already knew exactly that you were making that post available for a certain somebody. So while we are on the topic of opportunities and employment and shifting the blame to this one, that one, and the other, we must not forget to take responsibility as well and say that it is our responsibility as citizens of South Africa and people living in these provinces and as voters to say, you know, I need to start doing the right thing. If this and that party hasn't been doing it for the past 30, 40 years, and if this party wasn't able to make the schooling system better for our children, let me start taking the responsibility and making the proper decision when it comes to making my cross.
1: I'll allow you a lot more time to get into making of the cross in just a bit. Let me quickly just go to news headlines and begin to form some ideas, because we'll only have just one more round to go after this, on where the crisis lie with young people that the data shows that they're not that interested in voting. I'd like to understand where that comes from once we return from the headlines with Khalil Kathrada.
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4: The Palestine Solidarity Campaign is on a mission to defend the constitutional rights of citizens to freely speak out and protest. This as they're being dragged to court by retail chain group Cape Union Mart and its executive chairman, Philip Kravitz. America and Iran have agreed on a memorandum of understanding that ends the war. Pakistan's Prime Minister Shehbaz Sharif says this agreement sees an immediate and permanent cessation of operations on all fronts, including Lebanon. In a message to the Iranian people, the country's Supreme National Security Council declared that the Islamic Republic has established its superiority in confronting the American-Israeli enemy. The SNSC also thanked Pakistan and Qatar for their efforts in the negotiations. With the announcement of an initial US-Iran agreement being struck, oil prices dropped sharply. Brent crude fell more than 4% to its lowest level since March, while US West Texas Intermediate also recorded a steep decline. Provincial government spokesperson Elijah Mashlanga says the precautionary suspension of Gauteng Traffic Police Chief Inspector Samuel Mashaba at the Madlanga Commission follows his admissions, which may constitute serious breaches of the Public Service Code of Conduct, departmental policies and applicable laws governing public servants. Those are the headlines for now. News to follow at 9 a.m. this morning on Radio 786.
1: In our AN Radio 786 Indeed, the program with the views that hit the news, and I'm very curious to hear what some of your views are. I will give you an opportunity to play some of your voice notes and read through some of your text messages in just a bit. I know 786 10 11 12. It is 19 minutes now before 9 o'clock. We have about 4 minutes or so to wrap up this part of our discussion as we mark June 16th, tomorrow, Youth Day. 50 years later, the struggles of young people look very differently, albeit that we can tie it in part back to that legacy of apartheid. But as we discuss issues around resources, education, crime, and so on, including jobs, we now get into looking at the upcoming elections, which, of course, you would have already heard some of my participants here this morning begin to take jabs at, of course, each other politically, as, of course, the may the best party win in terms of what is the most appealing argument to voters on issues around either service delivery, matters of policy, or even ideologically. And so what we do know is, much like other parts of the world, South Africa's young people are also not as enthused as we would hope they would be around voting. And with an upcoming local government election, I suppose the question is, why should they vote? Why should they go and register? Is politics a cesspit of just ugliness, or is it an opportunity to express yourself in a way to endorse a worldview and or a very practical way of the delivery of services through the party that you wish to put your cross next to, including the party representative for your ward? That is, of course, the upcoming municipal elections. Let me start off this segment with you, Liam. I'm very curious, and please, I'm not taking a jab at you in any way, but I'm very curious, as a young person who was with the ANC, went to the DA, gone to the Patriotic Alliance, back with the DA, is that an expression of a polarized young person who is already politically active, not quite sure where he wants to be?
5: I think that when we look at this, you must look at the reality of most young people. I know of many, many young people and people my age that have voted for three different parties on three different ballots. And I'm sure that everyone on this platform knows someone who has done such a thing.
1: Yeah, I've done it in the last election.
5: There we go. So I think that criticism is misplaced. My entire move back to the DA is based on principle. Now, when we talk about the cynicism that evolves around politics, and we talk about the cynicism that has resulted in many young people being unregistered, I think it speaks to years and years of distancing from young people that has been created by many, many politicians, especially those who have sat in government for 30 years. Now, that is why I think the panacea, the solution to this, is by making politics not only believable, but by making it come from a place of love. And that is the big thing, that when people understand that their politicians actually love them, that is when we get excited to vote, because we are voting for somebody that is us, that can see us, that acknowledges us. And across this country, there's millions of young people who are unregistered to vote. And I want to say I'm glad to see it. And this is the passion that we speak of, that on this platform, we've got young people that are passionate not only about politics, but about the people that we are leading, the people that we are serving. So I'm excited for this next generation, because I'll give you one short anecdote. It is that I saw a very trendy WhatsApp status. It was on almost everyone's Instagram stories. People thought it was the last day to register to vote, and it was on everyone's WhatsApp statuses, everyone's IG stories, when it wasn't. And that shows me that there's a hope that voting can do something different. And I want to confirm that it can change your society, it can change your lived reality, and that it can improve and better where you are and where you sit right now.
1: Okay, Lwazi, how do we get young people excited about the opportunity for them to determine in some way, or being able to influence, the type of people that they believe could possibly reflect some of these issues that we've been talking about? Resources, education, crime, jobs, service delivery, etc. Why do you think, when there is an opportunity to influence, young people aren't that enthused by it?
0: Thank you. I think what's also just important to mention is that now that we're going into local government elections in November, it would be, wonderful if political parties would prioritize young people in their own political party positions, to be the ones at the helm of trying to influence young people to vote, because young people find it easy to vote for people who look like them or who, seem to understand their challenges. So I think the prioritization of young people in political positions will lead to at least a greater number of young people voting because of that, level of peer understanding. So if we keep on if we keep the current phase of our politics the same, it's going to be difficult to get young people to register to vote. But I think it's an important message that we need to get to all young people, that if you do not vote, that means the status quo remains the same, and that this freedom and the right to vote was fought for, blood was shed, and it's important for each and every young person to utilize the opportunity to vote, to utilize the opportunity to raise their voice, so in order to make the necessary changes that they want in their communities. Because what's nice about these elections is that they are local elections. You are going to be voting for a councillor that in your community, or that in your area, that has delivered, or that has, that is someone that is, accessible to you as a young person, or as an old person in that community. So I think as we approach local government elections, we need to speak that message to young people, that here we have an opportunity to vote for someone that is going to make direct impact right in your doorstep.
1: All right. Yumna, over to you. How do we address the lack of interest?
2: It's difficult to say how do we address the lack of interest without overlooking the fact that our government, being national and provincial government as well as local, has disappointed our youth many times over and over again. And in my opinion, the youth's, I'll say they're not interested in voting, because have we ever sat and considered the fact that people don't want to vote as a form of silent protest against our politicians for not seeing to the needs? Because in my opinion, I think that is exactly what it is. Our youth is deliberately showing non-interest to voting because, they're fed up of our government, and I'm going to say again, national, provincial and local, not giving them the opportunities. So our youth is silently protesting against going to register and against voting. If anything, I would like to take this opportunity to encourage every young person who is eligible to vote, go out this coming weekend, go and register yourself to vote, and vote for the party who you believe is going to make the change for you. You know, just as you might not be interested in voting, you might not realize that actually voting will be the change you are going to need to make in your own life. So take the responsibility upon yourself to say, you know what, let me be responsible for my own future and go and make that cross. Because without that cross and your vote not being counted, our legislation is never going to go into your favor. You know, job opportunities are never going to go into your favor. So that starts with you. I would like to encourage every young person, go out and register to vote. Make your cross where you believe at the party that's going to bring the change and the opportunities for you.
1: Thank you very much for all of you for having joined us this morning. In great spirit, we've had a lovely discussion and a debate around the challenges facing young people 50 years later. This is part of Radio 786's Youth Day and Youth Month commemorations. On the line there to the end, Yumna Jackson. She is residing in the Saldanha Bay Municipality. She is a representative of the National Coloured Congress's Youth. Also on the line with us was the ANC's Lwazi Pakade, who is the chairperson of the ANC Youth League here in the Western Cape, and Liam Jacobs from the Democratic Alliance joining us this morning as well. Thank you to all of you for having joined us this morning. 9 minutes an hour before 9 o'clock. Let's take a break. Traffic also coming your way in just a bit.
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4: There's a car that has gone over the barrier on the M3 in an outbound direction just after Hospital Bend. It's on the turnoff from the N2 on the M3. If you are making your way, please approach there with caution. Then also, there's a ramp closure due to a crash on the N2 inbound on the south ramp at the M3. There's a request to please use an alternate route if you can do so. Then also do take note that there's another crash on the ramp to Settlers Way on the N2 inbound. All lanes have currently been closed over there. And a station vehicle due to an incident on the N2 outbound after the ramp from Airport Approach Road with the left shoulder blocked. Please do remember to buckle up and also keep a very safe following distance.
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0: صدق الله العظيم.
1: It's the janazah of Muhammad Shafiq Adams of number 11 Yerlik Road in 8th Avenue, Kensington. The time of janazah is 10:30 a.m. this morning. The janazah of Salah will take place at Hidayatul Islam Masjid. The mayat will then be taken to the Mowbray Maqbara. And you can speak to Umar Adams on the following number, 083-200-499. That is 083-200-499, and that is for the janazah of Muhammad Shafiq Adams of number 11 Yerlik Road in 8th Avenue, Kensington. It is the janazah of Haji Qadir Osman of Namso, the Khalifa of the Qadri Silsila in Cape Town, of number 50 Beach Road in Strand. The time of janazah is 12 p.m. this afternoon, and the janazah salah will take place at the Habibia Sufi Masjid at Dhuwar. The mayat will then be taken to the Pook Road Maqbara, and you can speak to Naeem on the following number, 082-650-8447. That is 082-650-8447, and that is for the janazah of Haji Qadir Osman of Namso, the Khalifa of the Qadri Silsila in Cape Town of number 50 Beach Road in Strand. It is the janazah of Muhammad Tawfiq Peterson of number 53 Makir Street in Paul. The time of janazah is 12:30 p.m. this afternoon, and the janazah salah will take place at Masjid Nur in Laporte Street. The mayat will then be taken to the Paul Maqbara. That is for the janazah of Muhammad Tawfiq Peterson of number 53 Makir Street in Paul. It is the janazah of Muhammad Yusuf Arifdin, also known as Hara, of number 133 Range Road in Kenwyn. The time of janazah is 12:30 p.m. this afternoon, and the janazah salah will take place at York Road Masjid in Lansdowne. The mayat will be taken to the Mowbray Maqbara, and you can speak to Yushra on the following number, 076-3735-8854. That is 076-735-8854. And that is for the janazah Muhammad Yusuf Arifdin, also known as Hara, of number 133 Range Road in Kenwyn. It is the janazah of Fahim Samoudin of number 5 Sunday Peak in Heideveld. The time of janazah is 2:30 this afternoon. The janazah salah will be performed at home, and the mayat will then be taken to the Mowbray Maqbara. You can speak to Muneeb on the following number, 072-665-5837. That is 072-665-5837. That is for the janazah of Fahim Samoudin of number 5 Sunday Peak in Heideveld. 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
6: Two minutes before 9 o'clock in our AM Radio 786. Let me see what we can push through the last couple of minutes of our program here this morning. Tashrik and Khalil, assalamu alaikum. Always happy to be in your company. Khalil, happy to have you back. You were sorely missed. You and Tashrik make a brilliant team. NRA is my favorite program. Love you guys all with all of my heart from Mumtaz Mauser. Khalil, I missed you with lots of exclamation marks. Thanks to Allah that you are back. Yes. And then, yeah, there's some other welcome back messages. Khalil, you have your leg up.
7: Yes, I have my leg up. I took a bad knock. Turned out to be a very bad hematoma. And you know, like you carry on normal, you think it's just a knob.
6: Yeah.
7: And put a bit of deep heat on, and the next thing I know is when I did go to doctor, I was immediately sent straight to hospital. Had the op. I might just say, we've had many people, yourself, Nazim David, speak about like the scarf at Grote Skier. I must just thank them for their service, their meticulousness, the professors, the surgeons, the nurses, also everybody at the Woodstock Clinic. We lucky to have the service that we have, Tashrik, and shukran to everybody for your beautiful du'as. There's still a long way to go for recovery, but alhamdulillah, we here, and shukran to everybody for your du'as. I missed everyone, you know?
6: Yeah, lovely stuff. Glad to have you back with us. Hearing a petrol attendant, this is now further on the WhatsApp line, hearing a petrol attendant saying we should call Bafana post office because the post office doesn't deliver. Ha ha. Trump signs an MOU and claims triumph that he stopped the war, also claiming under false pretenses that his partner in crime cannot be managed. Total BS. Israel will just continue with what they do best. I really do hope that Iran is pulling the strings here because Trump has proven himself to not be a trust trustworthy person. Creating jobs is one thing, but to what end? It must be looked at sustainably and objectively and with growth in mind. We are still very much behind and should look at avenues of innovation, industrialization, growth and investment to build and expand. This is what is going to unlock jobs and careers, not monies being made available from cutting from budgets, etc. This is that message in there. Tashirik and the NRA team, my son completed his schooling, then studied for 5 years at UCT and can't find a job because of not having the necessary experience. So coming from Bontheville, fighting the apartheid regime in the 80s, there's no better life and voting is not an option. Says that is not an option. Okay, I'm curious to hear why it isn't, but I don't have the time to get into it. How does this provincial government just want to take from the allocated budget from the health and education for LEAP, and now with the wall on the end too, what about the next generation I'm thinking about? Yeah, listen, guys, I'm so sorry about this. I did really want to make time for some of your voice notes and your contributions, but I am simply out of time. We didn't even get to squeeze in a whole host of other very important things happening this week, such as today, the PSC case, the Palestine Solidarity Council? I forget now the full name. At the Western Cape High Court, defending against Philip Kravitz and the Cape Union March. Already a crowd has started to gather outside of the court, and a bit later on the agenda we'll bring you the very latest from the early morning arguments, including a whole host of other things that's happening in the world right now. We'll maybe read some of these and play some of your voice notes during the On the Agenda program, but for now I do apologize. I will read all of them individually, but we're simply out of time and we won't be able to get to it this morning. It's a little bit after 9 o'clock and time now for your latest news.
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7: Assalamu alaikum and good morning with the news. I'm Khalil Kathrada. There is unhappiness in the Israeli entity over the US-Iran Memorandum of Understanding, or MOU, which was reached yesterday. Occupation media outlets have sharply criticized US President Donald Trump's agreement, arguing that it grants significant concessions to Tehran. I-24 News reports that Trump is giving the Iranians a lot and getting nothing in return. Israeli journalist and commentator Ben Caspert says the Israeli entity is now paying the price for the confrontation with Iran that it dragged Trump into. He says that those who promised a total victory and believed that the campaign to topple the Iranian government would be an easy walk in the park are now gathering the remnants of their excessive arrogance and hoping to survive. The Zionist Prime Minister Benjamin Netanyahu led the occupation entity into unleashing a series of wars on Gaza, Lebanon, Yemen and Iran, has failed in his quest to change the face of the West Asia as the forces of resistance stood defiantly. The resistance confronted the so-called Greater Israeli Project, and instead they have now more assertively unified the fronts of the resistance. The initial agreement between Tehran and Washington has been welcomed as a major step towards ending the illegal war on Iran and restoring regional stability. Turkey's Foreign Minister Hakan Fidan called the agreement a milestone towards lasting peace and warned against attempts to undermine it. The UK Prime Minister Keir Starmer noted that the deal marks an important breakthrough and stressed the need for full implementation to ensure the Strait of Hormuz reopens permanently. The UN Secretary General Antonio Guterres also viewed the deal as a critical step and praised regional countries for facilitating the process. However, it now needs to be seen whether America and Zionist Israel uphold their obligations under the MOU. These are that the war and military operations immediately end on all fronts and the US naval blockade is lifted. The reopening of the Strait of Hormuz within 30 days under Iranian arrangements, negotiations aimed at reaching a final agreement are due to be held at later stage during once the enemy fulfills the obligations under this initial agreement. The Palestine Solidarity Campaign, PSC, is on a mission to defend the constitutional rights of citizens to freely speak out in protest. This as the anti-occupation and genocide organization is being dragged to court by retail chain Cape Union Mart and its executive chairman, Philip Kravitz. They want the Western Cape High Court to grant them an interdict to stop the PSC from labeling them as supporting the Israeli genocide in Gaza. It comes as the PSC and other groups have been staging weekly protests asserting that the brand and Kravitz are associated with the Israeli entity. They have been encouraged to a consumer boycott against the company. In its application, Cape Union argues that the remarks about the company ties to Israel are defamatory. It has also accused the protesters of inciting hatred. Cape Union Mart cited financial losses and reputational damage as a result of the protest and boycott. The Palestine Solidarity Campaign's coordinator, Professor Yusuf Chikte.
9: Social media has been a tipping point in the Hasbara campaigns where they have been countered. And now they are returning to a different form of attack. They are returning to lawfare and a form of terrorism. They want to instill terror into the hearts and minds of people who oppose Israel. The Cape Union Mart is deploying a very typical Zionist strategy against the PSC. Here's their playbook. They think that if they can ambush the PSC in and get them involved in a court case, that they will cripple the PSC financially. We don't have money. They've got deep pockets. The ill-gotten wealth they're using to spread the myth of a genocidal, to propagate an inverted image of a genocidal apartheid regime.
7: The Palestine Solidarity Campaign coordinator, Professor Yusuf Chikte. The PSC has called on people of conscience to join the gathering outside the Western Cape High Court, affirming that Cape Union Mart cannot muzzle them and that boycotts work. They will be outside the court this morning from 9 until 10:30. Similar gatherings are scheduled for Wednesday and Thursday at the court. 3 days have been set aside for this matter to be heard in court. The top story on Radio 786 at this hour. There is unhappiness in the Israeli entity over the US-Iran Memorandum of Understanding, or MOU, which was reached yesterday. Occupation media outlets have sharply criticized US President Donald Trump's agreement, arguing that it grants significant concessions to Tehran. I-24 News reports that Trump is giving the Iranians a lot and getting nothing in return. That's the news for now. More news on Radio 786 at 10 o'clock.
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11: The struggle against Cape Union Mart and its owner, Philip Kravitz, is heading to the High Court in June. They are attempting to silence the boycott and burden the Palestine Solidarity Campaign with heavy legal costs. Profits from these businesses are linked to support for the Israeli regime, accused of ongoing violence against Palestinians, denying them basic human rights, including food, shelter, and medical care. We call on Philip Kravitz to publicly denounce these actions and withdraw his support. 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

0: In the name of Allah, the most kind, the most merciful. Assalamu alaikum, goeiemôre en 'n hartlike welkom aan ieder en elkeen op hierdie mistige maandagoggend. Dit is die 15de Junie 2026. That corresponds with the 28th of Dhul-Hijjah 1447. Dis 'n dag voor Youth Day. Youth Day is tomorrow, and we know that a lot of our programming themed around it, as was the earlier one, and so lots of that still to come here on 100.4 FM. Thank you so much for joining us on Radio 786. Altijd een plezier en een voorrecht om in jullie geselskap te wees. Ik is Khadija Ajam, natuurlijk. I'm the host of Community Pulse and part of that team, wat jullie elke weekdagochtend tussen 9 en 12 geselskap hou. Just a reminder to text us at any moment, at any time during the course of the day, 0786 10 11 12. That's our number, our WhatsApp number. You can also call us on 0216991786. We are on all of the socials, Instagram, Facebook, and on TikTok. Did you use this past weekend to catch up with some of those amazing conversations I told you that's uploaded on our WhatsApp channel? I certainly do so. I try my best to do so. And on the days in between or the weekends to catch up with some of those conversations. If you subscribe, you'll also be notified when we upload new content. And then, of course, follow us on our WhatsApp channel. Lots and lots of news happening. We are, of course, also today marking World Elder Abuse Awareness Day. Now, keep in mind that it is a day that shines a light on a global issue that touches millions. And apparently it is. I mean, the very fact that this probably jolts you as much as it does me. It's not World Elder Awareness Day. It's World Elder Abuse Awareness Day. And, you know, as we mark the 50th anniversary of the Soweto uprising, we remind ourselves that those that were youth back then are now the elders of today. And doesn't it horrify us that some of those elders, yes, are getting abused? People who showed the courage and who sacrificed, who took to the streets on the 16th of June, 1967, in defiance of an unjust system. Some of those are abused, and so we ask ourselves questions around their legacy. We remind ourselves that their legacy remains a powerful reminder of the role that young people can play in shaping society. But it also offers us an opportunity to show appreciation and to acknowledge the fact that they fought for the dignity, equality, and for quality education for everybody. It really became a turning point in the struggle against apartheid. So a lot of conversations still themed around it, as we are asking then, now, and next, what is next? And so we'll continue with those conversations here on 100.4 FM. In our first hour coming up very shortly, Allama al-Quran with the Hafiz Academy, Dr. Hafiz Ridwan Ismail, guiding us through the series Memorizing the Quran with Understanding. After 10 o'clock, it's messages and requests, and then, of course, also sprinkle time with Fazana Kumanan. Always a treat to hear from her. On Love Matters this morning, we unpack why so many people find themselves repeating the same unhealthy patterns, and we explore the hidden beliefs and behaviors that often lead to self-sabotage. Fadwa Bulli joins us and shares practical insights on breaking free from limiting cycles and creating lasting personal transformation. All that and so much more on 100.4 FM, where you know you hear the difference.
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0: It is Alamal Quran that's up next, and we know the aim of which is to keep Quran alive in our lives, in our homes, and most importantly, in our hearts. 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
7: Bismillah ar-Rahman ar-Rahim. Assalamu alaikum wa rahmatullahi wa barakatuh. Welcome to Allam al-Quran. The name comes from Surah 55, Surah Ar-Rahman, verses 1 and 2. The Most Beneficent has taught the Quran. This initiative is brought to you by the Hafiz Academy in collaboration with Radio 786. This new series will commence from Juz 21. In these lessons, we will recite the verses, explain how to memorize the verses, but more importantly, understand the meaning of the verses in Juz 21. We will focus on the rules of Tajweed where relevant. The Hafiz Academy is promoting the recitation and memorization of the Quran with understanding. In this regard, we will be using the latest publication produced by the Hafiz Academy entitled Memorize the Quran with Understanding, Juz 21. This publication is ideal for any individual who desire to memorize the Quran with understanding. The workbook includes writing exercises, vocabulary tests, verses to be memorized, as well as a suggested part-time timetable to follow. Basically, to achieve this objective, the listener only has to dedicate 30 minutes every day to the various activities in the workbook. Visit our website www.hafizacademy.org and watch the video on how to use the workbook. We highly recommend investing in the workbook entitled Memorize the Quran with Understanding, Juz 21, produced by the Hafiz Academy, when following these lessons on air. To purchase your copy of the book, kindly contact Radio 786 on 0786 10 11 12. We have also created a video with the slides of the vocabulary words in Juz 21. The video is available on YouTube in the search panel. Type in Hafiz Academy and the title of the video is Surah Rum in Juz 21. There are over 120 videos to learn from. Take advantage of the opportunity to access the slides and learn the meaning of the Quranic vocabulary words, and it is all for free. In addition to this, we now have all the resource material available on www.skoolschool.com. In the search ribbon, type Hafiz Academy, H-A-F-I-Z Academy, and all the online courses with the resource material will be available. In today's lesson, we focus on verses 12 to 14 of Surah Ahzab, Surah 33, in Juz 21 of the book Memorize the Quran with Understanding, a publication of the Hafiz Academy. Surah Ahzab was revealed during a crucial phase in the Prophet sallallahu alaihi wasallam's life in Medina, especially around the time of the Battle of the Confederates. In Arabic, it is known as the Ahzab, or the Battle of the Trench, Ghazwa al-Handaq, which took place in the fifth year of the Hijri. This battle marked a major turning point in the early Islamic community struggle for survival and stability. At the time, the Muslim community in Medina was under great threat from a coalition of various enemy tribes, most notably the Quraysh of Mecca and several allied Arab and Jewish groups. These confederate forces gathered to launch a massive assault on Medina, with the goal of wiping out Islam altogether. The Muslims, led by Nabi Muhammad sallallahu alaihi wasallam, responded by digging a trench around the vulnerable parts of the city as a defensive strategy, an idea inspired by Persian tactics. The siege caught the Muslims in a state of intense fear and hardship. Internally, the Muslim community also faced challenges from hypocrites and those who spread doubt and fear among them. Additionally, the Jewish tribe of Banu Qurayza, who had a pact with the Muslims, betrayed the agreement and sided with the attacking forces, further endangering the city from within. Despite these dire circumstances, the Muslims held firm. The enemy forces eventually withdrew due to internal divisions, harsh weather, and the strategic defences of the Muslims. It was a turning point that halted further attempts by the Quraysh to attack Medina directly. After this battle, Muslim influence began to spread rapidly across the Arabian Peninsula. Surah Al-Ahzab addresses this historical backdrop by highlighting the hypocrisy of some individuals, reaffirming the necessity of obedience to Allah and His Messenger, sallallahu alaihi wasallam, emphasizing the importance of unity and laying down social and legal directives to strengthen the Muslim community. The revelation of this surah spanned several years and also addressed later events, such as laws regarding marriage, modesty, and social conduct, helping the evolving Muslim society transition from a tribal culture to a faith-based community built on divine principles. The main themes of Surah Ahzab, number one, unity and obedience to revelation. The surah begins by instructing believers to follow divine revelation rather than the claim and pressures of disbelievers and hypocrites. It abolishes pre-Islamic customs, such as adoption falsely altering lineage and emphasizing the equality and brotherhood of all Muslims under one faith. The second theme of the surah, the Battle of the Trench, that is Ahzab, and trials of faith. It recounts the events of the Battle of Trench, where various enemy groups united to attack Muslims. The surah highlights the contrast between hypocrites who were fearful and avoided the battle, and the true believers who stood firm and saw the situation as a test that strengthened their faith. The third theme of the surah, the Prophet ﷺ as a role model. The surah repeatedly presents Nabi Muhammad sallallahu alaihi wasallam as the ideal model in all aspects of life, personal, social, spiritual, and public. Muslims are encouraged to follow his example during trials and in their everyday conduct. Theme number four, rules for social conduct and family life. Several verses provide guidance on household and family matters, including the Prophet ﷺ's marriages. It teaches that former slaves and adopted sons are part of the Muslim society with equal dignity, and marriage rules should be based on faith and righteousness, not class or lineage. Theme number five, respect and etiquette toward the Prophet ﷺ's household. The surah outlines specific manners for interacting with the Prophet ﷺ and his wives, teaching respect, modesty, and proper behavior. It honors the Prophet ﷺ's wives as mothers of the believers and emphasizes their spiritual and moral responsibilities. The next theme in Surah Ahzab, alertness against hypocrites and slanderers. Believers are warned about those who spread lies, harm the reputation of righteous women, and mess with the community's peace. The surah instructs Muslims to remain cautious and firm against such mischievous makers, describing the severe punishment awaiting them. The next theme, moral and spiritual qualities of true believers. The surah praises various qualities like faith, devotion, honesty, patience, and humility. It assures reward for both men and women who show these qualities, reinforcing gender equality in spiritual accountability. The next theme deals with the remembrance of Allah and trust in Him. It emphasizes the constant remembrance of Allah as essential for faith and spiritual strength, especially during times of fear, hardship, and temptation. The next theme of the surah, divine justice and final outcome. The surah concludes by reminding believers that disbelievers and hypocrites will face punishment, while those who repent and seek Allah's mercy will be forgiven. It reinforces the message from the start, to avoid following the enemies of faith and stay committed to Allah's guidance. To recap the key lessons from Surah Ahzab, obey Allah and His Messenger sallallahu alaihi wasallam, not the criticisms of disbelievers or hypocrites. Must stay brave and united when facing enemies and trials. Modesty, respectful interaction, and good manners are essential in social life. Spreading lies and hurting innocent people leads to serious punishment from Allah. And the last lesson to be learned, true success belongs to those with qualities like patience, honesty, and remembrance of Allah. Let us commence our lesson for today on page 217 of the workbook, Memorize the Quran with Understanding, Juz 21, a publication of the Hafiz Academy. Bismillah ar-Rahman ar-Rahim. يقول المنافقون The hypocrites said, في قلوبهم مرض In the hearts is a disease, meaning they doubt. ما وعدنا الله ورسوله ما وعدنا الله ورسوله In this phrase, we identify a number of words that we have learned before. The name of Allah, Rasuluhu, and His Messenger, and the word Wa'ada. Wa'ada means promise. Allah and His Messenger did not promise. That is what the disbelievers said. Illa ghurura, except delusion. قَالَتْ طَائِفَ A party or a group of them said, يَا أَهْلَ يَثْرِبَ O people of Yathrib. 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Let us listen to the recitation of verses 12 to 14 of Surah 33, that is Surah Ahzab, on page 220.
8: أعوذ بالله من الشيطان الرجيم بسم الله الرحمن الرحيم

the meaning of verse number 12. And when the hypocrites and those in whose hearts is a disease, referring to the doubts they had, said, Allah and His Messenger, sallallahu alayhi wa sallam, promised us nothing but delusions. Verse number 13. And when a party of them said, O people of Yathrib, referring to Medina, there is no stand possible for you against the enemy attack. Therefore go back. And a band of them asked for permission of the Prophet sallallahu alayhi wa sallam, saying, Truly, our homes lie open to the enemy, and they lay not open. They but wished to flee. The meaning of verse number 14. And if the enemy had entered from all sides of the city, and they had been exhorted to al-fitna, that is, to renegade from Islam to polytheism, they would surely have committed it, and would have hesitated thereupon but little. Dear listeners, as for your homework, the Arabic vocabulary on page 217 will be copied in the blocks on page 218. After learning the meaning of the vocabulary words in verses 12 to 14, which is on page 217, this will then be followed by completing the written test in the workbook on page 219. Let us revise verses 10 and 11 of Surah Luqman, Surah 31, on page 120 of the workbook. 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Let us revise verses 12 to 14 of Surah 31, that is Surah Luqman, on page 124 of the workbook. 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

0: 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the final destination. Let us now revise verses 15 to 16 of Surah Luqman, Surah 31, on page 128 of the workbook. 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Let us revise verses 17 to 19 of Surah Luqman, Surah 31, on page 132 of the workbook. 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Wasbir ala ma asabak. Wasbir and bear with patience whatever befall you. Inna dhalika min azmi al-umur. Verily, these are some of the important commandments ordered by Allah with no exemption. Verse 18. Wala tusair khaddaka linnas. And do not turn your face away from men. 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Verily the harshest of all voices, لَصَوْتُ الْحَمِيرِ, is the voice of the braying donkey. Let us revise verses 20 and 21 of Surah 31, that is Surah Luqman, on page 136 of the workbook. 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Anna Allah, that Allah, sakhara lakum. Allah has subjected for you. 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Even though shaitan might invite them to the chastisement of the blazing fire. Let us revise verses 22 and 23 of Surah Luqman, Surah 31 on page 140 of the workbook. 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The ultimate decision of all matters rests with Allah. وَمَنْ كَفَرَ. وَمَنْ كَفَرَ. 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Let not the unbelief of the unbelievers grieve you. إلينا مرجعهم. To us is their return. فننبئهم. And we shall inform them بما عملوا. All of that which they did. إن الله عليم بذات الصدور. Surely Allah knows well even the secrets that are hidden in the chest of man. Let us revise verses 24 to 26 of Surah Luqman, Surah 31, on page 144. 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Let us revise the selected vocabulary words of verses 29 and 30 of Surah Luqman, Surah 31, on page 149 of the workbook. 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great. Let us now revise the meaning of verses 31 and 32 of Surah Luqman, Surah 31 on page 156. 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Let us translate verses 33 and 34 of Surah 31 on page 160 of the workbook. Bismillah ar-Rahman ar-Rahim. Ya ayyuha an-nas, O mankind, ittaqu rabbakum. Ittaqu rabbakum. Keep your duty to Allah, to your Rabb. 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Dear listeners, that concludes our lesson for today. Shukran, wassalamu alaikum wa rahmatullahi wa barakatuh.
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2: Assalamu alaikum and good morning. I am Nurunnisa Isaacs. Counter protests are taking place outside the Western Cape High Court as a full bench sits to hear Retail Chain Cape Union Mart and its executive chairman Philip Kravitz's quest for a final interdict against the Palestine Solidarity Campaign. They want the court to stop the anti-occupation and genocide organization from associating them with the Israeli entity or asserting that they are funding the genocide in Gaza. In its application, Cape Union and Kravitz indirectly admit that the weekly protests outside their stores and boycott campaign are working. They state that they have sustained reputational harm and economic losses. The PSC views this legal bid as an attempt to weaponize the courts to shield corporate interests from public accountability. Now, while people of conscience chant Free, Free Palestine, along with calls to boycott Cape Union Mart, Israeli supporters are chanting, "What we want is jobs, jobs." Pro-Palestinian activist and scholar Sheikh Ihsan Talib responds.
3: The whole Gaza has been turned into a parking lot. That is what Philip Kravitz, your sponsor here this morning, that is what he stands for. He wants you to silence the voice of truth. But you know from your own scriptures that the voice of truth can never ever be silenced. Truth shall prevail. Justice shall prevail. Philip Kravitz will not be able to silence the voice of justice today. The voice of justice will never prevail. We stand here because we know, as South Africans, the right to the freedom of expression is guaranteed, not only in our constitution, but it is a God-given right. So we ask of you to use your intellect, to use your mind. You are calling for the safeguarding of 3,500 jobs. Think about the lives of 40,000 children that have been bombed to death. Think about the Palestinian people.
2: Palestine activist and scholar Sheikh Ihsan Talib. Meanwhile, the Center for Applied Legal Studies, CALS, is appearing in the matter as a friend of the court. CALS aims to assist the court in drawing the distinction between the speech and hate speech and political speech, as well as engage on the limitations of the right to protest. There is unhappiness in the Israeli entity over the U.S.-Iran Memorandum of Understanding, or MOU, which was reached yesterday. Occupation media outlets have sharply criticized U.S. President Donald Trump's agreement, arguing that it grants significant concessions to Iran. I-24 News reports that Trump is giving the Iranians a lot and getting nothing in return. Israeli journalist and commentator Ben Caspert says the Israeli entity is now paying the price for the confrontation with Iran that it dragged Trump into. He says those who promised a total victory and believed that their campaign to topple the Iranian government would be as easy as a walk in the park are now gathering the remnants of the excessive arrogance and hoping to survive. The Zionist Prime Minister Benjamin Netanyahu, who led the occupation entity into unleashing a series of wars on Gaza, Lebanon, Yemen and Iran, has failed in his quest to change the face of the West Asia as the forces of resistance stood defiantly. The resistance confronted the so-called Greater Israel Project and instead they have now more assertively unified the fronts of the resistance. The initial agreement between Tehran and Washington has been welcomed as a major step towards ending the illegal war on Iran and restoring regional stability. Turkey's Foreign Minister Hakan Fidan called the agreement a milestone toward lasting peace and warned against attempts to undermine it. The UK Prime Minister Keir Starmer noted that the deal marks an important breakthrough and stressed the need for full implementation to ensure the Strait of Hormuz reopens permanently. The UN Secretary General Antonio Guterres also viewed the deal as a critical step and praised the regional countries for facilitating the process. However, it now needs to be seen whether America and Zionist Israel uphold their obligations under the MOU. These are that the war and military operations immediately end on all fronts and the U.S. naval blockade is lifted, the reopening of the Strait of Hormuz within 30 days under Iranian arrangements. Negotiations aimed at reaching a final agreement are due to be held at a later stage once the enemy fulfills the obligations under this initial agreement. Recapping the top story on Radio 786 at this hour, counter-protests are taking place outside the Western Cape High Court as a full bench sits to hear the Chain Cape Union Mart and its executive chairman, Philip Kravitz, quest for a final interdict against the Palestine Solidarity Campaign. They want the court to stop the anti-occupation and genocide organization from associating them with the Israeli entity or asserting that they are funding the genocide in Gaza. That's the news for now. The next bulletin follows at 12.
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0: صدق الله العظيم.
1: It is a janaza for him, Samuddin of number 5, Sunday Peak in Haiderfeld. The janaza is at 2:30 today. Janaza Salah will take place at home, after which the mayit will be taken to the Mowbray Kabristan. You can contact Muneeb on 072-665-5837. That's 072-665-5837. For more information on the janaza of Fahim Samuddin, the janaza at 2:30 today. It is a janaz of Muhammad Yusuf Arif Din of number 133 Range Road in Kenwyn. The janaz is at 12:30 today. Janaz Salah will take place at the York Road Masjid in Lansdowne. The mayit will be taken to the Mowbray Kabristan. You can contact Aisha on 072-860-605. That's 072-860-605 for the janaz of Muhammad Yusuf Arif Din. It is a janaza of Muhammad Tawfiq Peterson of number 53 Makir Street in Powell. The janaza is at 12:30 today. Janaza Salah will take place at Masjid Noor in Lapid Street. The mayit will be taken to the Powell Makbara. That is a janaza of Muhammad Tawfiq Peterson at 12:30 today. It is a janaza of Haji Qadir Osman of Namsu, who was the Khalifa of the Qadiri Silsila in Cape Town. Of number 50 Beach Road in Strand. The janaza is at 12 o'clock today. Janaza Salah will take place at the Habibia Sufi Masjid and the mayit will be taken to the Puk Road Kabristan. You can contact Naima Osman on 082-650-8447. That's 082-650-8447 for the janaza of Haji Qadir Osman. It is a janaza of Muhammad Shafi Adams of number 11 Yearlick Road. That's Yearlick Road in Kensington. The janaza is at 10:30 this morning. Janaza Salah will take place at the Hidayatul Islam Masjid and the mayit will be taken to the Mowbray Kabristan. You can contact Umar Adams on 083-200-4999. That's 083-200-4999 for the janaza of Muhammad Shafiq Adams. The janaza at 10:30 this morning. 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
5: 1976 was more than a moment in history. It was the voice of youth refusing to be silenced. 50 years later, the question continues. What are today's youth fighting for? What challenges do they face? And what kind of future will the next generation inherit? This June, Radio 786 commemorates 50 years since June 16 through a special campaign. June 16, then, now, next. Honoring the past, confronting the present, building the future.

0: It is Community Pulse on Radio 786 100.4 FM. The time now, 16 minutes after 10. And we wanted to, for a little bit of that to play. So just to drive this message home again. Now, you've heard on our news bulletin that currently, as we are talking, there is a protest happening. It is at the Western Cape High Court because they are set to hear Cape Union Mart's bid to silence genocide protests. The case raises critical questions about free expression, corporate power, and the right to dissent in South Africa. Now, again, as I'm talking, Abdul Ghani and many of the others from Team Radio 786 are there at the protest, and they're sending videos through. And it's wonderful to see that there's quite a few, that there's quite a crowd that has gathered already from early this morning. And it makes one nar to no end to see the other side, not for any other reason, but is it still so that people are still, you know, having to debate around the question of genocide and forced famine and killing babies? So today, we make dua that Allah strengthen the PSC and its legal team, granting them wisdom, clarity, and the best of arguments. And I'm reading one of the du'as, of course, that was posted, because we ask that may the truth always prevail, may those who support oppression and genocide be exposed, and may the voices of the oppressed never be silenced, may justice triumph over injustice, and may truth be heard and upheld. And it really is notable. And I think it's something that indeed is worth mentioning, because if you've been following the case here on Radio 786 last week, Tashreek spoke to some of the lawyers of the PSC and the other respondents, and those that have been doing this and handling these cases for a long, long time. And so we know that there are a few respondents as well. Please, please, please go and inform yourself about this. These are exactly the sort of matters that we refer to when we speak about remaining informed and being sure that you know what conditions exist and what you are silent about. And because silence in this case, we know it's complicity. It's complacence at best, at worst, complicity. Don't just be quiet. Do something. Spread the news. Have these discussions around your supper tables, in your family forums, or your family events at work. Have these discussions. And it really is noteworthy that the Cape Town Ulama Board, and we know we often feature, in fact, 2 weeks ago we spoke to Mufti and even now one of the respondents in this case, we know, is Sayyid Ridwan, also from the Cape Town Ulama Board. And so it's so instructive that they have declared, the Cape Town Ulama Board declared its total support for public protests called by the Palestinian Solidarity Campaign. Because indeed it is a high-stakes legal battle, and it follows a court application launched by Cape Union Mart Executive Chairman Philip Kravitz against grassroots activists. Now keep in mind, and oh my word, you know what, I'm humble, I stand in awe, shall I say, some of these activists that have every single week without fail, come rain or shine, have been protesting. And I mean, I've been there once or twice or thrice, but these people who take public transport to go and be there, who really have to make arrangements and really have to do the most, and yet they are there because that is what they do. They call out Zionists. And so what they want to do is, of course, launch this application. And it's really about challenging free speech, as we said. Now, the litigation has directly swept up the PSC alongside the Cape Town Ulama Board's own executive member, as I mentioned, now Sheikh Sayyid Ridwan Muhammad. You know, in a statement released by the organization, they fiercely criticized the action as what is called a slap suit. We heard the other morning one of the attorneys spoke about this. It's a strategic lawsuit against public participation, and it is aimed. Now, be very aware of this. Be very aware of this. That it's aimed at suppressing free speech and chilling human rights advocacy. The Cape Town Ulama Board stands firmly behind the PSC's mobilization strategy, urging the public, human rights defenders, and religious leaders to picket outside the court to protect the constitutional right to dissent. I'm not going to say anything about, how many, I wonder how many are there. any case, ik zeg maar, die was niks verder van die zakie. But all I'm saying is that we must be aware. We must be aware when we see those from the opposing side, if you can all even call it that, going out in their droves and supporting. They say, okay, so I'm going to start reading your messages, because it was also a time for you to send your messages in. So please send me your thoughts around that as well. I want to just leave you with this, because I'm opening up Shahid Bester's message, and I see what you said at the bottom, and I just want to say again, ik was naar. Oor hierdie naweek was ek, I was at one of the bigger shopping malls briefly, and I took a walk through the food court. Disgusting is all I'm going to say. I was disgusted. Not only in the queues at those places, some of those places that we know support the genocide, buying the bullets to kill the babies, because that's what you're doing when you hand your money over to them. People sit shamelessly at those tables with those beverages and that food in front of them. It disgusted me. Between me and my children, there were one or two people, or three or ten, whatever people, that we actually just went up and politely said, you know, this is what's happening. Yeah, people don't care. It just disgusted me, because I know some of these faces of people that I've seen at those protests and at the marches. And yes, they sat there with the Coca-Colas and with the McDonald's, and yeah, I just shook my head and I said, oh my God, I don't even feel like eating anything, because this makes me so, it's just so disappointing. It really is so disappointing. So Shahid Bester also says, people, comrades, please start standing with a bull cup, because the community needs your support, and stop supporting Coca-Cola, Pepsi, all of those name brands that we know support the genocide. Do designers even care about the book up? No, we know they don't. So yes, Shahid, we need to just continue reminding people. I mean, don't you have shame? Because yeah, it's tongue punality. I mean, really. When you know that this is the story, and we know the impacts of boycotts. We are now in Youth Month, and we speak about boycotting, divesting, and sanctioning, and the impact it had on overthrowing the apartheid government. And then, yes, yeah, it's still happening. He says, my salam and blessings goes to all at the radio station, especially to my mom, Murida Bester, Mama Yasmina van Ross, Nazma and Suleiman Braise, Aitun and Farid Daniels, Faisal Bester, Auntie 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And that message comes with kind salam from Shahid Bester and family. Also, happy birthday goes to especially Suran Henning Daniels and San Ihsan. May Allah grant both of you a long umr. That message comes with kind salam from Shahid Bester and family, inshallah. Dan sê hierdie boodskapie van Aisha Jaffa, assalamu alaikum. May you always be in Allah's protection. And then a happy birthday wish to Yusuf Ahmad for the 14th of June, Najmu Nisa Amir for the 13th, and Nisar Parker for the 23rd of June, from Aisha Jaffa and the Jaffa family, and Halima Parker Bawa. Amin. Allah accept, inshallah, that boodskapie kom van Aisha Bester. I see your messages. I shall have a look through that. This one says, assalamu alaikum, dua for jazakallah for this morning, Tira. It was beautiful. We support human rights lawyer Ashraf Muhammad today at 10 o'clock. And so yes, indeed, shukran for that. That is from Farida. This one says, assalamu alaikum. We are, okay, so this is a video from Yusuf. I'm going to have a look at that. Ashraf Patel says, okay, that's also a video. I'm going to have a look at that. Then this one says, assalamu alaikum. Happy birthday to Safa Kasim on your fifth birthday. May you grow up to be a pious, salih girl. Inshallah, may Allah always protect you from your daddy Yasin, mommy Sharazan, Mahaya, Pa Munibra, Antila Ika, Uncle Suleiman, Uncle Abdurrahman's spouses, and the rest of the family. That message from Auntie Nabuya and Uncle Faiz. Mumta says, assalamu alaikum. May your entire day be blessed and beautiful. Inshallah. En dan sê sy, goeiemôre, mag oomblikke van verwondering deel wees van hierdie dag. Wens jou wondermooi dag toe. En sy stuur baie, baie drukkies Erika toe en liefde ook. Het hy boekie boodskap van Muntaz Mamza. I see lots of you sending videos. I will absolutely have a look at those as well. Then Shakila, assalamu alaikum. We are looking for a qualified blockman and polony maker for a butcher in Mitchell's Plain. So qualified and with experience, blockman, polony maker. Please contact Mr. Z on 060-688-6622. 060-688-6622 via WhatsApp. That is for a blockman and a polony maker for a butcher in Mitchell's Plain. Dan sê hierdie ene keer, assalamu alaikum to one and all. Ya Allah, alhamdulillah for waking us up this morning. Alhamdulillah, always and forever protect us from anything that may lead us away from your path and keep us guided always, says Badrun Nisa. Shaima, wat al a lovely recipe that she sent through. Biscoff cheesecake. Oh, my word. Oh, my word. Sounds delicious. She sends love and salams to everybody. And there's an easy, creamy dip. Okay, I'm going to have to send these on to, to Vizana. They look delicious. Shukran so much for sharing. That message is from Shaima. Assalamu alaikum. This is one of our favorite listeners. Wasima Hendricks, who says, assalamu alaikum. So sometimes when I see them sitting and eating those products, I stand next to the table and shout, do you know, this is exactly what I did. I actually did that. I walked past because then I just got tired because there's so many of them. And I actually made a decision in that moment to next time carry that small flag in my bag. And then wave it there in somebody's face. She says, Wasima says, I'm petty like that, but maybe embarrassment is better as a means of awareness. We've been in this far too long to still be speaking softly anymore. With adab, of course. Nee, ek stem 100% saam met jou. Want ek sê vir jou, selfs my 12 jaar oud seentjie, hy skud sy kop, hy sê, mommy, really? I mean, we're some people. It's not a Muslim issue, we know that. But isn't it even more embarrassing? Don't you feel a little bit more embarrassed if it's your Muslim brethren that do this? So no, you're not petty, Wasima. It cannot okay. I couldn't. And people standing outside the McDonald's, I just couldn't be quiet. I also did exactly that. We're clearly on the same wavelength. Because I also walked past and I called and I said, free Palestine. Free Palestine. And because I also thought you can't possibly not know. So you're making a choice to buy those products. And if you make the choice to buy those products, you must know that you make a choice to fund the genocide. You must know that you're funding those bullets. That's what you are doing. And who do those bullets kill? The babies. If you don't care about anybody else, care about the babies, look at your own children. And look at your siblings and look whoever, and then you look at them and then you ask yourself, will I be okay if somebody else did this? You must ask yourself that question. And there are options at all the malls. At all the malls. All the shops, there are options. Oh, drink water. So yeah, ek stem 100% saam met jou, Wasima. Met adab, natuurlijk. Dat is nie nodig om lelijk te wees nie en om beskof te raak nie. Shukran so much as always for sharing beautiful pictures. Narima Dolly Brown, one of course, ons loop altijd mekaar vast by een of ander one or other event that's happening, and she's always sending me lovely pictures. This is from Kromboom Bridge on Friday afternoon. And then this listener says, assalamu alaikum. Modesty is a great characteristic which prevents a person from degraded and lowly affairs that are not befitting of him, as well as evil mannerisms. Hence, the one where shame refrains from that which is not befitting. And this is from the Prophet, peace be upon him, one of the Prophets, and I'm saying so. Yeah, it says a lot. I hear you, listener. You don't even need to send any comment along with that. Oh, I need to wrap up. Shaima says, assalamu alaikum and mubarak to Safiya. Doing so well. She has a wonderful report, and Oman Opa loves you. in Australia. Bye bye, Lifte. In Grote Hiri Kanto. It's a wrap of messages. We'll do so again tomorrow, inshallah. No. Tomorrow it's a special broadcast. But definitely on Wednesday. Stay with us on 100.4 FM. Sprinkle Time follows.
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2: 1976 was more than a moment in history. It was the voice of youth refusing to be silenced. 50 years later, the question continues. What are today's youth fighting for? What challenges do they face? And what kind of future will the next generation inherit? 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June 16, then, now, next. 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
3: I'm Fazana from Sprinkles and Spice. 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And now it's time to bismillah.

0: It's Community Pulse on Radio 786 100.4 FM. It is Sprinkle Time, of course. Een van ons gunsteling programme. Wat of course our resident master chef, Vazana Commandant. I want to say all those nice things about her because she really is a nice person and she really is an excellent cook. But you won't believe that seconds now before we're supposed to go on air, she sends me a video. And I said to her, my response to her was, you are a cruel person, Fazana. And she will tell you why I said that. Assalamu alaikum and welcome. Good manners says that I must still greet you nicely and say welcome.
1: Wa alaikum salam wa rahmatullahi wa barakatuh. Yes, and you're greeting me with a greeting of peace. So don't be so, man. Don't call me a cruel person. Yes. Like, what is happening, yes, man?
0: Baie, baie vreed. Hoe gaan het met jou, skatemol?
1: Alhamdulillah, shukr, alhamdulillah. We're trying to keep warm and trying to, you know, alhamdulillah, grateful. Look here, I missed you last week. And then because of that, I now decided to just go all out and do our favorite today. Yo. Because for those of you that don't know, you know, potato is life. Mm. Potato is one of those things that just, hit the spot every single time. Yes. So today we're doing potato, and just to give you guys a little bit of insight on what we're doing. So first we're going to do a mashed potato, and then secondly we're going to do a baked potato, but a stuffed baked potato and spud. And the reason why this is so special to me is because I had it for the first time at Masjid Al-Quba. And it was, there's no meat, and that's why I know Khadija will absolutely love it. But it's got all the flavors that come through, and I call this, let's say, a month in special. When you want to have something liquor and you're going into your cupboard and grabbing that last few little gherkins and olives and suma frozen corn out of the fridge, and you're stuffing this baked potato and you're taking it to the next level, and it is so, so, so liquor. So you need to try it. This is the baked potato that went to private school. And you know, Khadija and I, we are always advocating fresh, wholesome foods, and we always could do without the meat, right? So it's Meatless Monday today. We're doing this recipe without meat, right? So yeah. So we go.
0: En dis hoekom ek gesê het, sy is wreed. Because even though it is the private school, even the mash is going to be private school one, when they came for Vazana, so she's always next level. But there's something about baked potato. Well, there's something about potato and this weather also. And so, al die mooie dinge wat jy sê van 'n aardappel.
1: All day, nice. But before we go to potato, you know, I start off with a little bit of tips. I just want to start off with some tips on potato quickly. So, you know, when you have your potatoes and you see your potatoes in your cupboard, or firstly, we're not storing them in the fridge, because if you store them in the fridge, they are

0: starch, they convert that starch into sugar, and that's what we don't want. So we are firstly very important storing our potatoes in a cupboard or in a dark place or in a veg tray, but at the bottom, because that's where they do best. So I just want to go through potatoes very quickly. Appearance of potato. If your potato is light and the skin looks thin and it's a lighter color and there's no dark spots on it, that potato is usually called a new potato. It's got high level of moisture and low starch content, which is what you want, which is perfect. It is perfect for boiling and for salad. So if you're making a potato salad, if you're boiling a potato because you want to make a roast potato later, or if you're putting it in a curry or you're putting it in a stew, those potatoes are the ones you want, the one with the light skin. They look like new potatoes, really shiny new light potatoes. The more mature potatoes, which is a darker color skin or maybe darker spots on that you know that has been there for a while, it's got more of a tanner skin. This one is usually fluffy on the inside and they are perfect for roasting. And when I say roasting, you can literally add them in the air fryer or in a pot and slow roast them, or in the oven as is, because they fluffier inside and they're perfect for roasting. Then lastly, the dark potato with the wrinkly skin. We've all seen that. Dark potato with a wrinkly skin. This has got the highest starch content, but this is perfect for frying and for mashing. So if you're making a mashed potato or you're frying chips, the darker wrinkly skin. And then we all know that the potatoes that's got sprouts, which is the little uchis, we do not use that. They're best for replanting. At that stage, the sugar's all converted into sprouts. We need to try and stay away from this, especially if we've got sprouts on the potatoes. So, and if they're starting to show green, please put them in the ground. They will grow you the most beautiful potatoes, but try to avoid using them. Also, very importantly, when we guidelines for baking potatoes, it's always on 200 for 45 minutes to an hour, and boiling potatoes 10 to 15 minutes. But very importantly, remember, potato is always underground, which grows under the earth. So when you put them in cold water, anything that is a root or that comes under the ground, beetroot, carrots, your potatoes, when you're putting them in the pot, cold water, and then you bring them up to a slow boil, then you know you're going to have an even boil. Because remember, think of it, potatoes is more of a firmer veg. You want it not little bit hard, little bit soft. Which boiling water is going to go first? The yeast's going to get first to the bottom. What we do is we put cold water in, that temperature comes up slowly, and you're going to have a more even, softer veg. We're done with our tips now. Are we okay? Can we move on? Are we happy? Have we learned something new, my dearest listeners?
1: No, we're not happy, because I don't have these dishes in front of me. So, but anyway, we forgive you for that. Yeah, at least you're giving us the best guidelines possible into how to prepare this dish. Tell our listeners about this mesh that I see in front of me.
0: Okay. We're going to start with a mash, but before we go, I just want to let you guys know, and you know, yes, we share recipes here, but it's also about doing wholesome foods and good foods and using what's best for you, man. So please take note of the tips and don't use the potato with the uchis or the sprouts on. If you're going to the shop, we're going to buy potatoes. We're going to look for the new potato, which is a light potato, so that you know if it's laying in your cupboard for a few days or even a week, by the time it gets darker, we'll use it, not sprouting. So now we're going to go to mash. So today's mash recipe is thyme and garlic baked mashed potato. So how this happened is by accident. So I'm going to explain to you. So firstly, when we make mash, yes, I know it's fluffy and liquor and goes nice with a tomato smoochy, or whether you're making sausage or livers or anything. But the next day, the mash is so not liquor. And it tends to get a bit hard, and the potatoes tend to be a bit glassy. And, you know, that's when you don't like it and you don't know what to do with it. So the best thing to do with mash that's a day old is bake it. So what I've done is I've taken my mash, I've added in a little bit of garlic butter. You can add in some garlic powder. I've added on some thyme, And then I've baked it, and I promise you, once it gets that little bit of heat and it bakes in the oven, it just turns out fluffy and like new, and it's like a new dish completely. So if you've got leftover mash, or you want to make mash the morning or the day before, and we're only serving the night, bake it. I promise you, it makes such a big difference. The most important thing is, though, because we want this mash baked, it must be of a more runny consistency, so much thinner, or pup, as they would say. But please do try it. It is definitely one of those sides you need to have with your dishes. Imagine like a steak or roast chicken or chicken fillet or saucy chicken with it. It just goes so lekker. So, bismillah. Thyme and garlic baked mashed potatoes. Ingredients. We're going to start off with 6 large potatoes, 4 tablespoons of butter, 1/2 teaspoon of dried thyme, 1/2 teaspoon of garlic powder, a quarter teaspoon of dried thyme, 1/4 teaspoon of garlic powder, 1/4 teaspoon of white pepper, 1 cup of warm milk, and salt to taste. I'm going to go through that again. 6 large potatoes, 4 tablespoons of butter, 1/4 teaspoon of dried thyme, 1/4 teaspoon of garlic powder, 1/4 teaspoon of white pepper, 1 cup of milk, and salt to taste. So I just want to go through the ingredients quickly. I know thyme is not something everybody has, or garlic powder is something everybody has. Work with which ingredients you have in your cupboard. If you've got mixed herbs, you can use that. If you want to leave this out, you can. Garlic powder, if you've got fresh garlic powder, if you've got garlic butter, if you've got fresh garlic, you just want to chop up, or a little bit of garlic paste, you could use any one of those as a substitute. It will work. Also, I chatted a few minutes ago about the potato and the heat, and obviously not shocking the potatoes. So remember, the potatoes that you've just boiled is hot, and the best mashed potato is always made with warm milk. So remember, when you're adding in your milk, don't add cold milk to the hot potatoes, giving it a shock or making it clumpy or harder. You want a soft, smooth mash. So what you're going to do is you're going to add warm milk to your mashed potatoes. That's your potatoes that's warm before you mash it. Or if you want to go a step further, you can add a little bit of butter and milk in a separate pot. You can heat it up, and you can add your strained warm potatoes to it. Just mash it, and it will make a silky smooth mash. So the method, bismillah. You're going to peel and slice the potatoes. You're going to add the potatoes to a large pot. You're going to add salt, and you're going to top up with cold water. You're going to bring this to a boil, and you're going to cook it until the potato is soft. You're then going to strain all the water and add the potatoes back to the pot. You're going to mash the potatoes, add the butter, the warm milk, the thyme, the garlic, the white pepper, and salt to taste. Remember, we did boil the potatoes in salt water, so this is salt to taste. Don't be too heavy on the salt. Add and then taste, and you can always add later again. You're then going to mix and mash until it's smooth and soft. Remember, we want to bake this, so it must have a slightly runny consistency. You're going to add this to a baking dish, and you're going to smooth out the top with a fork. And then what you're going to do is you're going to sprinkle on some extra thyme and coarse black pepper, and you're going to bake it on 200 degrees for 30 minutes until the top is slightly golden, crusty, and then you're going to serve. So this makes a lekker, lekker mashed potato. Obviously, like I said, if you look at the picture that's going to be coming through later, it's got a crusty, almost crunchy layer. And then the baked potato, the mashed potato inside is soft and smooth. And it just goes so well with any dish. If you want to take it up a next level and you have some grated Parmesan or some Parmesan cheese, you can sprinkle on some Parmesan cheese. You can sprinkle on some cheese in between. You can even put some garlic butter on top. You work with whatever's in your pantry and in your kitchen, but do make it. It's really a side that you must have. And just a little reminder that these recipes are available on my social media pages. That's at Sprinkles and Spice CT by Fazana Gumadan. And that's on Instagram, Facebook, TikTok, or YouTube. Or Khadija, they can drop you a WhatsApp to the WhatsApp line. So we're going to go into the next recipe. And the next recipe is baked potato. So this is something that's very special because it's probably one of the first dishes I've made. And look, we're making this in the oven and I am covering it with the butter foil. You first rinse your potato, poke it full of holes with a fork, put it in the oven with foil and you bake it for an hour. But if you want to, you can take a quick cheat. You can either boil it and then put it in the oven afterwards if you want to, the whole potato, because we need a baked potato. You can put it in the microwave until it's soft. It'll take quicker time. It'll take about 10 minutes. Mm-hmm. And then once it's soft, you could add it into the oven afterwards if you want to bake it a bit further, or even do it in the air fryer. So there's two ways you can do it.
1: Yeah.
0: You can either have it without the foil, where you're going to have a soft, tender potato inside and the skin is going to be slightly hard and crispy. Or I've covered it with foil because I wanted all that moisture to stay in and I wanted the skin soft as well as the potato soft. You can do whichever way you prefer. If you prefer a crispier skin on the outside, remember we are opening up this potato. So the crispier skin will hold the potato nicely, but I feel that it forms more of a base, as in think of a pizza base or a wrap base at the bottom that's slightly harder. But where I just wanted it nice and soft and fluffy because it's obviously got the toppings, I closed it with foil because I wanted to keep that moisture in. But you do what you prefer. Like I said, it's only a guide, but here we go. Here's the recipe. Bismillah. So I'm starting off with 6 large potatoes. And then my additional ingredients would be some garlic butter, red chili pickle, which is your red chili or green chili, whichever one you prefer, mozzarella cheese grated, salt and pepper to taste. And then for the toppings, 1 tin of red kidney beans drained and rinsed, 1 tin of corn kernels drained and rinsed, or you can take the one in your freezer and just add a bit of boiling water and then make sure they drained and rinsed, 1 red pickle onion, 1 packet of pitted and sliced olives, 5 gherkins finely chopped. And then for the garnish, I use sour cream, sriracha mayo for a bit of kick, freshly chopped spring onion and parsley, and that was it. So I just want to break down the ingredients. I'm starting with 6 large potatoes, but you could do a potato, you could do a sweet potato, you could even do a butternut, or if you want to, you can even do a squash.
1: Or I can anything. Do all of the above.
0: Anything works. You know what? You can smart take one of each and then use the toppings. And you know what? This is just perfect for, yes, I know that I've added everything on here, but it's perfect for if you want to do your own DIY supper.
1: Yeah.
0: You know, have the butternut, have the sweet potato, have a squash, have a butternut, have all your toppings. And you know what? Yes, I'm using the kidney beans and the corn kernels as well as a pickled onion. I've shared the recipe before. We've had it. It's on the WhatsApp group and on the Radio 786 page and on mine. But yeah, it's perfect to use whatever little leftovers you have in your fridge. You know what? You want to add a bit of a red onion or half an onion you want to chop up. You have a pepper or half a red pepper, add that up. You've got a little bit of mixed veg, even if you have in your freezer, or a mushroom that you didn't use, or a few mushrooms. You do what works for you. And yes, there's no hard and fast rule. If you want to, you can add tuna. You can add chopped up viennas if you want to. If you've got a little bit steak or chicken left over from yesterday, use it. You know, use whatever you have. It will work. So bismillah. So I'm going to go through it again. The ingredients very quickly that I used, which is 6 large potatoes, garlic butter, or you can use normal butter. I use some chili, mozzarella grated. Mozzarella always melts better, but if you have only gouda or sweet milk at home or cheddar, you can use that also. Salt and pepper to taste. If you want to add any extra spices, you can. Then I use 1 tin of red kidney beans, 1 tin of corn kernels, not the cream style. I use the dry one, but if you've got it in the fridge, you could use that also, the frozen ones. A red pickled onion. If you want to use fresh, you could use that. And then obviously the olives and the gherkins. And then I topped it with sour cream, sriracha mayo, and freshly chopped spring onion and parsley. So the method. You're first going to rinse the potatoes, and then using a fork, you're going to poke holes in potatoes. You're going to cover with foil and transfer to a baking tray. Remember, I said I wanted a softer skin, so I covered it with foil. But if you want the skin crisp, then you bake it without the foil. You bake it on 200 degrees for an hour until the potato is soft and tender. You're then going to slit the sides of the top of the potato. I usually do a crisscross, and you're going to press out the sides. Yeah, you can press it out if you want to, just to get that little mash effect, or you can just open it up or slice it in half, whichever way works better for you. Then you're going to add the garlic butter, the chili, and the mozzarella, and using a fork, you're just going to mash the potato. So the trick here is just to mash it in. You're going to take that butter as well as the chili and the mozzarella, and you want to mix it in the potato, giving it a mashed effect. You're then going to season with your salt and pepper, and you're going to add all the above listed toppings. Then, lastly, you're going to garnish it with some sour cream. You can garnish it with your sriracha mayo and then freshly chopped spring onion and parsley. The nice thing about this is all the veg and the freshness. It just hits so, so, so nice. If you want to take this up a next level and add some nacho chips on top and crumble some chips on top, that would also work just as well. It will give it a nice crunch element on top of it. If you want to use a tzatziki or yogurt instead of the sour cream, it will also work just as well. You can add whichever sauce you want to. If you want to do a more barbecue sauce or a more of a hot sauce or a tangy or a sweet and sour sauce, you can work with that. I promise you the little bits of all these flavors come together so nicely. The crunch, the softness of the potato, just make sure that you do have a bit of sour element. By that I mean the vinegar from the pickled onion and the gherkins just gives it that extra kick that you need. And I promise you, one potato is sufficient for a meal. It might, you think, look at the potato and think, okay, who claims this, do you know? But with all the toppings, it just comes together so nicely. It comes together perfectly for supper. You can have it for lunch. It's perfect if you're entertaining. You know, even if you want to have a braai and do something different, do the potato on the braai. Have the extra toppings by. There is no hard and fast rule on what you need to add. You can add it according to what you like here. And quick, easy supper in no time. And like I said, perfect for month end. If you've got all those little bits in your fridge that you want to clear out, grab a tin of, like I said, the corn or the beans, bag of potatoes, and off you go. You're sorted with supper in no time.
1: This, I'm just looking at it. Yeah, I'm just looking at it. This could be a starter, a mains. It could be a snack. I'm thinking it's that, you know, when one visits and you want to prepare something for your guests. I mean, there's nothing wrong with having this on the table also as well. Like you say, you know, even with the braai, it's rare. It's so versatile. It shows you again. Aardappels is alles. It looks absolutely delicious, really, really. I mean, I can't wait to send this through to our listeners. So 0786101112, stuur vir ons 'n boodskap hier, and then if you don't belong to the recipe group as yet, you know you are missing out, and then we'll send you the link. This will be posted a little bit later. It really looks delicious.
0: Yes, and please, and if you're looking for the recipe, you can find it still on my social media pages. That's at Sprinkles and Spice CT, and that's on Instagram, Facebook, TikTok, and YouTube. It does have a video that comes with it, the video I sent to Khadija, where she was absolutely upset with me. But please, please, please, I promise you, do try it. The first time I walk past it, I'm like, baked potato, maybe not. And I promise you, I enjoyed it so much that I recreate this over and over and over again. I did share a recipe previously where I did one with a mushroom and spinach sauce where I had chicken on top, which is also another option. But you know what? It's going into winter. You're looking for something nice. You're looking for something comforting and always something different on the menu. And yeah, so, and remember, it's a holiday tomorrow. You've got no excuse not to go buy potatoes and make this. Everybody will be home. It's a public holiday. You're listening for something liquor, so make it. And it's not Youth Day, so we can let the little youths make it. It's easy enough for them to make.
1: Yes, you know that was a bit top even my tongue for you that to say. This is actually one of those meals that you can have the younger ones preparing, and it really is about creativity and going balls and just. You know, sort of using whatever toppings, and I love, love, love the fact, and I know you, all of our listeners as well, that Fazana always reminds us that these are guidelines. And so use your imagination. If sour cream is not your thing, substitute with something else. If, for example, you don't particularly like pickled onions, substitute with something else. And so it can be sort of a create your own also at the table. Like you said, there are the toppings. Fazana, I'm definitely definitely going to try this. It's a different take on potato. I also love the idea around the mashed potato, because I know that all of us at some point had a mashed potato left over, and it's too delicious to just sort of push there at the back of the fridge, and then, you know, so now it's almost like refashioning it, and you know we are fans of that. We always say whatever you have in your fridge, I mean, of course, we share as far as we can, but then we always say you can refashion it, and this is such a, because it looks so beautiful, even, you know, now that you've baked it on the tray, it really looks lovely, browned on top, and yeah, just that added garlic.
0: And you know what? And you know, the nicest part to me is, if you look at these meals, say, for example, you're making chicken or you're making steak tonight, make a batch of extra to know that, okay, fine, today I want to make a stuffed baked potato, so I'm going to keep it. With the mash, make an extra big batch, knowing that today I'm going to have mashed potato, tomorrow I'm going to bake it, or you can actually take it and make a cottage pie. You can make some mint, add some veg, you can do a cottage pie. It's all about working smarter. And you know what? Yes, if it means we're going to prep once and keep that meal and recreate it again the next day or even the day after, it just makes your life easier.
1: Definitely. And this, wat ons doen is, so Fazana, as always, you have us salivating, and shukran so much. These recipes are always on point. Jy sien wat sy doen, ne? It's also in line with the weather and all of that. Ek wil sien, hoe gaan ons aan die ander kant van die winter, like, but as long as we keep reminding ourselves that the food, as you said right at the beginning, is also about creating memories. It's also about reminding ourselves, you know, of what we have, and then sharing and caring and the laughter and the joys and the blessings. Alhamdulillah for everything. Shukran so much, Fazana. Mooi maandag.
0: Afwan, my love. You too, and I leave you salivating. And from me, until next week, assalamu alaikum wa rahmatullahi wa barakatuh.
1: Wa alaikum salam wa rahmatullahi wa barakatuh. No, sien jy nou kom, ek sê, sy is breed. She's all smiles, but there is that thing, because she knows me well enough by now, and our taste palettes and so on. Anyway, you need to go and try that. I know I'm definitely going to try that. It's for me, it's just one of those incredibly, incredibly versatile things, because potatoes, most of the time we have that, you know, the humble potato. We have her in our cupboard somewhere. Let's make us some baked potato. It's a wrap of Sprinkle Time. Stay with us after the break. It is a love.
2: 1976 was more than a moment in history. It was the voice of youth refusing to be silenced. 50 years later, the question continues. What are today's youth fighting for? What challenges do they face? And what kind of future will the next generation inherit? This June, Radio 786 commemorates 50 years since June 16 through a special campaign. June 16, then, now, next. Honoring the past, confronting the present, building the future.
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7: One must not ever forget that apartheid as a political policy is in fact the political expression of a theological point of view of the White Dutch Reformed Church's mission policy, how the church decided to divide, how the Dutch Reformed Church to divide the church on the basis of race and color, and slave and enslaved, and slave owner and colonialist and colonized, and use that as an excuse, because they believe that as white people, they have a divine given supremacy. Now, if you are a person of faith, and you understand the message of faith, and you know how God is a God of justice and how we are all created in the image of God. That is one point where you say this is such a heretical point of view that if I am to be a person of faith, I cannot be quiet about it.
2: June 16, then, now, next. Honoring the past, confronting the present, building the future.
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2: 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Then, now, next. Radio 786. Honoring the past, confronting the present, building the future.

0: 1976 was more than a moment in history. It was the voice of youth refusing to be silenced. 50 years later, the question continues. What are today's youth fighting for? What challenges do they face? And what kind of future will the next generation inherit? This June, Radio 786 commemorates 50 years since June 16 through a special campaign. June 16, then, now, next. Honoring the past, confronting the present, building the future.
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2: You know, Afrikaans was the tipping point. What one had, particularly in the African townships from the late 1960s, and there was to some extent a similar process in the large urban coloured areas, was that high schools increase, or the number of high schools increase, and therefore the high school population increase exponentially. And as a result, you know, due to the increase of the high of the high school population, the state did not keep up with the building of schools. As a consequence, by the around 1974, 1975, there was widespread overcrowding in these schools. Secondly, the quality of education differed across the sector, but the very racialized education system meant that white education received something like 5 to 10 times more than black education. And then per capita, Indian and colored schools received more, and then African schools received much less. By the early 1970s, even though there had been an expansion of the high schools, and schools in general and high schools in particular, from the early 1970s, there was extensive overcrowding, combined with the fact that, especially in African schools, but also in poorer colored schools and poorer Indian schools, the quality of teaching was...
0: June 16, then, now, next. Honoring the past, confronting the present, building the future.
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0: June 16. Then, now, next. Radio 786. Honoring the past, confronting the present, building the future.
6: It is about building the future here on Radio 786 100.4 FM. The time now 12 minutes after 11. And the sun has made her appearance officially. I didn't want to be preemptive earlier on and jump the gun. And I will die dan, and jinx it and so on. Maar sy het definitief afskyning gemaakt. Dit is 'n pragtige maandagoggend. Of course, it's wintry, so it's a little bit on the cooler side. But it's a lovely morning and always, always, always lovely being in your company. I'm Khadija Ajam. It's Community Pulse. And of course, you are tuned into Radio 786 100.4 FM, the third and final hour on this Monday. Of course, as South Africa marks the 50th anniversary of the Soweto uprising, and here we pause to honor the courage and sacrifice of the young people who took to the streets on the 16th of June 1976 in defiance of an unjust system. Now, their determination to fight for dignity, equality, and quality education became an absolute turning point in the struggle against apartheid and indeed inspired generations to continue the pursuit of freedom and justice. 50 years later, their legacy remains a powerful reminder of the role young people can play in shaping society as we commemorate this milestone, of course, here on 100.4 FM. We reflect not only on the events of 1976, but also the ongoing responsibility to empower youth and ourselves, of course, all the time to protect our rights and to create opportunities that fulfill the dreams for which so many sacrificed. And, you know, one thing that we always speak about is the fact that all these struggles are connected. All these hugely significant historical moments are connected. In the next few weeks, we're going to be talking a lot about the fact that we are entering a new year. We're going into almost, we're literally hours away, can we say, from Muharram. We know that the first 10 days marked by the events that happened at Ashura. We know when we speak about that historical event, we're reminded that this is absolutely a template for living life, for human behavior, speaking truth to power in the face of tyranny. Yes, indeed. And today we see such an event happening. Here at the Western Cape High Court. We spoke about this a little earlier on, and we mentioned the fact that there's a lot, and many of us wish we could be there. And those of you that can be there, please make your way down to the Western Cape High Court and understand that this is part of our civic responsibility. We were looking here at some of the videos that from some of our team that's out there have been sending through. And we are reminded that this is a bid to silence genocide protest. It raises, this particular case, raising serious questions around free speech, around free expression, about corporate power and the right to dissent in South Africa. It really is, it's one of those moments that again we need to ask ourselves, on which side of history am I? Am I also just sitting back and am I also just hoping that things will fall into our laps and that things will just happen and I'm caught up in my little bubble? Please, let's not be those people. Let's remind ourselves that even as we talk about June the 16th and marking 50 years, that we remind ourselves that conditions pre-exist for historical events like that to happen, for apartheid, for institutionalized racism to come into effect and to stay in place for so many decades, for an occupation to take place, to stay in place for so many decades, for the murderous onslaught that's been happening on Palestinians for so many decades. Why is it? We keep asking, how is it that the world can be silent? But we need to remind ourselves that indeed all of us, part of our duty, part of our obligation, we look around us. You know, we speak about the weather here every single day. You know that. As we go into winter, dan hoor julle hoe gaan ek praat van die storms en van die reën en so aan, wanneer mense kry koud. Dan weet ons, at the best of times, there are so many within our midst, the majority of South Africans, who don't have access to proper healthcare, to proper homes, to proper food. We mentioned the other day the stats around food insecurity. And so yes, it's happening in our midst, it's happening around us, and enacting those values of justice, of speaking truth to power, it applies to all of these situations. No, not some situations. And if we falter a little bit at times, if we struggle a little bit at times, if we make mistakes every now and again, that is why we are part of a collective. So we remind one another with adab, we remind one another with akhlaq, but we never, ever, ever compromise on what is true. We never, ever, ever compromise on those values, on that belief system. And it's not about religion. It is about humanity. It's about those universal values. And it's about us enacting it and embodying it so that it becomes our natural way of being. So yes, of course, as we're speaking about 50 years since the Soweto uprising, also just remind ourselves that in order for apartheid to come into effect, situations and conditions had to exist for all, in order for all of these historical events to have happened. And so we remind ourselves that, yes, on the right side of history, that is where we want to be. Let's continue talking. And if we don't know the answers, let's ask questions. And if we haven't been boycotting those products and those businesses that are feeding and funding the genocide, start doing it today. absolutely start doing it today. Look at that list, the targeted list. Look at the fact that this is what they are trying to do, to shackle our people and to silence our people and taking them to court. But we know that justice will prevail, that the truth will be prevail, and we need to go out in our numbers and support. And so look at those lists, the targeted boycotts, the targeted businesses, and boycott. Boycott. And if you see the people closest to you not doing that, then you speak up. And so do that. Just do that. To all of you who sent in, I don't know why somehow today there's a few of you that sent in even birthday messages a little bit late. Doen het niet weer wanneer jylle weet ek like om jylle boodskapies te lees. So please do so again. Tomorrow we're having a special, of course, a special broadcast, it being Youth Day. But then do it on Wednesday. Jylle weet toch, ek like om dit te doen. This is a third and final hour. And we know on a Monday, yes, reserved for love matters. And so today we're asking, if you ever found yourself making the same mistakes, returning to the same unhealthy habits, or feeling stuck despite your best efforts to move forward, are you one of those people? So many of us do desire change, but we find ourselves trapped in patterns that no longer serve us. So whether it's about relationships, finances, career choices, or self-worth, these recurring cycles can leave us feeling absolutely powerless and also quite frustrated. Today we are joined by Fadwa Bulli, who explores why we keep repeating these same patterns, what drives self-sabotage, and how can we begin to break free to create lasting transformation in our lives. Assalamu alaikum and welcome, Fadwa. Thank you for joining us.
4: Wa alaikum salam, Khadija. How are you?
6: Alhamdulillah, I'm well. Looking fabulous.
4: Shukran.
6: So, you know what? This, I know, is something that we often ask ourselves. So then in our rational, quote-unquote, our rational, measured, calm moments, dan vraag jy vir yourself, maar ek weet die story werk nie vir my nie. Ik weet of het nou is een verhouding, of het nou is finansies, wat het ook al is. I know it's not working, then, so I'm going to make a concerted effort to stop it. Yes. To stop it and to speak up and to in some way or the other put measures in place so that I'm going to break this unhealthy pattern. Omkom en die bom, vind ik dat ik doen het weer. Hmm. No. Why is this the case? Why do we find ourselves so stuck at times?
4: Because we have to change identity. If we're just going to do it from old patterns, what's going to happen? We're going to do the same patterns over and over. Now, there's a saying of Rumi. Rumi says, when I was clever, I wanted to change the world. Now that I'm wise, I changed myself. Mm-hmm. Right. Also in the Quran, Allah subhanahu wa ta'ala states, the case of, he only changes the condition of the people once they change themselves. Mm. Have you heard that saying?
6: I have.
4: You know, Allah says, I only change the condition of the people once I change myself. So what does that mean? Once you start changing yourself, meaning this is creating the new identity. New identity is that my old patterns are not working anymore. It doesn't work. It doesn't serve me no longer. Now you have to start working on yourself, and that is how you get to change yourself. And that is when Allah subhanahu wa ta'ala changes your surroundings. Because, as Rumi says, when I was clever, I wanted to change the world. Now that I'm wise, I changed myself and the world changed, right? So when you change yourself, the perception of everything and everyone else changes. It's no longer old pattern thinking. It's no longer victimhood thinking. It's no longer blame game. It's now a case of I take responsibility, and whatever they're doing, I don't take it personal. What they are doing got nothing to do with me. It's a reflection of them. So when we take things personal, that is when we end up in a chaos. And people that are victimhood, they want you to vibrate on their vortex, on their grid, on their map of their world, right? So what you do is you don't give your power away by jumping onto that bandwagon. But what happens is you can get pulled quickly into that vortex. So let's say a child go visit a parent. When a child enters the parent home, they're automatically in eight-year-old mode. Because when you're around your parent, you're in eight-year-old mode. Now we say, why am I doing the old patterns? It's because subconsciously, we are in mommy mode and we have to do everything our mommy raised us to, mommy or daddy, right? Now, if you're in a case of fear mode growing up as a child, as an adult, when you're in your father's presence, you will be in fear mode. Subconsciously, you're not even so aware that you're doing it. Now, you can be doing all the work on yourself. I mean, it happened to me not too long ago where I'm generally a very calm person and I got triggered so badly that I had an out-of-body experience because I witnessed myself like, Fadwa, what happened to you? Right? This was just now 2 weeks ago. And When I spoke to my coach, I said, it felt like I was a fraud. And this is, I want people to know that when you do the work on yourself, there comes a time when you go slip back into old patterns. Everything can be going so well and so good, and all of a sudden one trigger happens, or maybe a few triggers happen, and you lose control, right? And I felt like I lost control in my mind, and I didn't feel safe in the environment. I didn't feel safe. And I went into old patterns of feeling anxiety. Now, normally anxiety comes, I acknowledge it, and I move on. But for 2 days, I couldn't shake the anxiety. And then I realized afterwards, this is why I have the anxiety, and that is why I'm feeling off, because my surroundings didn't feel safe. And it was my surroundings that I've created. So in that moment, I said, no, now I take my power back and I create the boundaries again. So what will happen is, going back into the old pattern, like you're asking me, is a normal thing. But the question is, how long are you going to stay in that mode? Mm. If you can get out of there quickly, great. If you can't, then you now spiral and you go in that rabbit hole, and now you go into fetal position and you go back into victimhood state. Now you have to relook and say, okay, how much more work do I have to do on myself? We're constantly changing. Every day is a different day. No day is the same day, right? And we're not going to be the same person we were back in the day unless you're going to give up on life and you're going to say, okay, I'm going to resort to being the old me. It's impossible to be the old you, because now you've got new information, you've got new learnings, and everything is new. So when you do go back, it's a case of feeling totally, totally helpless. And sometimes it learned helplessness. And in the case of, it can be flight, fright response, where you go into freeze mode and fawning, because now it depends on who you're surrounding yourself with and if their power, their energy overpowers you. So if you are in a case of, let's say, with your parents, right, or an ex-spouse. An ex-spouse is a good example. Let's say you were in proximity of an ex-spouse who knows exactly which buttons to push and knows you very well and is doing that to you, right? Now, if you go back into that space, it's a case of you haven't really gotten to a point of changing your identity. Meaning, when you decide and say, this is no longer what I want to be, and I'm creating a new identity for myself, now the work starts. In other words, you're going to start embodying the person that you want to be. So let's say you admire somebody, their confidence, their speech, everything about themselves. You can embody that. Not saying by copying them, by taking the traits that you admire and you say, okay, I'm stepping onto that timeline, that I also embody that, because if I can recognize it in somebody else, that means I've got it within me, because you can only recognize something if you've got it within yourself. Mm. Right? So if you're judging somebody, whatever you're judging them on, you're also judging yourself, because you can recognize it because you did that to someone in some place in some time. So when people say, oh, this and that about someone, I'm just thinking they're only just judging themselves and they can't recognize it if they haven't done it. So in that case of going back to old patterns, it is a normal phenomenon. But you need to ask yourself, how long am I going to stay in it, and how quickly do I want to get out of it? Mm. Because if you're going to spiral, then what's going to happen? You're just going to go back into old patterns.
6: Yeah. But it's interesting what you're saying. I mean, when you quote Rumi as well, that it's premised on the fact that I need to recognize these unhealthy patterns. And we know that more often than not, people find comfort in comfort zones, in what stays the same.
4: Yes.
6: And so even recognizing that a particular situation, and even, I'm just thinking, even if it's not in obvious ways harmful, it just means that there's no progress.
4: Yes.
6: But again, because very often, you know, comfort zones is where we find as bekend, it's familiar. And so when does it then become self-sabotage? When you say we allow things to sort of cloud our judgment around ourselves, because the comfort of familiarity is all we feel.
4: Did you know there's no such thing as self-sabotage? It's actually a protection mechanism. So when you're trying to protect yourself, it will come across as self-sabotage. You're only going to old patterns to protect yourself, because your conscious mind and your ego works together. And what's your ego? It's all about protection. I need to protect you. So the most egotistical person you can find is a person that is very scared underneath that ego. They are scared and they needing protection. right? Now, when it comes to self-sabotage, you are not feeling safe in that moment. And the comfort zone looks better because why? The comfort zone is a type of protection. You can be in that zone and you don't have to work because working on yourself is very uncomfortable, right? It's uncomfortable and it's scary because now you have to look within. And nobody wants to look within. It's easier to look without and blame, point the finger on the outside than look within and take accountability and responsibility for actions, because then it's going to be admitting to something that you are a part of this and you have caused this. So when you start admitting to yourself to say that, okay, here's a familiar pattern here, and I'm doing the same thing over and over, what am I doing wrong? Because every action has an opposite and equal reaction, you know? So when you look at it from that point, you must ask yourself, how much do I have? Because we also contribute. We contribute to people's behaviors. We contribute to how they treat us. It's not just a one-way stream, and our energy contributes to that as well. When you walk into a space, people can actually feel those faults when you fault with them. And you can pick up all that energy. But the only time you can't pick it up is when you're not connected to self. So the whole thing is about getting connected to self. And then you can recognize quickly when you are so-called sabotaging or protecting or being in a space of, okay, I'm going into old patterns here, because you are now self-aware. It's all about awareness. Spirituality, you can't learn. You have to catch it.
6: Oh.
4: Yeah. You know everything from the time you were created. Our souls were created from the time of Nabi Adam alayhi salam. We know everything, but it's our ego that blocks us from knowing the information or acknowledging the information or even feeling the information. So we need to get rid of, and it's not the case of getting rid of the ego, is understanding the ego. It's understanding our nafs, understanding our lower nafs, understanding it, and then walking side by side to say that you're not going to control me, I'm in control here. And it's when the ego and the nafs and everything else is in control, that is when we go into that sabotage mode of protection. You see how important self-awareness is?
6: Yeah. I like how you link it with the nafs, because often we don't understand, you know, how our spirituality, how that is linked to a comfort zone, for example. And what we often term then self-sabotage, because sometimes if we give it a label, then it's almost like, but I took the first step and I gave it a label, and so maybe on another day.
4: Yes.
6: So I like the fact that it's linked, yes, to the ego.
4: Yes.
6: The very fact that sometimes we are also

0: So we don't recognize it because we're all in survival mode at the moment.
1: Mm.
0: It's survival, right? We are afraid. Look at what's going around the world now at the moment. We are afraid. We are afraid that the Zionists are taking over. They moved here into our country from Israel, for instance, use an example. 300,000 or more people have just moved in. And then what's going to happen to us? It's going to have the same genocide against the Muslim people once these people are here. What are we walking in? We're walking in fear. Yes, we must trust Allah, but the patterns of the receipts of other countries, and now saying the same people, these animals are now on our doorstep. So what are we going into? We're going into survival.
1: Mm.
0: The petrol has gone up, the diesel has gone up, food has gone up. Our money has not really increased. So that's why we must ask Allah for increase in our barakah and our khair for our money to stretch. Because why? Everything has gone up, but is our bosses increasing our finances and our salary to say, okay, everything's gone up, we need to balance it out. No. What are we in? We are in survival. We are in fear mode. What if I don't pay this? What if I don't? Yes, we must trust. But when you're in the case of survival, you can't think of trust because you're surviving. And that case also comes as a sabotage, because now in that moment you create your new identity. Because then you remind yourself, Allah, I speak to Allah like the son of Muslim. Ya Allah, you said, you tell us that I am how you think I am. Now I know, because you say that, I know that you're going to help me out. And I know you're going to sort out this information or this situation for me. So you need to be as in conviction as possible. And almost like you must be so delulu, you must be so delulu deluxe.
1: Yeah, yeah.
0: Walk in that delusional space, because it's like, this is what I basically am expecting now. And that is how you create your new identity. I mean, tomorrow I'm going to do the workshop at the Ranga Road Masjid, and I can't wait to explore this new work with my students and attendees.
1: Mm.
0: Because it's such a passion. I've been doing it now since January studying. And when people see me, they can see the difference on me. They can see the difference in my speech. Why? Because I stepped onto that timeline of making a decision of my new identity.
1: Mm-hmm. But you have to actually do the work.
0: Do the work. You have to do the work. Mm-hmm. I have to do the work first. I can't teach anything I haven't done.
1: Mm-hmm. Yeah, and the reality is, because we often do get caught up in our lives where we say, for example, like you were saying earlier on, where we don't even recognize these patterns. But also we don't recognize what has shaped and informed these patterns. So earlier on you mentioned something about family and relationships that we do have still with, whether it's our parents or whether it's siblings. Now, talk us through the role of childhood experiences and how and why we are conditioned to be a particular way.
0: So let's say you grew up in a household, most households were dysfunctional. Most households. We can't say, no, my household wasn't, right? Because it's all pattern learning. Now we've got the narcissistic parent, for instance, who's got narcissistic traits. We all have narcissistic traits, eh? All of us. And did you know, when we call ourselves an empath, the shadow side of the empath is a narcissist.
1: Mm-hmm.
0: So that is like comical to think of. So when you grew up in this household, everybody had a role to play, right? And in order to feel safe, we all follow the lead of the person that is controlling that household's energy dynamic. So we now grew up in that, and it's all we know. And then you either be the people pleaser, you'll either be the star child. The star child gets away with everything because they're just the star of the show. Then you've got the rebellion. This one just rebels. Everything, all attention is that person's attention, whether negative or positive. Then you've got the one that's neither here nor there. They just don't take part. They in their own la-la land world. Then you've got the one that is want to be the psychologist and understand everybody and fix the whole situation. That was me in the whole play, right? Wanted to fix the whole situation and fix everybody else. Now, when you grow up in that dynamic and you now come into adult world, right? Adulthood. Then what happens is you automatically be that same person in adulthood. So there's four different types of behavior patterns that children run in order to get their parents' love and affection and attention.
1: Mm.
0: You're either the sickly child. So picture the sickly child. The sickly child is the one that's got the eczemas and the asthmas and always sickly in and out of hospital because they get all the parents' attention. Whether they do it subconsciously, whether it's actually happening physically, only Allah subhanahu wa ta'ala knows that, right?
1: Mm.
0: Then you get the child that is, again, the rebellion. That child is usually the scapegoat, so this child is just go against everything the parents want. So what the parents want, say yes, and the child will say no. So that's what that child, because now it gets the attention by being the rebellion.
1: Yeah.
0: Then you get the achiever child. This one gets all the accolades, the trophies and the sports and the A's.

0: kids, and it's almost like that same, what's the name, child? That child, like the overachiever, which is like the star child, right? Mm. And then you get the helper child. Now, okay. This child wants to help, make the mommy cup of tea, rub the mommy's feet. So you see this dynamic now when you're in adulthood. That dynamics play out because in order for me to achieve or to get into a space of receiving love, I need to perform. Mm. So how do you perform? If you learn that behavior in childhood and nobody's pointed it out to you, in adulthood, you're going to do exactly the same thing. So in adulthood, when you now see that my husband is not giving me attention, I'm going to rebel or I'm going to be sick. You know how many cases I've got people coming sick into my room, and then when I do the protocols of the kinesiology and secondary gain comes up, now I know this person is using the illness to get the attention that they're longing for. So now I ask them, so without this pain, without this back pain, who wouldn't you be getting attention from? They say, oh, my husband, because every night he rubs the ointment on my back for the pain to go away. So now she's getting something that she's needing, which is getting the touch, the physical touch. So do you really think she's going to let go of the back pain if she's actually getting the physical touch? Do you think a child is going to let go of healing the asthma, the eczema, if the mommy's not going to rub that cream on because now the mommy's fussing over the child? So the behavior patterns is the case of, how is this serving me? What's the payoff? So we need to look at the payoff. And that is why when anybody comes and asks, what's the payoff? If they're a drug addict and they want to get rid of the drug that they are using, then I say, okay, what's the payoff? What gift does this drug bring you? They have to answer me. They say, okay, how does this make you feel? What is this whole thing about? Because once they identify it, now they know that they can use a different thing, like maybe exercise or something else to fulfill that whatever the payoff is. So there's always a payoff. Nobody's going to do nothing without the payoff. Does that make sense?
1: It's so transactional.
0: Yes, it's very, life is transactional, relationships is transactional, marriage is transactional. And some people take it to the next level where they give more than they receive because they didn't believe that they are worthy to receive. So they give and they think, the more I give, the more I'm going to receive. And that's when burnout happens. And most of us humans on earth, especially women over 40, we're in burnout, total burnout. So I was watching this Mel Robbins podcast the other day, just yesterday, and they said women can be so close to achieving that goal. Like in the 20s and 30s, they were working towards this goal, like maybe in corporate. Now they come to their 40s, right? And they're just about to break through that glass ceiling because they're just there. And then they think, now I'm rather just going to give this up. I'm tired now. I can't do this anymore. Without knowing that they can break through it because they're right there. But because they're thinking, if I've given so much in my 20s and 30s, what about my 40s? My whole life is passing me by. I'm rather going to give this up because it's too tiring. And that is why the women and the men go through the midlife crisis at that age, at 40. I call it the midlife crisis because now you're going to start questioning everything. Years of my life is gone and what do I have to show for it? But we're so burnt out.
1: Yeah.
0: You know, come to your 50s, you're totally burnt out. Now you don't list for the world. You just think, no, I don't want this anymore. I want a different life. I want a quiet life. It's because of the burnout, of constantly going. So how do you make decisions on burnout? No, how do you make decisions when you're in flight response?
1: And that's exactly why I asked that question earlier on, because we're so used to, we become, I mean, the whole idea around this conversation and around speaking about repetitive behavior is because it's repetitive and it's become so comfortable for us to do. We don't even think, like you say now. So now it's even premised on being burnt out, and yet we don't even recognize it. So how do we then start that process? How do I start identifying that my experiences have shaped the way in which I also relate to others, the things that I do, my patterns of behavior, that yes, indeed, maybe I fear failure, or whatever it is that I do fear. How do I start, you know, identifying these limiting beliefs, and how do I understand how these beliefs almost also limit the let's say my capacity, me exploring my capacity?
0: No, I'm laughing. As good as, how do I do this? I'm thinking, come to my workshop tomorrow.
1: Okay.
0: Now I'm gonna
1: explain.
0: Spoiler.
1: Okay, so this is the condensed version that you're gonna get here.
0: Condensed version, a simple version, but really, if you want to know how to change your identity, first of all, there is no such thing as failure. Right? People don't fear failure; they fear success.
1: No.
0: Yes. people fear success. It's easy to fail.
1: Why?
0: It's easy to fail, but it's not easy to be successful.
1: Is it because we don't recognize success for what it is?
0: No, it's because success is hard work. And if we want to remain in a comfort zone, it's easier to fail than to be successful. So people don't fear success.
1: And then we blame other people around us.
0: Mm. It's because of my teachers up A that didn't want me to do that painting
1: or
0: that I'm now not successful in life today. Do you understand? So when you make that decision and saying, I'm choosing success, and now you step onto the timeline, your entire energy shifts immediately because you're choosing it. You see, your choices create your reality, and you're just one step away from making the decision of being successful. Mm-hmm. It's as simple as that. But people think it's so rocket science. It's not rocket science. It's a case of making the decision and stepping onto that timeline and saying, right, I'm changing things now. So anybody who is going to disrespect me, I'm going to see where they fit in my life. Anybody that don't take me seriously, do they fit in my new way of thinking things? Yeah. You know?
1: And that in itself is almost revelatory when you realize that you have the choice. And niemand sê moet lelik wees nie. Maar jy het 'n keuse om te sê, look, I choose to have you as part of my inner circle.
0: Absolutely.
1: And you don't add value to my life. Yes. So it's fine to smile and wave and to greet and ask you, how are you, how are the kids, how are the neighbors, whatever. But I don't need to expend any more of my time.
0: Absolutely. So you see, you get a lot of people that just will take. Mm. They remember you and know you when they got the payoff of need.
1: Mm.
0: Their need is now, okay, I can tap into Fadwa because I can get free expertise.
1: Mm.
0: No? Then you get the one that is genuinely checking up on you. I bet you if I must give you a task, I can give the listeners a task. Don't reach out to anybody for this whole week. Go quiet and see who reaches out to you.
1: Mm.
0: So if you're the empath and you're the people pleaser and you're the one that keeps the relationship and ties afloat, now you can sit and think, who's actually reaching out to me to check up on me?
1: Mm.
0: And that's what happens when you are making the shift. Because if you're the one reaching out and making sure everybody was okay, who's doing that for you?
1: Mm.
0: And it's not about being now nasty to people. It's a case of checking your reality.
1: Yeah.
0: And saying, okay, you need to grow up now and not hold on. Because imagine you keep checking on people who hurt you, man. Think how much time and energy you're using for that.
1: Oh, my word. And then think about that as it being, you know, can you see, I have such a huge group of, such a good network, and I have such a, people are all around me and they're fussing about, but meantime it's you.
0: But it's you, and you don't know how they're rolling their eyes when they see a message from you.
1: Mm-hmm.
0: You don't know how they feel when you're actually reaching out to you. You don't know that. So if you start respecting yourself enough, you're going to say, no more of this using me. No more.
1: Mm-hmm.
0: I draw the line now. And those people who's your vibe in the tribe, they're going to love you and respect you no matter what, because they always did. Those who used you is going to blame you and say, oh, yeah, she's changed now. You see, when people can't get out of you what they could before, they're going to blame you. They're going to say, oh, yeah, she's changed. Because why? They can't manipulate you.
1: I'm also thinking of like if one looks at it from a different angle, that if I'm the one that, like you say now, that maintains these relationships all the time. You know, I'm the one that's always reaching out. I'm the one that's always doing things and putting in the effort and the work. It also, in some way or the other, and if I'm really honest about it, it also feeds my ego.
0: Yes.
1: No?
0: Yeah. Codependency. People pleasing.
1: Yeah.
0: It feeds your ego.
1: Yeah.
0: Because now I'm worthy and I'm needed. And
1: yes.
0: So some people create this case of being in a space of, what's that word I'm looking for, is irreplaceable.
1: Mm.
0: They come into a space of, you're going to need me, so I'm going to create it, that you're going to constantly tap into me all the time.
1: Yes.
0: No, you only need Allah. And Allah's going to guide you out to rely on yourself. You see, the minute you need somebody else other than Allah, it's a form of shirk.
1: Then you need to... Mm.
0: It's a form of shirk. So when you become dependent on someone else other than Allah subhanahu wa ta'ala, it's a form of shirk.
1: Mm.
0: And how dependent are we on humans? And I can't be, what's the name with him? Because down the line, he's got connections. So I can't be myself and I can't be honest with him. I can't draw a boundary because just in case I need him tomorrow, then. Do you know what book I read this book 4 times. I was on my way to China and I was listening to it on the plane, right? Audiobooks. And it's called The Subtle Art of Not Giving a F, right? And in this book, it speaks about boundaries. And he made such a crystal clear example of this. If somebody crosses you, draw the boundary. But people don't draw boundaries in case I need them down the line. He said, if you draw the boundary now, you are going to show yourself that I love and respect myself, and God is going to send you somebody else to help you through that time when the time comes and if you do need anything. But what do we do now? I can't cut Khadija off because tomorrow I can't be on the radio.
1: Yes.
0: I must be nice to her. Mm. It doesn't matter if she hurt me. It doesn't matter if she was disrespectful. It doesn't matter if she didn't appreciate me or what I've done. I have to be nice because she's got connections. I've got connections with her to be on the radio. No, it doesn't work like that. Allah will open another door. One door closed, 10 doors open.
1: No, but you have to be nice to me. I'm a nice person.
0: Always nice to me.
1: But I hear you. It's so true.
0: Yes.
1: It's so true. And sometimes it's even with smaller things.
0: Mm-hmm.
1: You know, whether it is that somebody, somebody's just like being a little bit rude.
0: Yeah.
1: Or being, whatever it is. But he's held to my reach.
0: Yeah.
1: Or pay you, where am I seeing such stories? Or what means I'll see. Ach man, you know what, I just left it.
0: I just thought, because you know, I need them down the line. No, you don't need them, you need Allah. That's it.
1: Because then you're constantly going to be doing that and compromising yourself.
0: Yes.
1: And umkom in die boom, dan besef jy nie, but then you're compromising something about your values also.
0: Yes.
1: I mean, earlier on you were speaking about what's happening in the world now.
0: Mm-hmm.
1: And so it's easier maybe to keep quiet when you see somebody with a Coke on the table at the Jena. Hulle gaan 'n bietjie sleg wel as ek miskien iets sê. No, say, you know what, I don't want to.
0: Like, I mean, I was having discussion with a friend yesterday when we walk in Sea Point. And now I was telling her, like, how these people are just taking over. I was telling Mojo Market on a Friday night and a Saturday night, there's a lot of these, not that I've got anything against the Jews, it's against the Zionists. And you see how these kids are just taking over.
1: Yeah, right?
0: You can just check the energy, man.
1: Yes.
0: The energy is something else. It's like, it's hectic. And then they've got these security guards that's protecting these children in this black uniform with their machine guns and stuff walking. So it's already starting, right? So I said to her, what was the topic about, man? Oh, yeah. So she was saying that when we're going to restaurants and stuff, they want to make us feel uncomfortable in our own city.
1: Yes, yes.
0: This is not your city. So we must, as Muslims, we must stand up against it and say, no, you've come here into our territory.
1: Yes, of
0: course. Not back away and, oh, no, I must not shrink.
1: Or be intimidated because you have an accent that's supposed to be that you think would be a little bit more impressive. And, yeah, I get what you
0: bedoel. You know, so it's that type of thing. When we hold our own energy and know that how important we are in our own right, we won't let anybody else intimidate us. We won't allow anybody else to intimidate us.
1: I must read this message. Wasiba says, Assalamu alaikum. I absolutely love how Fadwa is connecting the dots. We don't realize how all of these things are deeply spiritual as well and affect our relationship with Allah. The veils that blur our vision of the divine. Exactly why I said what I did, Wasima. Shukran for that. When I think this was earlier on when you spoke about the nafs, Wasima, I'm sure it was that time also, because it's like a light bulb moment for all of us. We always say, you know what, we are physical, we emotional, we spiritual beings and we're psychological beings as well. Mm-hmm. But we must understand how the one and our own patterns of behavior, or shall I say, even misbehavior. How it feeds into that. We have about 5 minutes left. Mm-hmm. I'm going to ask you to maybe give us some practical tips. I know that's also happening at the workshop.
0: Mm-hmm.
1: Tell ourselves what questions do I need to start with asking. But then also give us details of the workshop.
0: Yes, so tomorrow I'm going to be at the Rangarod Masjid conference room, right? There is still a few seats left because I increased the amount. So this is taking place at 10 o'clock tomorrow till 2 o'clock. And snacks will be served and there will be time to make dhuhr. But now this is where I'm going to ask you these questions tomorrow. Write down your needs, your wants, and your non-negotiables. Right. All of us have needs, all of us have wants, and we all have non-negotiables.
1: So before you come to the workshop, have an idea of your needs, your wants, and your non-negotiables.
0: Okay. Then I'm also...
1: Give us an example.
0: Okay, so your need is, I need a certain amount of money to survive.
1: Okay.
0: Right, so now let's say you get the proposal, and the guy says, okay, how much do you expect to want for Nafaka? You must know before the time. Don't say, any amount. We get to live on love and fresh air, nie, at veki so nie. It doesn't work like that, right? Right.
1: Because, fresh air.
0: Right. Because when the most uncomfortable thing that couples do talk, that they don't want to talk about.
1: Finances.
0: Is finances and intimacy.
1: Yes, yes, yes.
0: That's the stuff they avoid. They must think they're going to change the person.
1: Yeah.
0: They know they're marrying a cold person, but now I'm going to change him. No, you can't change him. Nobody's been in their heart to change yourself.
1: It's true.
0: Right. So your non-negotiables must be, your need must be, I need X amount of money to take care of myself in the month. my sanitary pads, my makeup, my shampoo, blah, blah, blah. Mm. All the stuff that you're needing for yourself, because he must provide that for you. Mm. So you must know this before the time. Not sit there and be blank and go into phone and then you freeze and say, okay, you decide me. No, it's not going to work. And then your wants is maybe I want to go, travel fanatic. I want to go overseas twice a year.
1: Yes.
0: Right? That's a want. That can be negotiated because you can say, no, twice a year is not going to work. I only get leave once a year because I'm working for corporate.
1: So let's do one local
0: and one or weekend away or something like that. Now that can be negotiated. But the non-negotiable is a case of, I'm not going to allow drinking. I won't allow swearing in my space. Let's say the person is struggling with addiction. I won't allow drugs.
1: Yes.
0: That's a non-negotiable. If you don't like smoking, the person smoke, this is a non-negotiable. You will not smoke in my house. Mm. You can smoke outside, wash your hands, blah, blah, blah.
1: Okay.
0: So you must know, because a lot of people don't know who they are and they don't know what they like.
1: And so only once you start interrogating then, okay.
0: Absolutely.
1: So now we have an idea. Now talk us through in our last 2 minutes, because you must come from those exposed here detail. Funny work.
0: Yeah. So once you understand that about yourself, you're going to say, who do I want to be going forward? Because you're no longer the child living in your mother's house.
1: Mm-hmm.
0: You need to now step onto that timeline of exactly who you want to be, because you're going to embody that in the now, not in the future. Mm. But I am still getting there. No, it's happening now. Because there is no future yet. Everything's happening in the now. The past is the past.
1: Yeah.
0: There's no past anymore. But it's our memories that bring up the pain of the past all the time. So you need to be and only vibrate in the now. Because Allah subhanahu wa ta'ala says, you live 1 second at a time, 1 minute at a time, and you trust me. That's living in the now. He didn't say go back into the past and go cry about the past or be in the future and have anxiety. He says 1 second at a time. So now we're going to embody everything in the now. So if you want something, a house, and you're going to already envision that you're living in the house now, you're going to ask yourself, how am I going to be when I wake up in the morning? Who am I when I go make breakfast? What does it feel like? So you're going to embody all that. So tomorrow I teach you all that, how to do it. You know, because so we have to start somewhere.
1: No, of course. This is the thing. And it's moeilike gesprekke with yourself. I mean, we talk about having conversations with the other, with somebody else. It's often more difficult to have a conversation with yourself because we like to think, nee, maar ek is reg en ek doen alles reg en ek is mos nou 40 plus, 50 plus, 60 plus, wat ook al, whatever your age category. And we think, just because you've been doing something for a long time. So it's happening at Taronga Road, Masjid, tomorrow from 10 o'clock.
0: Yes.
1: Do you have to pre-register?
0: Yes, so they go. There's still a few seats left online. They must go on to Quicket.
1: Okay.
0: And they must check for new identity. Fadwa Buli's new identity.
1: Can people also WhatsApp you?
0: They can WhatsApp me on 082-744-3232. 082-744-3232. No calls and no voice notes. They must type it out.
1: Please do that.
0: Because I don't listen to voice notes. Same. And I can't answer calls because I'm really genuinely too busy.
1: Same. Yeah. No, I understand that. Send a WhatsApp to
0: 082-744-3232.
1: The workshop is happening tomorrow morning at Taronga Road Masjid. Starts at 10 o'clock till just after the word. But there's, of course, there's space for the word. It's at the Masjid and snacks will be served.
0: Yeah, snacks and a pen. They might just bring their own notebook with to make, bring a nice big notebook, like a nice book, create your new identity. And I'm going to teach you all this
1: stuff.
0: Yeah, and
1: so set your phone's recorder on. See that your phone is charged. So you put your phone's recorder on. You can record everything and you can replay it again afterwards.
0: You know? So we do that because now we're creating. Allah says, I only change a condition once you change yourself. So make the need to change yourself tomorrow.
1: Absolutely.
0: And you step into that timeline for the better, whether you want more finances, whether you want a happier marriage, whether you want to just be in your own space. It's a case of making that decision.
1: Definitive. Ons gaan
0: weer gesels,
1: Fatwa. Now we identified another topic that we need to talk about. You know what it is, and we're going to talk about that
0: inshallah.
1: As well. That's many of our listeners that's asking for that. So all the best for tomorrow
0: Shukran.
1: For the workshop, and we'll do a we'll do a debrief again. Assalamu
0: alaikum. What topic is this now?
1: Nee, wat jy môre van praat.
0: Oh, okay.
1: Ek sê alles aan die beste van môre.
0: Oh, thank you.
1: Die ander topic I'm going to tell you off air.
0: Okay. Got me curious.
1: That's a wrap of Community Pulse for today. Just a reminder, of course, that the 12 o'clock news follows. After that, it's on the agenda. Tomorrow, there's going to be a special edition of a Community Pulse. You are in for an absolute treat. So the usual team won't be joining you. We'll be back on Wednesday, inshallah. Just again, a reminder that all of all the conversations we've had around Youth Month and Youth Day, let us inculcate those values and let us keep talking about the next and what is coming. Until we meet again on Wednesday, have yourself a beautiful Monday, inshallah. From myself, Khadija Ajam, on behalf of the entire team, assalamu alaikum.
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Coming up on the agenda, Palestine Solidarity Campaign versus Cape Union Mat, as pro-Palestinian activists stand firm that they will not allow the right to protest to be weaponized. We get further analysis on the U.S. Memorandum of Understanding that was reached with Iran. Equal Education also demands that the Western Cape Education Department stop neglecting black learners in school placement processes. Is Operation Prosper finally yielding results? In the past week, 28 suspects were arrested on the Cape Flats. But before all of that, let us go to news with Khadija Davids.

0: Assalamu alaikum and good afternoon. The Cape Union Mart attempts to silence pro-Palestine voices should be a concern for all South Africans. This is the assertion of South African Jews for Free Palestine's Julia Hope. She joined several organizations outside the Western Cape High Court, where the retailer and its founder, Philip Kravitz, are attempting to interdict the Palestine Solidarity Campaign and some individuals from protesting against genocide. For the past 3 years, activists have highlighted Cape Union and Kravitz's support of the Israeli occupation of Palestine and its genocide in Gaza. SA Jews for Free Palestine's Julia Hope.
1: The kind of counter-protest that has been clearly funded and fueled by either Cape Union Mart media team, but it's affiliated Zionist forces. There's a counter-protest here holding Israeli flags, seemingly a Christian Zionist group, and their rhetoric is that we should be prioritizing jobs and not politics, and the two cannot be separated. I mean, Kravitz and their media team is taking advantage of the very, very precarious situation in South Africa at the moment, where employment is almost 40%, youth unemployment is at 60%. So knowing very well that people are completely desperate for jobs, and then making it seem like a zero-sum game that we have to choose between jobs and a sound politics. And Cape Union Mart is using the profits of the labor of its workers, sending it to organizations in Israel like Telfed, which funds the IDF and is almost directly funding genocide and supporting genocide. So that is what the nature of the protests outside Cape Union might have been for the last 3 years. And that's effectively what's being silenced, is talking out against us.
0: SA Jews for Free Palestine's Julia Hope. In its application, Cape Union and Kravitz indirectly admit that the weekly protests outside these stores and boycott campaign are working. They state that they have sustained reputational harm and economic losses. Other PSC views this legal bid as an attempt to weaponize the courts to shield corporate interests from public accountability. A 29-year-old woman and a 35-year-old man are set to appear in the Kells River Magistrates Court on Wednesday on charges of possession and dealing in drugs worth an estimated 3 million rand. The pair was arrested by members of the Anti-Economic Crime Task Team. Police say the arrest followed a tip-off about suspended drug activity. The information pointed to a bed and breakfast in the Langverwacht area. Officers arrived at the premises at approximately 4:30 this morning, and at the scene they found a man matching the suspect's description and a female companion. Officers also noticed a large black bag on the back seat of their vehicle. The suspects were asked to unlock the car and for a search, and inside police discovered a substantial quantity of Mandrax tablets. Further inspection revealed additional bags containing more Mandrax and crystal methamphetamine. In total, 51 bags of Mandrax and 5 kilograms of tuck were seized. Police also confiscated 17,000 rand in cash, believed to be the proceeds of crime. Today marks the final deadline for parents to confirm school placement choices on the Western Cape Education Department's admission system. The reminder applies to learners entering grades R, 1 and 8 for the 2027 academic year. The department has urged parents and caregivers to log in and finalise their decisions before midnight. And after the deadline, the system will automatically place learners at the highest ranked school with an available offer. Any unconfirmed offers will be processed according once the system closes. Western Cape Education Department spokesperson Brona Hammond.
2: Over 46,000 grade R, 1 and 8 learners received multiple offers during this first stage. Therefore, thousands of places will open up for other learners going forward. We remind all parents and caregivers that this is a continuous active process, with placement offers being made as spaces become available.
0: Western Cape Education Department spokesperson Brona Hammond. Recapping the top story on Radio 786 at this hour, the Cape Union Mart attempts to silence pro-Palestine voices should be a concern for all South Africans. That's the assertion of SA Jews for Free Palestine's Julia Hope, and she joined several organizations outside the Western Cape High Court, where the retailer and its founder, Philip Kravitz, are attempting to interdict the Palestine Solidarity Campaign and some individuals from protesting against genocide. That's the news for now. More follows on Radio 786 at 2 o'clock.
3: It is on the agenda on Radio 786 100.4 FM. I'm Khalid Kungane. Give us party. Assalamu alaikum and good afternoon. Now, Cape Town's pro-Palestinian groups are standing firm that the right to protest will not be weaponized. This as a full bench sits to hear retail giant Cape Union Mart and its executive chairman Philip Kravitz quest for a final interdict against the Palestine Solidarity Campaign in the Western Cape High Court. They want the court to stop the anti-occupation and genocide organization from associating them with the Israeli entity were asserting that they are funding the genocide in Gaza. In its application, Cape Union and Gravets indirectly admit that the weekly protests outside their stores and boycott campaign are indeed working. They state that they have sustained reputational harm and economic losses. Ahead of the hearing, counter-protest took place where Israeli protesters chanted, "What we want is jobs, jobs, jobs," a book up community activist Abdul Hami.
4: In here for the first hearing, the very first hearing. This is the second time he's taking us to court, which is evident. It hits him. We are actually succeeding of boycotting him. And that's why he's coming again for the second time. He's saying the court is going to decide in his favor. And what I'm saying over here, sad, was that people, I'm not using the word, these people of the less advantaged, they have been paid to come and stand here. They've never been here. They have actually been paid to come and stand. It's like a rental crowd, rental truck, a rental protester. No, we're not here. We are now standing here with the St. George's Cathedral for 140 weeks since the cancer. The Bukab, Wave Street, and the cathedral here. And we are doing it because not we believe that Palestine must be free. That is basically what we're standing for. And justice must prevail. If your person takes you to court for a second time, it proves you. Our people must understand, man. When you take one coke, even one coke, or one thing that you boycott, you must boycott. It hurts them. This is evident. This is evident. They're taking us to court for a second time. He's feeling the pinch. He's feeling the heat. And that is why we're here for this.
3: And that was Bukab community activist Abdul Hami. Now, Jews for a Free Palestine's Julia Hope has also weighed in on the importance of this case and the tactics Cape Union Mat is attempting.
1: Well, I think the court case is an example of a slap case, which is basically a litigation matter that's intended to silence progressive forces in civil society that are trying to push for actual meaningful or emancipatory change. And so, regardless of what the outcome of the court case is today, I think it's just a tactic that we've seen, you know, coming against many people within the civil society space and the pro-Palestinian solidarity space, using the courts as a site to silence people. So I think this court case has implications more broadly for our right to protest and our right to kind of challenge systems of oppression in South Africa. So the whole of South Africa should be watching, really, as many of the court cases in the Equality Court as well, against pro-Palestinian speech and protest, like the legitimate right to protest a genocidal state. So I think that those are the broader implications. Something that I was also speaking about is that the kind of counter-protest that has been clearly funded and fueled by either Cape Union Mat media team, but it's affiliated Zionist forces. There's a counter protest here holding Israeli flags, seemingly a Christian Zionist group, and their rhetoric is that we should be prioritizing jobs and not politics, and the two cannot be separated. I mean, Kravitz and their media team is taking advantage of the very, very precarious situation in South Africa at the moment, where employment is almost 40%, youth unemployment is at 60%. So knowing very well that people are completely desperate for jobs, and then making it seem like a zero-sum game that we have to choose between jobs and a sound politics. And Cape Union Mat is using the profits of the labor of its workers, sending it to organizations in Israel like Tel Fed, which funds the IDF and is almost directly funding genocide and supporting genocide. So that is what the nature of the protests outside Cape Union might have been for the last 3 years, and that's effectively what's being silenced, is talking out against us.
3: All the way from Stellenbosch, a member of the Palestine Solidarity Campaign, Paul Handler, has questioned Kravitz's legal argument about how the right to protest constitutes defamation of character.
5: And we are defending our rights, our civil rights to freedom of speech, freedom of association, and the right to picket against that. And the whole question of defamation has been mixed up with another charge about breaking the Gatherings Act, which we've never done, and then the whole playing of the Judeophobic card is also slipped in there, okay? I do want to just say that Cape Union Mat is very worried about their image. They are brand across African countries, and they don't need this. And so they are trying to stop us to save their brands, okay? But the way they can save their brand is simply to give to our demands that they actually stop, Mr. Kravitz stops being complicit in the structures of the State of Israel that are in this country, because he's complicit in whatever Israel does as an apartheid structure and its genocidal moments, of which we're still witnessing the most terrible one.
3: Now, those were some of the pro-Palestinian activists' voices speaking to Radio 786 outside the Western Cape High Court this particular morning. Visit Radio 786 social media for an update, you know, on the Cape Union Mat and Palestine Solidarity Campaign case. On the agenda on Radio 786, 100.4 FM, we now look at the Northwest government that has come under fire for spending millions of rands on renting private offices when several state-owned buildings have been left to rot away. Activists and opposition parties have accused the provincial government of deliberately allowing state buildings to deteriorate as part of a broader corrupt scheme. Now, many of these buildings have also been hijacked. There are at least five government offices that lie empty and dilapidated. The post office in Mabato, which has been closed for years, is now occupied by homeless people and drug addicts, some of whom openly defecate. Now, the DA's Northwest leader, Freddy Sonakile, says that there is no reason for the government cannot repurpose the post office building and others in order to house its own departments. On the agenda on Radio 786 100.4 FM, education activists have taken to the streets of the Cape Town CBD, demanding that the Western Cape Education Department put an end to what it calls the perpetual neglect of black learners in the province. Now, education lobby group Equal Education is spearheading these demonstrations to the Western Cape Education Department offices on the eve of Youth Day, historically known for its bloodshed and oppressive educational policies towards children of color and under the apartheid regime. The group highlights how 50 years since the Soweto uprising and the advent of a democracy, many black learners continue to be marginalized. We're now joined by Equal Education's Kimberly Kumalo for more. Kimberly, welcome to Radio 786.
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3: Good afternoon to you, Kimberly, and thank you for giving us your time. Now, let us contextualize the reality that many learners of color are experiencing where learner placements are concerned.
6: Yeah, so we're here today, like you said, on the eve of 1976, with particularly black and working class learners with us in school uniform waiting to be placed in the Western Cape. This is a circumstance that we deal with every single year as Equal Education. We've gone time and time again to the Western Cape Education Department, giving them endless lists, informing them of learners that are still unplaced in the 2026 year and years before this. So we are here marching in the provincial parliament, specifically speaking to the premier of the Western Cape, as well as now we are moving to the MEC of Education in the province to again speak about the same demands that we've given them year and year again around placement of black and working class learners.
3: Now, your organization is accusing the Western Cape Education Department of perpetual neglect. How are learner placements or the lack thereof negatively impacting many black learners?
6: So we can see clearly that every year when we get groups of parents and learners coming to Equal Education's doors, it is not white learners, it's black, colored and Indian learners that walk into our institution to say, we need help with placement. So clearly, the failures of the Western Cape Education Department have a color. And their feedback to us is constantly, we have the rapid school program. We are trying to place, most learners are placed in the beginning of the year already. But we know the precarious living environments that black and working class families have. And the Western Cape is simply not responsive to that. They do everything in their power to do anything but place the learners in schools. It's unacceptable that in June now, we have learners that have yet to be placed in schools. Some of these learners that are with us here today have not been placed since 2024 and are still waiting for placement. So we are saying it's quite unsafe at this point that learners have been out of school for this long, considering the precarious socioeconomic backgrounds that they come from.
3: Now, you are saying that the Western Cape Education Department has been, you are accusing them, you know, of racial profiling in their learner application. Can you make mention, perhaps, of one case where that is the case?
6: So it's not necessarily racial profiling, but because of the systemic failures of their admissions process, it affects Black and working class learners the most, right? So we know that the Western Cape has an admissions process where they open admissions early in the year and parents then apply online. But this is then left to schools to decide which learners they then take in. And former Model C schools or schools that are well-resourced are able to choose learners based on their race, are able to choose who must access the school based on where they stay, their addresses, and then make the decision in that way. So we are saying that WCED is failing at protecting access to schools for Black learners in particular. And when they fail to do this, they also put in so much pressure for under-resourced schools to take in more and more learners without allowing them to also have other resources such as teachers in the schools to have a clear and quality education for Black learners as well.
3: Now, Kimberly, has Equal Education been engaging with the department on this particular matter?
6: So we've been engaging with them since 2022. We have engaged, we have written letters, we have approached them through parliament, provincial parliament, all of these things. But what we've gotten from the department is an arrogant response saying they are simply doing everything that they can do. But it's clear that they are not, because this happens every single year. We have tried to engage them on some of the things and ideas that they could work on while Black learners are in school, such as catch-up plans for them to access school and be able to get back into the system and not feel like they have been out of school for so long and then fail themselves, you know? So we've been trying year on year to tell them. We even litigated now, and there's an active court case around learner placement in the province, but the department is simply not listening.
3: Now, let's talk about the purpose of this morning's demonstration. What are some of the core demands that activists are demanding?
6: Okay, so we're demanding that the WCED creates clear plans for the placement of late applicants, for learners that apply late and learners that have precarious conditions at home. So some learners apply late or parents apply late because there was a death in the family and so forth. And the Western Cape Education Department system is not clear on that. We are also saying prioritize resources where they are needed most. We know that Black and marginalized communities need those resources the most, but currently we are not seeing that prioritization. We're also saying with the rapid school program, do not just build schools and dump learners in them. Ensure that the schools have sufficient resources within them for quality education to happen there. And also provision of psychosocial support for learners who have been waiting for years and months to be placed in school.
3: Now, Kimberly, just before I let you go, will you be submitting any memorandum, and are you aware of who will be receiving the memorandum?
6: Yes, we've sent multiple letters to the WCED as well as the Premier of the province and asked that they come and accept memorandums. We've already passed by Provincial Parliament to the Premier's office, and I've heard that he was unable to come because of a disaster. Where Equalizers were saying this is also a disaster and you should be here with us. But now we are moving to the MEC's office, and we hope that MEC David Maynard is there. But we are really not trusting that he would be there, because every single time we call for them to hear the cries of Black and working class learners, they are nowhere to be found.
3: Kimberly, thank you very much for joining us this afternoon. We appreciate your time.
6: Thank you.
3: And that was Equal Education's Kimberly Khumalo saying that they are demanding that the Western Cape Education Department put an end to what they call a perpetual neglect of black learners in the province. On the agenda on Radio 786 100.4 FM, we're back after this.
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3: 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Now, did you know that the June 16 uprising highlighted the poor quality of education given to black students under apartheid? It drew global attention, which in turn placed pressure on the apartheid regime, increasing international sanctions. On the agenda on Radio 786 100.4 FM, and talking about that June 16 uprising that will be celebrated tomorrow, Equal Education has demonstrated, or has gone to the streets to demonstrate about that. And we just spoke to Kimberly Khumalo, whom alongside unplaced learners, who has sort of accused, you know, the Western Cape Education Department of a perpetual sidelining of students. Now, 50 years after the 1976 youth uprising and well into democratic South Africa, school-going youth are still fighting a failing education department in a province where black learners from marginalized communities are treated as an afterthought. These learners continue to struggle to be placed in schools. The education struggles faced by black learners today mirror the challenges and injustices that young people fought against in 1976. And even worse, some black learners in the Western Cape have not seen the light of a classroom since beginning of 2026 school year. The agenda on Radio 786, let us know what you think about this matter on 0786 10 11 12. And now we move on. South Africa is preparing, you know, to mark the 50th commemoration of the Soweto uprising. The youth of 1976, who were sidelined on almost every level, stood against an oppressive regime and the principled call for a just and equal education system. But the struggles of the youth 50 years later, you know, who have entrusted, you know, to sort of champion their issues. NRA's district true body was in conversation with three political youth leaders. The chairperson of the ANC Youth League in the Western Cape, Lwazi Phakade, the National Coloured Congress, Zyumna Jackson, and the Democratic Alliance, Liam Jacobs. Let's take a listen.
11: Of course, 50 years ago, the struggle was very different. It was for particularly a unshackling from Bantu education. What is your assessment on 50 years down the line, the issues that confront young people? Good morning.
12: Good morning, and good morning to the guests and all the listeners. I trust that I'm audible enough.
11: Yes, you are.
12: I think there are many strides which have been made, you know, since 1976. statistics in terms of improving the quality of education in South Africa and access to education or to higher education particularly as well, over the struggles that the youth of 1976 fought for. But we do still face a number of issues as young people in South Africa at the current moment, 50 years later. And amongst those issues being the number one top issue is the question around unemployment being the biggest challenge that that young people are still facing post the 50 years of 1976. And I think that amongst also those issues, we do have lack of opportunities that is also another question for young people at the moment. And also, you know, substance abuse as a result of these social ills as well. So there's a lot of strides that have been made, but young people still need to be centered in the economy, still need to be centered in politics as well, to make sure that there is representation to fight for young people.
11: Right, strides made, problems still exist, and a lot of that has got to do with unemployment. Naturally, yes, strides have been made, but do you think that we've gotten far enough to deal with the then crisis of education around the language of instruction? Of course, we don't have that level of apartheid imposition any longer, but education was a center point, and we were told that getting an education will land you a better opportunity at life. Do you think that our democratic dispensation has delivered that? Asalaamu Alaikum.
13: Wa alaikum assalam. Good morning, all viewers and listeners of Radio 786. You know, sadly, I have to say, even though we have passed that apartheid democracy into democracy, you will find that, in my opinion, or in the opinion of the NCC, our education system has faltered even more now than it has then. Because currently, we find that, particularly in the Western Cape, a lot of young children are out of schools currently. There's no places for our children in schools, that being primary schools and high schools. So how are we expecting our unemployment rate to become better when our children are not even allowed the opportunity for an education while many kids are still sitting at home waiting to be placed? So honestly speaking, even though we've moved away from apartheid, it seems that our struggles post-1976 has become more challenging at this point.
11: How do you feel about that argument resting rather on a resource issue rather than a discriminatory issue, where, you know, previously in 76 it was about the language of instruction, Bantu education, you know, people of color or children of color, learners of color being told that they can only go to certain schools, for instance, whereas the challenge today is about resources and, you know, governments and education departments that will argue that it's not that we don't want to give you education, it's simply that, you know, in the place of learners, there are complications in, first of all, how parents register, when they register, and accordingly, whether we have the resources in order to place them, that the nature of the problem is slightly different. How do you feel about that argument, Yumna?
13: You know, it's quite difficult. I'm not even going to lie to you, because now we are placing before us the fact that resources is currently the challenge. But is resources really the challenge when the budget for education keeps getting cut? Don't you think that if we quit cutting the budget to education, that resources then won't be a problem anymore?
11: I think that
13: so is... are we deliberately being placed into a system where we are being kept to believe that resources is the problem? Because if you don't cut the budget, I doubt resources would be such a major problem as it is today. It might not take away all our problems all in one, but it will definitely make the education system one which is more bearable.
11: Yeah. All right. That's a starting point in part for our conversation. Let's welcome Liam Jacobs for the Democratic Alliance. Liam, good morning.

0: Alliance. Liam, good morning.
1: A very, very good morning to you and all of your listeners as well.
0: Before we get into where I think the conversation is going around education, unemployment, etc., let's reflect on 76, the moment that, of course, certainly was a turning point in this country. It, you know, energized people of the 80s to really go on to overthrow this apartheid government. And of course, now 50 years later, I'd like your assessment on what you think are the biggest challenges facing young people.
1: You know, I think firstly that when we look at this challenge, when you look at this issue, when we look at what is going on with young people, I think many times we talk about young people, but we don't talk from the lived experience that many of us as young people sit with. And I find it very poetic that 1976 has taken place 50 years ago, because it almost marks a generational watershed threshold moment that is going to take place. And I feel that the same moment is going to take place within South Africa at large, as many young people register to unseat the ANC. So when we look at the challenges that face young people, many of these are macroeconomic challenges. These are challenges of inequality. These are challenges of unemployment. And I find it very interesting that our colleague from the ANC has mentioned that young people face challenges, acknowledging what is going on, given that it is his government that has sat in national government for 30 years. Yes, it is his government that has resulted in the various issues that we face today and the lack of addressing of those issues. So we face these issues, we sit with these issues, and it takes a competent government to deal with these issues. And I find it also then interesting that our colleague from the NCC also speaks about this issue of education. I think it's a misnomer to place that criticism at the doorstep of budget cuts, when we are all sitting in a province right now that delivers its projects on time, that builds schools at rates quicker than any other province, that builds them in record time quicker than any other province. So these are the challenges that we face, yes, but there are governments that are able to address these challenges, and we are currently sitting within the jurisdiction of one of those.
2: And that was NRA's Dashrik Trubodi talking to the chairperson of the ANC Youth League in the Western Cape, Lwazi Phakade, the National Coloured Congress, Yumna Jackson, and the Democratic Alliance, Liam Jacobs. 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
2: The dollar is trading at 16 rands 18 cents, the pound at 21 rands 72 cents. Euro is trading at 18 rands 78 cents, and onto our commodities, platinum is trading at $1,779.78, the palladium at $1,347.51, the gold is trading at $4,337.86, the silver at $70.67, and Brent crude at $87.33.
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2: In Cape Town and its suburbs, tomorrow a sunny day is expected and will be accompanied by a southeasterly wind reaching speeds of up to 15 kilometers per hour. Temperatures will range from 11 to 16 degrees. The South African Health Products Regulatory Authority is cracking down on illegal and unregistered weight loss medicines. It comes as the demand for the popular GLP-1 drugs such as Ozempic and Mounjaro continues to grow. Now, SAHPRA has warned that counterfeit or improperly compounded versions of medications are being sold to consumers seeking rapid weight loss. A medical director at NAD Clinic, Dr. Siddharth Govinda, explains that GLP-1 medicines have transformed obesity and diabetes treatment by helping patients manage insulin resistance, lose weight, and reduce the risk of cardiovascular disease. However, she cautioned that consumers should only use products approved by regulatory authorities and obtained through licensed pharmaceutical producers. On the agenda on Radio 786 100.4

0: FM. Tomorrow, the country will be celebrating the heroes of 1976. 50 years after 1976, black learners from working class families and marginalized communities are still fighting for access to education. On 15 June 2026, Equal Education alongside unplaced learners and their parents will march to the offices of the Western Cape Premier and Western Cape Education MSC to demand an end to the perpetual neglect of black learners in the province. Now, 50 years after 1976, the youth uprising, and as well as, you know, and well into a democratic South Africa, school-going youth are still fighting a failing education department in a province where black learners from marginalized communities are treated as a pariah in the country of their birth. Now, these learners continue to struggle to be placed in schools. The education struggles faced by black learners today mirror the challenges and injustices that young people fought against in 1976. And even worse, some black learners in the Western Cape have not seen the light of a classroom since the beginning of the year. It has become a disturbing norm in the Western Cape for black learners from working class families and marginalized communities to be left behind and denied access to education. Almost at the end of the second term, but Equal Education continues to receive reports from affected parents noting that their children are sitting at home without school places. Parents are sent from pillar to post with no clear indication of when their children will finally set their foot at school. For many black learners in the Western Cape, this has become a lived reality. Since the inception of Equal Education in 2008, they have been at odds with the Western Cape Education Government over their lack of agency and prioritization of the education of black learners. Over the last 5 years, Equal Education has met with, pleaded with, protested against, and even litigated against the Western Cape government to force the amendment of its discriminatory admission policy against black learners. Their response to all of this has revealed that they are dealing with an arrogant government, a government that refuses to see and deal with access to education challenges that is faced by black learners. Now, on the 2nd of June this year, Equal Education appeared before the Portfolio Committee on Basic Education to present evidence regarding allegations of racial profiling and systemic exclusion in the Western Cape education system. They also highlighted policy provisions and administrative practices that continue to serve as barriers to access to education. During these proceedings, the Western Cape MEC for Education, Mr. David Manier, refused to account for the conditions that continue to leave black learners behind. The exclusion of learners, you know, and the shortage of school places in the Western Cape have a clear racial and socioeconomic character. Now, those most affected are black learners, township communities, poor families, and other marginalized groups. The Western Cape government's approach to black learners is not incidental. It reflects a persistent pattern. Year after year, black learners are forced to miss the first term, the second term, or even an entire academic year because of lack of agency and political will by the government, Western Cape government. Now, over the years, they have extensively engaged with the Western Cape government. They have sat in parliament, wrote letters, and attended numerous meetings without any remedy for their members, affected learners, and parents. Accordingly, on the eve of Youth Day, Equal Education and learners affected, including the parents, they have marched to the offices of the Western Cape Premier and the Education MEC to hand over a memorandum of demands. Now, speaking to Kimberly earlier, she made mention that one of those who was supposed to receive the memorandum has made herself unavailable due to a disaster, citing which has prompted Kimberly to say that this is also a disaster and it should be prioritized too. So this is not just a march. They stand, you know, on the shoulders of the brave young people of 1976 who fought for dignity, quality and access to quality education. Now, today, they will march so that in another 50 years, the children will not be standing in the same streets of Cape Town, fighting the same fight and weeping the same tears. They will march along unplaced learners, including primary school going age learners and disgruntled parents who have lost hope in the education Western Cape government, rather. And they demand that, among other things, the provision of additional learner places in disadvantaged communities across the Western Cape. The Western Cape Education Department must place all the learners who are not placed before the third quarter of this year. A clear and proactive placement plan with prioritized education resources divisioning for marginalized school communities. The Western Cape Education Department must develop a clear catch plans for all learners who are still not placed. The last one, to investigate inquiry in the causes of non-placement of learners, and a Western Cape funded campaign to search for children who are out of school in the marginalized communities and reintegrating them back into the schooling system. On the agenda on Radio 786 100.4 FM, I'm Khalid Kungani Kivaspadi. Now we'll continue with one of our stories today with Iranian people. The country's Supreme National Security Council that has declared that the Islamic Republic has established its superiority in confronting the American-Israeli enemy. It follows a memorandum of understanding being reached yesterday that will cease all U.S. and Israeli aggressions on Iran. This will also see the U.S. naval blockade being immediately lifted. The SNSC further noted that the negotiations aimed at reaching a final agreement are postponed until after the U.S. fulfills its obligations under the MOU. Now, the SNSC thanked Pakistan and Qatar for their efforts, but how will this memorandum of understanding impact Lebanon, who has repeatedly fallen under attack by the Zionist occupation despite ceasefire agreements? For analysis on this now, we are joined by Lebanese political analyst Dr. Mohsen Saleh. Dr. Mohsen, welcome to Radio 786.
1: Well, hi, thank you. Good morning, good afternoon. I don't know what time is yours, but I would say that greetings to you and to all the voices who support and like the movement of the peoples in Iran, in Lebanon, in Palestine, in Gaza, everywhere, this against this apartheid, this racist regime and entity, the Zionist entity, and of course the Americans who support this entity and the Western understanding and culture to kneel the peoples of the regime, but they can't. The resistance has proven that it's more powerful than they what have thought in terms of liberating, and we'll see today even the people in the south, they are returning to their houses.
0: Dr. Mohsen,
1: in spite of all these
0: ideas. Dr. Mohsen, I'd like us to begin here. Let's talk about the memorandum of understanding that has been reached between Iran and the U.S. What does it mean for Lebanon and the Lebanese resistance?
1: First of all, it means that Iran, as a great power in the region and probably internationally, becoming very able and capable of not only dictating, I'm not saying dictating, but can reach its rights and its demands in terms of the aggression against them, against their people, and against the Lebanese. So this memorandum, this understanding would gave the Lebanese people the right to live in peace and prevent the Israelis from attacking the civilians and attacking Lebanon. Well, the Americans and the American authorities, represented, of course, by Trump, who send signals and signs and also talk to Netanyahu to stop their aggression against Lebanon and stop all the destroying machines to work in South Lebanon, and to stop invading more villages and towns in South Lebanon. So we are talking near of victory for the Lebanese, who have been standing, preserving their identity, their presence, and of course the resistance has made a great job, miraculous job in South Lebanon in order to preserve this entity. And unfortunately, some of the people or persons, individuals in the authority in Lebanon, they have identified themselves with the enemy. I would say they did not, through the negotiations, they did not ask the Israelis to withdraw, and they are making like checkpoints and try to block the way for the resistance, but they could not. Anyhow, the resistance overcame all these problems inside Lebanon because of the people from the south and from other places also in Lebanon. They have supported the resistance, and we see this president, the chief of the Supreme Security Council in Iran said, Lebanon is our spirit, is the ruh of Iran. And that was in the first principle, in the first act, in the first demand of stopping the war in the region and of course in Lebanon, specifying Lebanon in the first chapter. So we are talking here about this unity of the resistance parties from Yemen to Gaza to Lebanon, and also, of course, to Iran and other places. I guess we should greet all the peoples in the world, in South Africa, even in the West. Of course, the Chinese position was also pleased with what has happened, and especially in Lebanon, and they asked the Israelis to withdraw from Lebanon. So we are in a good shape, I would say. We are progressing towards liberating our territories from this aggression. I would say it's not still agreement. It's still, of course, understanding or memorandum for kind of peace or stop the war. See, now the Lebanese are returning to their towns, daring to go and challenge the Israelis from attacking them on the borders of where the Israelis are positioning themselves, not settling, because they are trying to settle, but the resistance harmed and killed the Israelis, who are exceeding the borders of the resistance. And I hope things will go all right. Of course, internationally, we are talking about demands of the international community. Guterres said that Israelis should withdraw, and of course most of the Arab countries, But I guess we have still a problem, a little problem in the authority in Lebanon. Yes.
0: Dr. Mohsen, thank you very much for joining us this afternoon. We appreciate your time, and we hope that you know the struggle continues, and Lebanon will sort of like gain its territory and sort of like defend its sovereignty when demanded to do so. Thank you very much.
1: Well, things will go good. Thank you for very much for calling.
0: And that is Lebanese political analyst Dr. Mohsen Salah on the agenda on Radio 786 100.4. That brings us to the conclusion of today's program. We're back on Wednesday with another edition of On the Agenda for Radio 786 100.4 FM. I'm Khalid Kukanikiva Spati. Assalamu alaikum and goodbye.

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6: There's in fact very little research on black student protests in South Africa. And that's largely because until the 1960s, or at least until the late 1950s, there were very few protests at schools. You know, they tended to be around food, about authoritarian principles and the like. But 1976 stands out because it was the first time that students nationally, and I mean by this high school students nationally, came out in protest. Very interestingly, in the Cape where you're based in the late 1950s, there was something called the Cape Peninsula Students Union. Marcus Solomons, Neville Alexander, Peter Mayer was at Harold Cressy, and I should just let you know, I was at school at Harold Cressy. This was the first time that students in the Western Cape organized themselves into a student union, taking up issues around the implementation of Bantu education and the extension of university acts. There was not a student movement of the scale and the impact that one had in 1976.
7: June 16, then, now, next. Honoring the past, confronting the present, building the future.
8: Hear the difference.

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1: Now, from the sunnah adhkars that the Nabi Muhammad sallallahu alayhi wa sallam used to make after his salah is to recite Subhanallah 33 times, to recite Alhamdulillah 33 times, to recite Allahu Akbar 33 times, and to complete it off by saying
0: لا إله إلا الله وحده لا شريك له له الملك وله الحمد يحيي ويميت وهو على كل شيء قدير. بسم الله الرحمن الرحيم. الحمد لله رب العالمين والصلاة والسلام على أشرف المرسلين سيدنا ونبينا ومولانا محمد صلى الله 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
8: Today we ask ourselves a question, as opposed to asking a question about others or the Ummah. And the question I wish for us all to pose to the nafs inside is, what kind of life am I living? What kind of life am I actually living? And here, when I say this, I don't mean the kind of life that I'm posting about or that I describe to others or in my imagination. Not the type of life that I admire in other people and see myself belonging to, or that I vaguely intend for myself. I'm speaking about the life that I'm living when no one else is watching. Who am I becoming? Through my habits and my reactions and my words, my loyalties. Who am I becoming with regards to my private worship? Is that improving or deteriorating? My speech, my conduct with others, is that improving or deteriorating? My dealings, is it more blessed or less blessed? My home, is it prospering with faith and blessings from Allah, or are those blessings diminishing? My brothers and sisters in Islam, the year is ending again. We are reaching the end of 1447, the Hijri calendar. Muharram is at the door once more. Now, unlike the Gregorian calendar, which from a spiritual perspective doesn't hold any significance, even though we run our lives according to it, right? We generally here in the Western world, we keep track of our birthdays with the Gregorian calendar, of death days. Yesterday was the 11th of June. My father passed away 15 years ago, rahimahullah. Mawlana Taha Karan passed away 5 years ago, rahimahullah, same day. That is for the 11th of June. In my mind, I'm not even sure what the Islamic dates are. I have to think about it carefully. So we run our lives with this sort of parallel system. But the Islamic calendar is significant for us spiritually. There's an actual spiritual cycle happening there. We just came out, or we're still in Dhul Hijjah, but we just came out of the season of Hajj. We came out of the sacrifice and the Eid of the sacrifice. We're moving towards Shahrullah al-Muharram, the month of Allah al-Muharram, the sacred month. The month in which fasting is better in that month than any other month other than Ramadan. This is the Islamic cycle, spiritual cycle. And it's important for us to keep track of this cycle, because that's how our souls align. Our souls don't align with the Gregorian calendar. And so we are approaching an end of the year wherein, unlike the New Year's where you make up resolutions and so forth, devoid of spiritual attachment, it's just attached to a number on the calendar. 00:00, 12 o'clock. Okay, New Year's resolution, something's going to change. The Islamic calendar has genuine spiritual opportunity. So even now, as you end off the 1 year and you approach the next year, there's an opportunity to realign with Allah subhanahu wa ta'ala and to make changes. The believer is kayyis, right? A wise being, doesn't just act. The believer acts with wisdom. So the believer is the one who chooses to stand in front of the mirror and check what's happening before they are forced to stand in front of their own reckoning. Allah says, and I'd like you to allow this verse to speak to your soul as it does naturally. أعوذ بالله من الشيطان الرجيم. أَفَحَسِبْتُمْ أَنَّمَا خَلَقْنَاكُمْ عَبَثًا وَأَنَّكُمْ إِلَيْنَا لَا تُرْجَعُونَ. Did you then think that we created you in vain for no purpose and that you would not be returned to us? Surah Al-Mu'minun, Surah number 23, verse 115. It's a rhetorical question, and it's coming from Allah subhanahu wa ta'ala. Allah says, أَفَحَسِبْتُمْ, do you think, أَنَّمَا, that we خَلَقَنَاكُمْ عَبَثًا, that we created you for nothing, for jokes? You think we created you for amusement, so that you could just live and enjoy and pursue and enjoy and suffer and enjoy and die, and that's it. Done. Nothing. No purpose. No higher goal. Everything around you in the world clearly has a function, and somehow we live as though we don't. Allah says, and that you will not return to us. Now, abath. Did we create you in vain? Did we create you for nothing? Abath means idleness, aimlessness, made with futility, without reason, play without a point, like what we would refer to as the rat race of life. Did you think you were just born so that you could enter into the rat race, see where you come out at the end and finish? Allah is not asking you here about your deeds yet. It's not about a'mal yet. He's telling you about your purpose, your design. The one who made you and me didn't make you for nothing. He didn't just randomly make you and place you there. Allah subhanahu wa ta'ala, who made us, created us with an objective, with a purpose. The second part of the verse really puts things into perspective. وَأَنَّكُمْ إِلَيْنَا لَا تُرْجَعُونَ. Your purpose and your reckoning is measured up in a single breath. You were created with an aim. And you are returning to be asked about what you did with that opportunity to fulfill that aim. So if you were made with a purpose, that means your matters were meant to carry a purpose too. Every aspect of your life. If you are meant for a purpose. Our scholars, Allah bless them, have gathered this principle into one single legal maxim. And it's the first thing a student meets when they study the subject, qawa'id fiqhiyah, or legal maxims. And that is, al-umuru bimaqasidiha. Matters are to be assessed by their objectives. Matters are to be assessed by their objectives. And of course, this is derived from the prophetic narration of Rasulullah sallallahu alaihi wasallam that we've heard many, many times before. إِنَّمَا الْأَعْمَالُ بِالنِّيَّاتِ وَإِنَّمَا لِكُلِّ امْرِئٍ مَا نَوَى. Actions are only by their intentions, and each person will only get what they had intended. So whosoever made hijrah for the sake of Allah and His Messenger, their hijrah will be for the sake of Allah and His Messenger. And whosoever made hijrah for the purpose of dunya, to attain something, or for the purpose of marrying a suitor or a particular woman, then فَهِجْرَتُهُ إِلَى مَا هَجْرَ إِلَيْهِ. Then that person will also make a hijrah, but it will not be for Allah and His Messenger. It will only be for the objective that they set out for. Now this, إِنَّمَا الْأَعْمَالُ بِالنِّيَّاتِ, how does it differ from this legal maxim? الْأُمُورُ بِمَقَاسِدِهَا. Matters are by their objectives. You see, the scholars saw that it's more broad than a niyyah. Yes, your salah is according to its niyyah. Your hajj is according to its niyyah. Your i'tikaf is according to its niyyah. But those are ibadat. Those are matters of worship. Niyyah also trains us that objectives are important in every aspect of our lives. We don't talk about what's your niyyah for exercise. What's your niyyah for eating healthily? What's your niyyah for spending time with your family? Because our idea of a niyyah is nawaitu usalli farda salatal, you know, whatever the case may be. That's what we think about when we say niyyah. But the scholars have understood that it's much more broad than this. Every matter, contracts, careers, studies, jobs, every aspect of your life is going to be assessed based on its objective, based on its higher aim, based on its direction. The jurists distill this into this phrase, al-umuru bimaqasidiha. Matters are by their objectives. So listen carefully to the way they phrase this. Al-umur is not amr. Amr means a matter. Like your religion, for example. No, not just a matter. Al-umur, all your matters, all matters are going to be assessed by their objectives. So we imagine that the niyyah is meant for salah and fasting and these things, but really the principle should be applied through your every moment of your life. And we have this opportunity now at the end of the year to check and to assess what are our objectives. So your work, same job, same hours, but if you aim it differently, if it's not just the, oh, I have to go work because it's my job and I have to just do this thing because I need to get money at the end of the month.

finish. That's just how life works. If you just reorientate yourself to say, well, I am striving to seek a blessed, permissible income to support my family because I am duty bound by my Creator to support them. And so when I leave with that frame of mind that I'm going to seek a halal rizq. Now that job, those hours, that walking, that striving is no longer just going to be an aimless exercise, a rat race, a mechanical process. Every moment spent there is now a moment in the worship of Allah subhanahu wa ta'ala because it has a higher purpose. Your free time, the hours that slip through our fingers, could you perhaps put your free time to a higher objective? Is there perhaps an undertaking that you could take on in your free time that would help not just yourself, but the ummah, your family, your community, your local masjid, the country, a stranger in need? Your study, your schooling, your academics, regardless of the field that you may be in. And for example, you may be studying computer science. You don't necessarily associate computer science with having a higher objective. But imagine the young man and young woman seeing the impact of computers, AI, and technology in the world today, understanding that because of the rapid change of technology and its sophistication and its implementation in our daily lives, things are going to be changing drastically in the coming years. They already are at a rate that barely anyone can keep up with. So where does that leave the ummah? And since my interest is in computer science and I'm studying this, how can I redirect my studies to not just fulfill my needs, but to also work towards a higher objective in helping the ummah? What can I design to make the life of the ummah a little bit better? Or to leave behind a legacy that others can perhaps benefit from, as opposed to just my degree, my postgrad, my certificate, my graduation, my promotion, my bank account, my house, me. Al-Umur bimaqasidiha teaches us that you live your normal life, but you don't live it just with aimless, futile, lack of principle, wandering. No, the believer does what they do. The tailor makes their clothes, but it's an expression of ihsan. They do it excellently because it's an expression of their faith. So when they're done with that garment, it's not just a garment that must be paid for. It's a garment that was filled with ihsan, excellence from the intention of a believer. Al-umur bimaqasidiha. The woman making food, or the man cooking a meal for his family, isn't just, oh, I had some extra time, so I put some ingredients together. I'm providing sustenance for my family. I added a bismillah. I added some salawat with the intention that this must bring some good outcome within my family. You've just changed a normal cooking of a meal into a genuine act of service that will be rewarded by Allah subhanahu wa ta'ala. Imagine if you were to use your phone time, your scrolling time, your feed time, and ask yourself, how can I change this and just make it a more beneficial exercise? That in my spare time, in my scrolling time, instead of just mindlessly scrolling where there's no benefit, is there something that I can do to make my activity a noble one? Your AI. So many people are becoming so talented at using AI for various features and functions to make their own lives easier. But there's a lot of aspects that need to be discussed regarding this. Inshallah, I hope to address it in the near future. The fact of the matter is, again, al-umur bimaqasidiha. What is your usage governed by? What's the ultimate direction that it's taking? Are you using it for good? For example, increasing your productivity, making your work better, of a higher standard, right? That you couldn't necessarily do before because you were limited, as opposed to

0: your usage is to make your life easier, to do less work, to finish things in shorter time, not to attain excellence, but rather for mediocrity. It's good enough. It will pass. Nobody's going to, you know, raise an eyebrow. So this is the opposite. Al-umur bimaqasidiha means that two people can be using the same tool. One is engaged in a blessed activity because the intention is to use that tool for a higher objective that is good. The other one, he's just looking for shortcuts. He's using the tool to just take shortcuts here, shortcuts there, get extra scroll time here, get extra watch time there. The objectives are totally different. One will get rewarded. The other one will either get nothing or it will count against him. Wal'iyadu billah. As we approach the end of the Islamic calendar and we assess, it's important to remember that when we assess, we will assess like a human assesses. You counted what you did. You counted it. You counted the number of sheep you slaughtered, the amount of money you paid for it, the amount of money you paid for the package to go on Hajj or Umrah, what the EFT amount was on the sadaqah or the charity that you gave. You counted it. Allah counts what it was for. On the day of Qiyamah, our deeds are not counted. Our deeds are weighed. فَمَنْ يَعْمَلْ مِثْقَالَ ذَرَّةٍ خَيْرًا يَرَهُ. So whosoever does an atom's weight of good will see it on that day. An atom's weight of good. What if the person who gave 1 million rand in charity, but because their objective was so far from being noble that it didn't count as 1 million rand in charity on the scale, it just counted as an atom's weight. And what if that person who gave 1 rand in charity, but that 1 rand meant so much to them, it counted as such a high value for them, you know, to be able to give it, and they did it. It's not counted as 1 rand on the day of Qiyamah. It's weighed, and it can weigh even more than that 1 million rand. Because al-umur bimaqasidiha, matters are by their objectives. This is not a lecture about changing what you are doing, leaving what you are doing, and, you know, making dhikr all day and making salah all day. It's about doing exactly what you are doing, assuming it's permissible. Doing exactly what you are doing, but reframing it so that it's no longer just a selfish exercise, a self-fulfillment exercise, a pleasure-seeking exercise, a duty that must be done, a labor that you need to pull through. No, instead, it will be an act of service with a higher goal. And then every effort towards it is rewarded. You see, the good deed that you do, that you stage for the feed, for the gram, that deed is the deed and its own undoing in one motion. It's the deed and its own undoing in a single motion. The act isn't wrong. The act is completely fine. Because the aim left Allah and it went looking for some other audience. And so we need to investigate in our life. Allah subhanahu wa ta'ala gives us a golden opportunity, especially now in times of this introspection. What does it do for us when we live our life with higher objectives? Why not? Like, why should you buy into this? Al-umur bimaqasidiha. Why don't you just go with the flow, roll the punches, obey your thirst, enjoy the ride? You know, why don't you just YOLO through life? Why not? What's the benefit of having these higher objectives for my job and my family and my spare time? Understand that this isn't just the akhirah thing. We're not just trying to get reward, even though that's obviously our objective. But it's not exclusively for the akhirah. There are benefits that Allah hands you immediately here in the dunya. Benefit number one is it's the end of the of wasting time. Because when you have higher objectives, any activity that you do towards those objectives is already rewarded, regardless of whether you attain the objective or not. The Prophet ﷺ said, whosoever makes hijrah, leaves his home intending, and then dies on the way, they already get the reward of the hijrah. How so? If they didn't meet their objectives. Because they had a goal. And the efforts towards the goal is counted in the same way that the goal would be counted. In Islam, we are not taken to task for our outcomes. And we don't believe that we are responsible for our outcomes. We are only ever responsible for our efforts and for our objectives, our intention. That's why it's innamal a'malu binniyat. Literally, efforts, a'mal, and objectives, niyat. That's all, that's it, that's all we have. We only have objectives and efforts towards them. We have no, we fool ourselves into thinking we are the architects of our own destiny and the masters of our choices. You're not. All you have is your objectives and your efforts towards them. And if you have actions without objectives, then there's no blessings in them. There's no reward for them. The person who starts, you know, traveling to Saudi Arabia. Right now, they start traveling to Saudi Arabia. They pack their bag. And they die halfway there. They'll get no reward. They just took a journey somewhere. No reward automatically. But the person who leaves right now to go to Saudi Arabia with the intention of I'm going for Hajj, I'm going for Umrah, and they die halfway, they die with the reward of Hajj or Umrah. Both people did exactly the same thing. One had an objective and the other one didn't. One had a higher goal and the other one didn't. In the dunya, every effort toward a noble aim is itself a noble aim. Every effort towards a noble aim is itself a noble aim. How many flotillas have you seen making its way to Gaza and then getting intercepted? How many of you caught yourself saying, what's the point? What's the point? They're not going to get through. They're not going to be allowed through. They're wasting their time. They're wasting their efforts. See, a believer can't think like that. If a believer thinks like that, then the believer should have a problem with Nabi Musa when he takes his stick and he puts it in the ocean. Or the believer must have a problem with Sayyidah Maryam when Allah tells her to shake the tree so that the dates can fall down while she's busy giving birth to Nabi Isa. Instead of just giving her the dates, which he did while she was in Aqsa. The believer doesn't think like that. The believer thinks we only have our objectives and our efforts towards them. And Allah does not waste our efforts. As long as your objectives and your direction is noble, even a stone can kill Goliath. Those people of the flotilla, if anybody says that, you know, an effort like that is unsuccessful, subhanAllah, I asked them to consider just this one example. The seventh year after the hijrah, the Prophet ﷺ and the companions leave Medina and they proceed to Mecca to perform Umrah. They reach Hudaybiyah, they get stopped, and they get told, you are not going any further. They are all in Ihram, ready to go and perform the deed. The Prophet ﷺ enters into negotiation with the Quraysh. He takes a deal, a ceasefire. The deal that he takes seemingly puts the believers on the back foot because they must go home. You can't come perform Umrah. He agrees. They must get out of Ihram without completing the tawaf and the sa'i. He agrees. Furthermore, he says, anyone from Makkah who comes over to Medina, they'll send them back. They won't keep them there. But anyone from Medina who goes over to Makkah, they won't send him back. They'll keep them there. The Prophet ﷺ agrees. Sayyidina Umar gets upset. He says, Ya Rasulullah, are we not on the haq? Are we not on the truth? says, yes. You know what Allah calls this moment where they're walking away? The Prophet ﷺ had to come out of ihram first. The other sahaba were reluctant. Allah in the Quran says, Inna fatahna laka fatham mubina. Indeed, we had opened up for you a manifest victory. Huh? A victory? They had to walk away. They had to sign this ceasefire agreement that seemingly put them on the back foot. They wasted their time. They wasted their effort. Going all the way through the desert to Makkah. Didn't get their umrah. Didn't get their tawaf. Didn't get their sa'i. How is this a manifest victory? You see, we only see it from the perspective of the human beings. What's happening in the background is Allah Azza wa Jalla already knows that in this agreement, the Quraysh will violate. In this agreement, the Quraysh will cause the terms to come down. Then the believers will have the opportunity to come back in the 8th year after the Hijrah for Fathu Makkah. No one could have known at the time, but Allah knew. And Allah knew that it would be the impetus of their efforts in the 7th year after the Hijrah that seemingly was unsuccessful. That was in fact the manifest victory. Now I ask, what change are you and I going to make in our lives today? Now, before this year draws to an end. Where we align ourselves and our lives with a higher objective for the sake of Allah subhanahu wa ta'ala. That will have an impact not only in the akhirah, but already here in this world. That will set off a chain of events leading to a much brighter future for yourself and your families in this life and the next, because you were aligned with Allah subhanahu wa ta'ala. It doesn't then matter what you get at the end, because the journey in and of itself would be your victory. May Allah make us all manifestly successful, save our ummah, improve our livelihoods, save our ummah around the world. Grant them khair and barakah wherever they may be. Protect them from evil, from darkness, and from oppression. May Allah subhanahu wa ta'ala alleviate the difficulties, the pain, and the affliction of all those suffering. May Allah bless all those who are celebrating any joyous occasions. May Allah ta'ala keep us all safe and our families safe. And make us true believers. Make us live upon iman. Make us die upon iman. And resurrect us on the day of resurrection with iman. May Allah allow us to see the rest of 1447 through with khair and barakah. And may 1448 be more blessed and more rewarding and better for all of us and our families than 1447. Ameen. Ya Rabbal Alameen.
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4: Manta! Is that for very many of them, the fruits of democracy has been such that perhaps it's not been primary concerns for them. And there's almost, and I'm just using general statements, so I'm happy to be corrected, is the notion of an apathy, a political apathy. Mm. And I take this from the fact that, you know, if we look at people who register to vote in our country and people who are politically active as young people, this is always left to either when you're going to get older or it's seen as a ticket to something else. Mm. But the notion of activism as part of my life in my particular street, in my community, and then by extension in my country, that I think is a source of major concern that needs to be addressed with young people. There's this notion of what do I do for myself, my immediate circle, rather than being part of the greater good, as it were.
5: June 16, then, now, next. Honoring the past, confronting the present, building the future.
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2: Assalamu alaikum and good afternoon. I am Khadija Davids. Schools are still being selective about which learners they accept. This is a criticism from Equal Education. The group has taken to the streets of the Cape Town CBD demanding that the Western Cape Education Department put an end to what they call the perpetual neglect of black learners in the province. Equal Education's Kimberly Kumalo says that despite the WCED facilitating the application process, schools are not accepting learners on a first-come, first-serve basis.
3: And former Model C schools or schools that are well-resourced are able to choose learners based on their race, are able to choose who must access the school based on where they stay, their addresses, and then make the decision in that way. So we are saying that WCED is failing at protecting access to schools for black learners in particular. And when they fail to do this, they also put in so much pressure for under-resourced schools to take in more and more learners without allowing them to also have other resources such as teachers in the schools to have a clear and quality education for black learners as well.
2: Equal Education's Kimberly Kumalo. Now, she was speaking as today marks the final deadline for parents to confirm school placement choices on the Western Cape Education Department's admission system. The reminder applies to learners entering grades R1 and 8 for the 2027 academic year. The department has urged parents and caregivers to log in and finalize their decisions before midnight. After the deadline, the system will automatically place learners at the highest ranked school with an available offer. Any unconfirmed offers will be processed accordingly once the system closes. Western Cape Education Department spokesperson Brona Hammond.
4: Over 46,000 grade R1 and 8 learners received multiple offers during this first stage. Therefore, thousands of places will open up for other learners going forward. We remind all parents and caregivers that this is a continuous active process, with placement offers being made as spaces become available.
2: Western Cape Education Department spokesperson Brona Hammond. The Cape Union Mart attempts to silence pro-Palestine voices should be a concern for all South Africans. This is the assertion of South African Jews for Free Palestine's Julia Hope. She joined several organizations outside the Western Cape High Court, where the retailer and its founder, Philip Kravitz, are attempting to interdict the Palestine Solidarity Campaign and some individuals from protesting against genocide. For the past 3 years, activists have highlighted Cape Union and Kravitz's support of the Israeli occupation of Palestine and its genocide in Gaza. SA Jews for Free Palestine's Julia Hope.
5: The kind of counter-protest that has been clearly funded and fueled by either Cape Union Mart media team, but its affiliated Zionist forces. There's a counter-protest here holding Israeli flags, seemingly a Christian Zionist group, and their rhetoric is that we should be prioritizing jobs and not politics, and the two cannot be separated. I mean, Kravitz and their media team is taking advantage of the very, very precarious situation in South Africa at the moment, where employment is almost 40%, youth unemployment is at 60%. So knowing very well that people are completely desperate for jobs, and then making it seem like a zero-sum game that we have to choose between jobs and a sound politics. And Cape Union Mart is using the profits of the labor of its workers, sending it to organizations in Israel like Telfed, which funds the IDF and is almost directly funding genocide and supporting genocide. So that is what the nature of the protests outside Cape Union might have been for the last 3 years. And that's effectively what's being silenced, is talking out against us.
2: SA Jews for Free Palestine's Julia Hope. In its application, Cape Union and Kravitz indirectly admit that the weekly protests outside these stores and boycott campaign are working. They said that they have sustained reputational harm and economic losses. The PSC views this legal bid as an attempt to weaponize the courts to shield corporate interests from public accountability. City of Cape Town Mayoral Committee member for Safety and Security JP Smith is preparing legal action following a police raid on his office in January 2025. The raid also targeted the office of Mayoral Committee member for Electricity, Xanthia Limburg. It formed part of a police investigation into alleged tender fraud in the construction and housing sector. However, the Western Cape High Court later ruled that the search warrants used were unlawful and therefore declaring the raid invalid and unconstitutional. It also ordered the Minister of Police to cover the legal costs. Smith says the incident has caused significant reputational damage, and he describes the raid as reckless and part of a coordinated attempt to implicate him in criminal activity. Smith has previously claimed he was warned about a politically motivated smear campaign, and he alleges the existence of a so-called political hit squad targeting him. Smith maintains that aid on his office form part of that campaign. A 29-year-old woman and a 35-year-old man are set to appear in the Kales River Magistrates Court on Wednesday on charges of possession and dealing in drugs worth an estimated 3 million rand. The pair was arrested by members of the Anti-Economic Crime Task Team. Police say the arrests followed a tip-off about suspected drug activity. The information pointed to a bed and breakfast in the Langverwacht area. Officers arrived at the premises at around 4:30 this morning. At the scene, they found a man matching the suspect description and a female companion. Officers noticed a large black bag on the back seat of their vehicle. The suspects were asked to unlock the car for a search, and inside, police discovered a substantial quantity of Mandrax tablets. Further inspection revealed additional bags containing more Mandrax and crystal methamphetamine. In total, 51 bags of Mandrax and 5 kilograms of tuck were seized. Police also confiscated 17,000 rand in cash, believed to be the proceeds of crime. National Assembly Speaker Toko Didiza says she is still considering how to respond to President Cyril Ramaphosa's urgent interdict application. It was served on Parliament on Friday, seeking to halt the work of the impeachment committee. President Ramaphosa wants proceedings paused until a court reviews Parliament's Section 89 report, which found that there may be a case for the president to answer regarding the 2020 theft of US dollars from his farm. However, President Ramaphosa argues the report is fundamentally flawed and should not guide further action. Meanwhile, the AFF has accused the president of attempting to delay accountability. It has vowed to defend earlier court rulings that pushed Parliament to establish the impeachment committee, and it's scheduled to meet next Wednesday to determine its structure and terms of reference. Recapping the top story on Radio 786 at this hour, schools are still being selective about which learners they accept. This is a criticism from Equal Education. The group has taken to the streets of the Cape Town CBD, demanding that the Western Cape Education Department puts an end to what they call the perpetual neglect of black learners in the province. It comes as today marks the final deadline for parents to confirm school placement choices on the Western Cape Education Department's admission system. The reminder applies to learners entering grades R, 1 and 8 for the 2027 academic year. That's the news for now. More follows on Radio 786 at 4 o'clock.
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12: 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Then, now, next. Radio 786. Honoring the past, confronting the present, building the future.

1976 was more than a moment in history. It was the voice of youth refusing to be silenced. 50 years later, the question continues. What are today's youth fighting for? What challenges do they face? And what kind of future will the next generation inherit? This June, Radio 786 commemorates 50 years since June 16 through a special campaign. June 16, then, now, next. Honoring the past, confronting the present, building the future.

أعوذ بالله من الشيطان الرجيم. بسم الله الرحمن الرحيم. السلام عليكم ورحمة الله وبركاته. And a very warm welcome to the FYI show on this Monday, 15th of June 2026. It also corresponds with the 28th day of the Hijjah 1447. And very, very soon we will be entering a new Islamic year. Of course, 1448, inshallah, as we mark Muharram, the first soon, inshallah. But now, in the pursuit of life, we often find ourselves caught up in the endless responsibilities and distractions and also expectations. The noise of the world can leave us feeling very overwhelmed, disconnected, and sometimes even restless. Yet amidst the chaos, there is a powerful reminder to pause, to breathe, and to reconnect with the calm that already exists within us. True peace is not found in controlling every circumstance around us, but in entering or centering ourselves, quieting the mind, and trusting in the journey that Allah has set before us. And sometimes the most productive thing we can do is simply slow down and just breathe. So here's what you can look forward to on the FYI show for today. Earlier we listened to Islam, the way of life, and today Sheikh Irshad Siddiq spoke about you counted what you did, Allah counts what it was for. And that is the end of year khutbah with Sheikh Irshad Siddiq. Now in Nucleus very shortly, Avrishka Beiger will be revisiting the conversation on healing the subconscious mind. And then after three, do stay tuned for Sustainable Living, looking at the future of sustainable communities in South Africa, and that will be with Cindy Knowles, who is a regenerative architect focusing on all things sustainability, from food security, water, waste, and also energy security. And that is Cindy Knowles, who joins me after three, inshallah. A reminder that the Adhan for Asr today is at 26 minutes past 3 o'clock. Today is also Nature Photography Day. This day is celebrated annually on the 15th of June and encourages people to step outdoors, connect with the natural world, and capture its beauty through photography. So whether it is a majestic mountain, a colourful flower, or a breathtaking sunset, maybe even a local wildlife, nature photography helps us appreciate and preserve the environment around us. The day also serves as a reminder of the importance of conservation and protecting natural habitats for future generations. You don't need professional equipment to take part. Even a smartphone can help you capture the wonders of nature and inspire others to value the world that we do share. And indeed, today is a beautiful day outside, and so you can go out and take that picture of anything that you feel is worth capturing. And of course, really just inspiring others to value the world that we all live in. Don't forget that you can also visit us on Instagram, Facebook, TikTok, and www.radio786.co.za. And don't forget that we love when you engage with us on our WhatsApp line, 0786 1011 12.

0: صدق الله العظيم.
1: It is the janazah of Fahim Samodin of 5 Sunday Peak in Haderfeld. The janazah is at 2:30 this afternoon and it will be taking place at home. That is at number 5 Sunday Peak in Haderfeld. The janazah then proceeds to Mowbray Kabristan. If you'd like more details, please contact the family 072-665-5837. That's 072-665-5837 for the janazah of Fahim Samodin, the address number 5 Sunday Peak in Haderfeld, and that's where the janazah is taking place and thereafter proceeding to the Mowbray Kabristan.

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3: Now, this afternoon in Nucleus, we explore a conversation many people silently wrestle with. The hidden emotional patterns, beliefs, and wounds that shape our lives without us even realizing it. Why is it that some people achieve success, wealth, or recognition, yet still feel empty inside? Why do certain emotional struggles repeat themselves generation after generation? And can true healing happen when we move beyond simply talking about pain and begin transforming the subconscious beliefs underneath it? Joining us for this thought-provoking discussion is Varishka Bagga as we unpack the connection between emotional healing, subconscious transformation, self-worth, family patterns, and the role of spiritual awareness in lasting change. Varishka, good afternoon and thanks so much for joining me.
4: Good afternoon, Zainab. Sure, that feels like a mouthful.
3: Oh, it was. Now, Varishka, this conversation, it's a very interesting, but it's also a very relevant conversation because, as I said in my introduction, that this conversation is a conversation that many people silently wrestle with. It's those hidden emotional patterns, the beliefs, the wounds that shape our every single life without us even realizing it. Now, have you ever achieved everything you wanted and still feel empty? I think many of us may be able to answer such a question, right? And maybe many people are sitting with a situation where they have this and they have that and they have made or they have certain dreams and they may have met those dreams and yet they still feel empty. Why is this?
4: So I think people think that emptiness means they haven't achieved something or they are not enough yet. And so they start chasing things like goals and, you know, people's validation, milestones. Sometimes it's healthy. You know, the number of clients I have who was, I was so proud. Every single person was posting, you know, their inner joy from completing this thing. And I thought, wow, these are people I never thought were sporty. So I think all of us push ourselves into some milestones, but there's an important question behind that. Like, do I feel empty or do I feel that I'm not good enough? Do I need this in order for me to change my relationship to myself? Mm. I love myself more. I'm more valid. You know, and often that emptiness is not from a lack of achieving in the past. It's I'm not so connected to myself while I'm achieving. So I don't celebrate the small wins and I don't give myself that inner recognition that my inner child needs. So success becomes all of the noise over the silence of that emptiness. But that emptiness is not empty. It's just I haven't developed a way to connect within. And, you know, I feel empty because I wasn't my fully myself. I was never allowed to be myself. So how do I know who that is?
3: Varishka, what about, I'm just thinking that maybe some of us feel this way because of what we deem is success.
4: Absolutely. We have to ask ourselves, how do we define success?
3: Because success to you may be something different for me, isn't it?
4: Absolutely. And it changes, you know, as I get older, what success looks and feels like is completely different. And it's something, as a, you know, I approach 40, it's something that I'm becoming very aware of. A lot of my likes and preferences are the complete opposite to when I was younger. Even the way my lifestyle, the way I approach life has changed. So I think it's necessary that we do evolve, but sometimes we are chasing the next ranking in the corporate ladder. We are chasing a milestone that is external validation, and we don't realize that actually it needs to come from within, because I have developed a good connection with myself. I know I can push myself some more. That's a very different approach to life than when I achieve this, I will then be enough.
3: Now, Varishka, many people function normally, right, while silently struggling emotionally. Now, why do you think so many wounds go unnoticed?
4: I think most people believe that they outgrow their childhood beliefs and they outgrow their childhood experiences. So as they're adults, they get to shape and form life. And what we don't realize is we only control a part of it. Our subconscious controls the rest. And what's stuck in the subconscious is like having this backlog of garbage, of baggage, emotional trauma that we carry with us. And some of us are so good at suppressing it that we think that we're completely over it. And our life looks and feels, it looks very different now. But for some reason, it still feels like those relationships we never healed from play out with other people in our adult life. And so I think the answer is a lot of us overlook the importance of doing the inner checkings, doing the slower stuff in life, defining success in a way that's meaningful. If I don't feel successful, then I have to say, today, is there one thing that I can do so that by this evening I feel a little more successful? And that's a nice way that we can start step by step breaking down our goals, breaking down how we want to feel. Fake it till you make it. I firmly believe it, but epigenetics backs it. The more you practice it, the more you become it. So it's really, if I don't know how to connect with myself, and Zainab, this is something I struggle with a lot. I was so used to negative validation that it's the only type of fuel and motivation I used to respond to, you know? And so, of course, how I talk to myself was terrible. I'm trying to be more conscious about it. And it's hard, you know, you think so much more that I can be mindful of. This is a waste of time. But then you start seeing how it changes your thought patterns. It starts giving you less bad days and more good days because your perspective is now being more wired to see the positive. So, you know, faking it till we make it or trying to just enforce a little bit of militant discipline does go a long way sometimes, just for that kickstart.
3: Now, this is Radio 786 and 100.4 FM. This afternoon, we get into a conversation that really resonates deeply with so many people, that hidden emotional patterns, the subconscious belief and unresolved wounds that quietly shape the way we live, the way we love, and the way we see ourselves. So the question really is, why is it that some people can achieve success, wealth, or recognition, yet still feel emotionally unfulfilled? Or why do certain struggles, certain fears, and relationship patterns seem to repeat across generations? And really, what happens when healing moves beyond simply revisiting the pain into transforming the subconscious beliefs that keep us stuck? So joining us is, of course, Varishka Bagga to further explore emotional healing, self-worth, generational patterns, and also the role of spiritual awareness and how this can play a very important role in creating lasting inner change. 0786 1011 12 is how you can be part of our conversation. And of course, Varishka will see to that. Now, Varishka, some people achieve outward success, right? And yet still feel empty or disconnected inside. And that's, of course, based on the reasons that you gave, because of how they see success, because of not connecting with themselves. But how much of our self-worth is shaped by what other people may be thinking, or the perception they have of ourselves?
4: A lot more than we think, Zainab. a lot more than we think. You know, even if we are mindful and we've managed to set boundaries and we've managed to develop a sense of self-confidence to say, I'm resilient to the opinions of others, what we don't realize is it comes out in other ways, like the type of area we choose to live in, the school we choose to send our children to, that almost keeping up with the Joneses mindset. People don't even realize they're doing it. People have become sheeple. All of us are guilty of it. Sometimes it's easier. Hey, I look at my neighbor and I say, what water meter did you get? It's just easier. I know that he's done the homework on it. You know, so there's a degree of, well, I trust this person. So now that we are a lot more, a generation is a lot more conscious about emotions, I know that, especially with young mothers and along the, you know, late 30s, they consciously and actively support each other emotionally. So they'll be able to phone their friend and say, you know, my mom said this or she reacted that way and I didn't expect it. It made me feel sad. They've learned to be each other's sort of backboard and sounding board for their emotions, something they didn't get growing up and something they've become aware of as they've stepped into their adulthood and motherhood, right? That type of relationship is important for us to have with ourselves. Because it detaches us from the story that we keep telling ourselves, which rebuilds that emotion. So if I keep saying, I've always been the smaller one, I've always been the weakest on the team, I'm never going to be who I wish I could be, then I've believed that. But if I say, I'm going to do my best, there are so many outliers of sports people, academics, intellectuals, celebrities, anyone famous, anyone who's become big, right? There's so many examples of just that switch of self-belief. I'm going to fake it till I make it, and I'm going to fake believing in myself. I'm going to believe so radically in myself that I know that anything is possible. That's how you succeed. And you get there by each step of the way. How can I trick my mind into shaping this to success rather than failure? Shaping this to positive instead of constantly looking out for the negatives. And that's also when I start doing that, I start seeing, oh, my resistances weren't mine. It was what I believed or what I saw growing up. We people like us weren't in these opportunities, or people like us never knew how to be in a professional environment or a high-performing athlete. So I was just doing my best. Now we get to a point where doing your best, you still have to introspect, and that allows you to get even better at what you do, or pivot and change and evolve. So you meet that inner child just by constantly checking in, being that friend for yourself.
5: 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And of course, this afternoon, we look at the hidden emotional patterns, subconscious beliefs, and also undissolved wounds that quietly shape the way we live, the way we love, and the way we see ourselves. Parishka Bega joins us online, and of course, our lines still open in 0786 10 11 12. Stay tuned.

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3: The students at the time under the apartheid regime were very clear in terms of what was the outcome that they wanted to achieve. And there was a respect for decision-making. So people were involved in discussions, students were involved in discussions, there was a leadership of what I would probably call mature students. And when I say mature, mature from a political perspective, they understood what the struggle was all about. They understood what we needed to have done in order for us to impact the process that we had engaged on.
0: June 16, then, now, next. Honoring the past, confronting the present, building the future.
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0: June 16. Then, now, next. 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
5: 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We continue the conversation where we are exploring a conversation many people silently wrestle with, and that being the hidden emotional patterns, the beliefs and the wounds that shape our lives without us even realizing it. And of course, Varishka joins us to further unpack the connection between emotional healing, subconscious transformation, self-worth, family patterns, and the role of spiritual awareness in lasting change. Now, Varishka, as we continue this conversation, I think there are so many aspects to it, but do you sometimes think that guilt motivates people or silently destroys them?
6: Guilt is a very sneaky emotion. It's seen as discipline a lot of the times, Zainab. Think of moms, you're a mom. You feel guilty to cry in front of your children. Mm-hmm. You feel guilty to admit when, you know, you feel depleted and your energy's had enough. We somehow have this limitless reserve somewhere deep down. And a lot of that reserve is accessed because we carry guilt. A healthy guilt is something that can be used to sort of correct behavior. If I'm lying on the couch all day and I know I have responsibilities, there's some healthy guilt that kicks in, you know. But chronic guilt, it starts eroding who you are. So many moms lose their identity. I'm using moms as an example, but it's dads as well. You know, the weight that dads carry in today's day and age, just the cost of living, the expectation on men in society. Now couple that with my friend or my neighbors doing better for their family. Men are experiencing this guilt

0: on a heightened level, and many of them carry that as a silent burden. And that starts eroding their identity. So now you start wondering, why is my husband less masculine? Why is he less energetic? Why is he not as spontaneous with our kids? Why, you know, but we don't realize he's sitting with this burden of guilt from either comparison or society's pressures that starts eroding who he was. And the guilt becomes his inner language. So just like the mum, it stops guiding her to rest and it starts saying, well, you always have these reserves, just keep going because that's what good moms do. And you start punishing yourself instead of pushing yourself. And that's when we don't heal, Zainab, because now we're dysregulating our hormones, we can't sleep at night, we're forcing ourselves to be completely dysregulated. And this is the power that guilt can carry. So you can imagine if you do something and you keep it a secret, but you yourself judge it, that type of guilt will eat you up even quicker. Because it has such a knock-on effect on how the human psyche works and how the body responds.
1: But you know, Varishka, whenever I speak to you, I always feel that there's always this almost link that one has to the child that you were. And I don't think we often realize how much of our childhood, not just trauma, but beliefs, we still carry on into our adulthood.
0: Absolutely. It even shapes who we choose as friends. My mom attended a 70th birthday for my aunt, and it was for the friends. And this group of friends have been together since they were teenagers, and now they're celebrating their 70th together.
1: Wow.
0: But, you know, the power of attending that and coming back at 12:30, you know, with my mom recovering from all sorts of treatment. The next day, she had so much of energy, and she was yapping on the phone with her newfound friends from the long past. And, you know, that sense of connection, that attachment to the past and holding on to that circle of people, feeling safe with them, speaks so much to how much of the inner child we carry into our lives.
1: Mm-hmm.
0: You know, these are 70-year-olds who relived their youth, were on the dance floor, having clean fun at their ripe old age, but at the same time, were so energized when they came back because it was a reminder of a time of youth. So you're reminding yourselves how to be youthful. And you keep that in energetic between the friends, you'll see what happens. They start leaning on each other in very positive ways, influencing each other more into modern thinking, into wanting the zest for life again, because hey, we could actually do it for one night. What stops us from doing it again? And so, you know, I've forgotten your question, Zainab.
1: Yeah.
0: But
1: the fact that you carry so much of your childhood, not just trauma, but your belief systems and those things, you carry it into your adulthood.
0: Yes, absolutely. And so, you know, the reason why you also hold on to those relationships for so long is because it's familiar. Familiar to what? Familiar to what once made you feel safe, or the type of personality that made you feel safe. And we also have to be careful of that, because when we don't start exploring what our inner child feels he or she lost out on, then we start overcompensating for that in our children and in our adult lives with our decisions. So we start wanting to chase the most expensive car and being tripped out in the nicest clothing and name brands. And we think that external validation, people looking at us, commenting, questioning how we can afford, we think that's attention, we think that makes us special, but really it's doing the absolute opposite. It's taking you away from your soul, and it's taking you away from your inner emotions, because a garment, yes, made out of organic cotton is going to feel amazing, it's going to raise your frequency, but it's still not going to bring you to the place of like meeting your inner wounds. And once you meet those inner wounds, even a simple cotton garment is going to be good enough, because you have this peace within you that's worth more.
1: Yeah. Now, Varishka, you earlier spoke about something quite important. It's you always say this, that you, if you're not connected to yourself, right, and then you obviously can't offer the world what what you have or the gift that you have. So if you're not able to love yourself, then can you really love anyone else for that matter? That's basically the question.
0: Absolutely. You can definitely love other people more than you love yourself. I think there are a lot of us who are guilty of that. It's easier to love somebody else because they're not you. They're not carrying the guilt, the shame, the trauma, the blame, the regret. So only you know you intimately, and we are our worst judge and critics. So it doesn't matter if I've lived a life that looks pious and straight and narrow to the outside world. And I see this all the time with kids, actually, Zainab. I'll give you an example. But it doesn't matter if I've lived that life to the outside world. If I believe that the one small thing that I have erred on is so huge, I might carry that guilt for the rest of my life and continuously see myself as a bad person, just from one little event. So the example I can give you is I had, and this has happened on more than one occasion, a teenager around the age of 17 met a boy who was outside of her religion, and she went to an Islamic school. She hid the fact that she was seeing this boy at the local mall from time to time. Okay, so it was, according to her, innocent, just meeting up. Fast forward to the age of 23, so that's 5 years, and her parents start noticing very irregular behavior. Her relationship to herself is deteriorating. She doesn't really care about what she looks like. And they start noticing a personality change. So they contact me and book a session. And she herself wasn't aware that she was depressed or she was different in any way. But she was blaming her academics because she was now at university. And through the session, what actually was happening is the guilt of entertaining this, you call it a relationship, when she was 17. Now that she was older, she was more anchored and grounded in her spirituality and her religion. It hit her what she had consented to at that young age. And, you know, deep down, she could, say out loud to me that she feels she's not a good Muslim and will never be a good Muslim because of what's happened. And so, of course, we deal with that through forgiveness to release all of these emotions. You have to forgive yourself for it. And how we get there is different for everyone. It just depends on how much you want to kick back. So I can't forgive myself because I should have known better. Well, how about we just try to ask the subconscious to forgive you first? And when that happens, the body lets it go. You come back and you go, I don't even remember feeling guilty. It's so far in the past and I'm so different now. And, you know, I've learned from that. So a lot of us live and shape our lives on guilt. Many millionaires, billionaires, they've done something in the past and now they've overcompensated. Or they feel, you know, guilt comes in different shapes and forms. It doesn't mean I've done something bad or stepped outside of the rules. It can be, I feel guilty because I was so poor. I can feel guilty for a circumstance that I have no control over. As a mother, I can feel guilty for the way my children turned out, you know, or father for that matter. I can feel guilty for the way I have been. So guilt is masked in many different shapes and forms. It's one that we have to start being able to notice inside of ourselves. And when we find it, when we find it, it's really just a question, who's judging? I feel guilty, but who's judging?
1: Yeah, I just want to add to that with a comment from one of the listeners. She says that I had a very silly experience a few weeks ago. I thought I had my cell phone with me, but it was actually at home and I totally forgot. I called my children and told them that my phone was missing and I was frantic. They felt sorry for me as their mom. I got back home only to find the phone. It was on charge. Later told them I found it. And I felt so guilty. In fact, I felt embarrassed.
0: Wow. I'm not so sure why, because it's a completely human thing to forget your phone at home and the charger. My mom did that just yesterday. I've done that and I've had to drive back home or, you know, just deal with it. I don't think that your kids, you know, if they've given you a reaction to make you feel guilty, perhaps it's important to have a conversation with them and ask them, you know, what they were judging about that, because it's quite human to make that error. But also to ask yourself, why does it matter? If they made you feel like they had a funny reaction, it's okay. But your self-compassion and knowing that you're just human, you probably had a lot in your mind, or you were rushing or worrying about the traffic. Anything can distract one. And, you know, it's a great thing that you forget your phone at home. It means that it's not second nature. There's a healthy, you know, distance between you and your phone. Whereas kids, they're never going to forget their phone, because their whole life is their phone. So they don't understand it, perhaps. But really, in that situation, it's telling me that you carry a lot of guilt. And this is a small, acute example, but I really wonder how much more guilt you carry that isn't yours.
1: We are talking about a very important conversation that I think many of us may be struggling with, and that of course is about the hidden emotional patterns, the beliefs and the wounds that shape our lives without us even realizing it. And I think that comment from the listener basically sums it up, and you make a very good point, Virushka, that sometimes guilt comes too almost naturally for us, especially as women, whether it is you are away from your kids for too long and you all of a sudden feel guilty for doing so, and the list goes on. I think that we are very, very quick to judge ourselves, for that matter, and start feeling guilty.
0: Absolutely. And remember, we're also conditioned into guilt because it's around us. We repeat what we see in society as normal. So it's not only just experiences in life that perhaps have made us feel guilty. It's also just a learned behavior. You could have no factual thing to be guilty, to feel guilty for, and still feel guilty. You know, and remember, we live in a society, Zainab, where guilt is seen as discipline. So it's a way to stay on track, even spiritually or morally. You know, I can almost guilt trip myself into being pious. That's not really spiritual, but a lot of people do it. They think that is spirituality. They think that, you know, performing my religious duties, even if I'm doing it begrudgingly or I'm doing it feeling because I would have guilt if I don't do it, that's not the right way to approach life. Then don't do it if that's your attitude. But, you know, we get so consumed and so used to being driven by guilt that we actually stop feeling how incorrect it is. And, you know, again, a healthy guilt can correct your behavior. So if you know that you're not making salah, that guilt that you feel is an important message. But if you know that you're doing the right thing and you're still feeling guilty, it's really important for us to start giving ourselves permission to let that go.
1: And I think that it's in exactly that where the solution lies, giving ourselves the permission to let go of that guilt. Now, Virushka, I want to move on to what happens when someone finally changes the subconscious belief under all of the suffering.
0: Well, firstly, people start off thinking that, you know, their suffering must be processed endlessly. So I'm going to have to continuously dig at each and every trauma or experience that has given me trauma. That's not really the suffering we're talking about. We're talking about the suffering that you've normalized to the point where you don't see it anymore. So when we change your subconscious beliefs, what you see as suffering changes. So you don't need to keep fighting the same fight because you don't see it as suffering anymore. It loses its architecture, it loses its pulse. As an example, it's a very silly one, but if people chewing with their mouth open triggers you, you know, we give a simple instruction to the subconscious that it's safe and it's completely unaffected by how other people chew around you. You know, what happens, Zainab, is you just don't notice when they're chewing around you anymore. So you're no longer suffering. That's exactly what we're doing, but we can do it with even deeper things. We can do it with that mother who's in overdrive and can't get out of that cycle. She doesn't want to find her self-worth in anything else. You know, a lot of that is, I'm too scared to try something new because at least I got the motherhood right, and that was hard enough. So we change the story so they don't see that a new project is suffering. It becomes exciting. It becomes, I can do, because I can do as little as I need to just to get it started, and that's good enough. So it's the subconscious beliefs underneath that we shift, and then what we see as suffering changes completely. Mm-hmm. So you're not just coping better. You literally create a different way of thinking and approaching into your life.
1: Now, Vidushka, can healing happen faster when a person stops only talking about pain and starts rewiring the patterns creating that?
0: I don't think there's a pace button to healing, Zainab. You know, it's a misconception that we can biohack our way, especially with our emotions. Trust me, the laws of the universe apply, and if we try and biohack emotions, sometimes the universe slaps us right back more intensely. My clients that are listening, some of them will absolutely know what I'm talking about. You know, if you try and navigate through a serious emotional trauma too quickly, and you don't give the body the chance to cope and catch up, then what happens is you can physically get sick, or you can physically not start feeling a bit dissociated and depressed, and it has the opposite effect of healing. So talking about pain is healing, firstly. So as long as I can express it and get it out, I am releasing. And then we have to say expression is only the first layer. But if I keep repeating it, I'm actually repatterning it. I'm reinforcing it. Because remember we said we start believing what we keep saying and telling ourselves. So even if we have to, you know, fake it till we make it, we start believing it at some point. So now if I keep repeating my trauma and my story to myself, I'm re-experiencing that pain, but I'm ingraining it on a cellular level. So my real shift is going to happen when I start becoming aware and wanting to interrupt it. So when the body says, I need to talk about my pain because I'm feeling a bit saturated. It's too much right now. I need to phone that friend so I can vent. If we can learn in that moment a new mechanism. So we go, hang on. I'm not phoning the friend. I'm going to take myself disciplined and sit and breathe. I'm going to focus on breathing in and breathing out. Nothing else. And until I get to at least three breaths, which is very reasonable, then I'm allowed to phone the friend. What you'll start seeing is that intensity with which you needed to vent has disappeared already. So the conversation and the type of conversation you start having is different. And now we start losing the same pulse of pain. So we're reinforcing it less and less and less.
1: Absolutely, Vidushka. There's so many of your sentiments that speaks to many of my own experiences and also people that I know. But just in terms of insights on an Islamic knowledge alone, why do certain insights and Islamic knowledge alone sometimes not create lasting emotional change, in your opinion?
0: I think, Zainab, it's for even beyond just Islamic knowledge, it's any religion. People are not finding that it brings lasting change. They go, they do their religious duties, they bring deep good intention into it, but they just start realizing they keep hitting the same patterns in life, the same cycles keep playing out. And we've got to realize that we're not applying what we know properly. We're applying a copy and paste formula from our religious scriptures. We're applying someone else's teachings. But how many of us read for ourselves and internalize and interpret for our own meaning what we can own? You know, a lot of us are following norms, but we don't necessarily 100% believe in it or understand why we have to. And that in itself is a problem, Zainab. So, because then I don't know how to apply that because I don't understand it properly. I haven't owned it. But insight lives in the mind and emotional patterns live in the body. So as much as we can use the Quran for insight and appease the mind and the heart, sometimes the body needs different, you know, a person can know truth intellectually, but sometimes that emotional wound, the stress that's stuck in the body will still cause him to react unnecessarily. So, you know, when we start taking what we learn religiously and we say, how can I apply it to my daily life? How can I find ways to be better through my religion? And what does that mean? How does that look for a lifestyle? I want to build a lifestyle through my religion. I don't want to add religion to my lifestyle because that's when I start missing the point.
1: Mm. Yeah. Varishka, just on a final note, what if permanent change requires both awareness and subconscious transformation? Very briefly, very quickly.
0: Mm-hmm. So I think change comes from discipline, willpower, and again, a repetition. So if you keep doing discipline, willpower, and you repeat it, it starts becoming second nature and your behavior will change. As you repeat this change in behavior, your perspective on things will change. So you've now rewired your subconscious. That's how important it is just to start becoming aware. Start asking myself, what does my subconscious believe? Start learning to understand how your subconscious speaks back to you, because all of us have the ability to learn how to do that. That's what I teach my clients. It's how to listen to that inner voice. Religion does it, but we're not applying our religion in order to access these gifts. So, you know, it's really just important. Does this speak to me? And if not, why not? Do I want to be better? Do I want to have a nicer relationship with myself? Do I want to see the glass half full rather than half empty? And if I like the negative, then delve into that. Why? You know, is it easier for me to be a sad Sue than someone who can rise through that?
1: Absolutely. Varishka, once again, you've nailed it, like they say in Afrikaans, slati spreker op die kop. So shukran so much, and thanks so much to you for your time and your insights. And of course, healing is not simply about understanding what hurts us. It's also about transforming what continues to shape us. And sometimes the greatest breakthroughs happen not when circumstances change around us, but when beliefs change within us. And so we hope that today's conversation has encouraged you to reflect a little deeper on the patterns you carry, the emotions and that you suppress, but also the healing that may still be possible. Varishka, until the next time, bye-bye.
0: Bye-bye, Zena. Thank you.
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0: June 16. 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
0: June 16. 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Radio 786. Honoring the past, confronting the present, building the future.

0: You are listening to Radio 786 100.4 FM. The time now 5 minutes just after 3 o'clock. I am Zainab Bean and this is the FYI Show. And for now, it's time for our Sustainable Living segment. And this week on Sustainable Living, we explore a powerful question. What would a truly regenerative and self-sustaining South African community look like? And as communities face growing challenges around food insecurity, water scarcity, also rising energy costs, waste management and public health concerns, there is an increasing need to rethink how we design and build the places we call home. So what if our neighborhoods could produce their own food, harvest and recycle water, or regenerate renewable energy, also reduce waste and promote healthier lifestyles, all while restoring the environment rather than depleting it? Joining us now to unpack this is, of course, Cindy Knowles. Cindy Knowles is a regenerative architect, passionate about sustainability, food security, water management, waste reduction, and energy resilience. Cindy, good afternoon, and thanks so much for joining me.
1: Good afternoon, Zainab. Thank you for having me.
0: It's always a pleasure speaking to you, Cindy. Now, Cindy, the conversation this afternoon is quite an interesting one. And so let's start with, what does a truly regenerative and self-sustaining community look like? Also, how does it differ from a community that is simply sustainable?
1: Okay, so a sustainable community garden works on the principle of doing no harm. So it is using water sustainably and managing waste so that it doesn't pollute. So a regenerative and self-sustaining community basically is formed around the idea of merely doing less bad. So it's a mindset shift. So instead, its core function is to heal, enrich, and create abundance, and it operates as a living organism that leaves its local environment, soil, water, and social fabric healthier than it found it. So around those concepts of food ecology, where you basically build the soil, a regenerative community relies on local food, not going to buy food. Agroecology and food forests are a big thing, where the community cultivates layers in very small vicinities based on the permaculture principles, where they have net positive biodiversity. So that basically is where the human presence actively increases local wildlife and plant diversity through swales and ponds and incorporating native plants, and then soil creation, where the community generates topsoil faster than nature would on its own. So it's sort of like helping and boosting what nature does. Then water and energy, where you have closed loop systems. So water as a cycle through rain harvesting and grey water, abundant decentralized microgrids, where energy is generated locally through solar, micro hydro grids and geothermal, as well as wind concepts. Then architecture of your housing that heals. So natural ventilation using living material like hemp and clay, where you can actually build cob houses and so forth. And then social ecology, where you are creating a circular economy, where you basically start a business, empower the community by creating jobs, creating revenue, and keeping it within the community to uplift and empower and grow the community. Mm. So basically, sustainability needs to be a bridge to stop the bleeding. Ah. So it is human habilitation that can help heal, sustain the earth.
0: Now, Cindy has a question that basically asks, is this something only wealthy communities can achieve, or can ordinary neighborhoods also do it?
1: Absolutely not. It is not only for the wealthy. We definitely can, simply by taking, if you eat an apple, if you eat whatever, you can see, save the seeds and then use whatever little soil or sand you have and actually try and nurture growing that plant. And once you've grown one, you can grow a forest. So it starts with our mindset change. We must stop having the concept of I can't do it because I don't have, but rather we should look at what do we have in our hands that we can then use for ourselves to generate and create these sustainable measures for ourselves. Take responsibility and onus into our own hands and see what can we do collectively.
0: This is Radio 786 100.4 FM, and that's Cindy Knowles, who is a regenerative architect passionate about sustainability, food security, water management, waste reduction, and also energy resilience. And today we take a look at the future of sustainable communities within South Africa. Now, if you could redesign a typical South African neighborhood, what changes would you make to improve food, water, energy, and waste systems, Cindy?
1: I would focus on creating a closed loop system, like I mentioned earlier, where food, water, energy, and waste are interconnected and integrated. So for the food systems, I would start off with community food gardens where they grow veggies for food, herbs for healing, fruit trees, and indigenous plants to improve nature. Then I would build aquaponics and rooftop farming. And these are compact systems that combine fish with growing veggies. So you can eat both, basically. So it's like a two-in-one type of solution. And what I thought of for communities that, or households and backyard dwellers and so forth, that don't have any space, is to, so aquaponics is basically hydroponics mixed with fish. So you would maybe build like a little fish tank at the bottom and on top have layers where you can grow the veggies, and then you would connect pipes and put on little wheelies. So you can roll it into the sun during the day and roll it back into the house in the evening. And that's what we mean by compact systems. And then that could then, we could then create local food markets where what we grow could then be sold, not just as income, but nourishment for the community as well. Mm. Then have water systems where we have rainwater harvesting, grey water recycling, build swales and stuff like that. Mm. And swales basically is where you just make levels and indentations in the sand so that it can capture and trap the water for later use. Then energy systems. Last week I mentioned there was a pilot project in Eastern Cape where they used solar, wind, and water to generate electricity, and those households were completely off-grid. So incorporate something like that with solar microgrids, incorporating biodigesters so that there can be energy efficiency. And then also in your homes, have proper insulation, proper ventilation, so that you are trapping the heat when needed and storing the heat and releasing it when needed. Mm. And then waste systems, by learning how to separate at the source. So in your home, you start separating it already, creating composting hubs so that you can create like a circular waste economy. Also have workshops around that, showing people how to recycle and repurpose things. So the big idea basically is integration of natural systems that will create resilience against any challenges like drought, load shedding, rising food prices, while we are strengthening the community.
0: Mm. Absolutely. Now, 0786101112, that's how you can be part of our conversation. And we are talking to Cindy Knowles this afternoon. Now, if when we look at food insecurity, and we know that food insecurity remains a challenge for many households, how can communities become more food resilient and reduce dependence on external supply chains?
1: Okay, building food resilience in communities means creating shelf life impacts from or at least creating shelf life where you don't have a dependence on the long, fragile supply chain systems, where you basically drive local diversity and regenerative systems. So you can do that by having local food production through community gardens and allotments. Now, at Oudemolen, they have this type of system where you can sort of rent out an allotment, a small space of land where you can grow your own veggies, and then from there they go to markets and so forth at a very minimal price if you don't have space at home. And then obviously creating the community gardens with food forests and so forth, this will then help grow the local food production, and it will help reduce costs, especially through supply chains. Then we can have urban farming, which also incorporates rooftop gardens, vertical farms, that is just farms going up, like either hydroponics or on walls, where you take 2 liter bottles, for example, and you hang it on the wall, and in the bottles are vegetables. That type of thing is what you can also do through urban farming, aquaponics, and I explained how that works. And because you basically want to use as much, or at least create as much food in a very limited space. And then indigenous crop revival projects. So this is basically promoting rich traditional foods like sorghum, millet, amaranth, and they double up as drought and flood resistant tools for the community as well. Then also creating cooperative models, and this is where you have food co-ops, and co-ops basically are five people or more that come together to start. They work as an NGO, but they can also sell as a PTY. And then having residents create these types of co-ops where they basically pull all their resources together and they buy bulk directly from farmers. So they cut out the middleman and then they distribute it accordingly, which also helps their pocket. Then creating seed banks. So like I said earlier, saving seeds when you eat fruit or veggies that have, and then also doing exchange networks like seed swapping and that type of thing. And then having shared kitchens and preservative workshops. So it's teaching the community how to preserve food through different types of food storage, drying, canning, pickling, those types of things. And then a short supply chain, create one of those. So basically, create your own neighborhood local markets. And then also, there's this thing called the CSA, which is local community supported agriculture, where you basically empower urban farmers and bigger, small holding farmers by buying from them and encouraging them to sell their goods to you instead of to bigger markets at reduced prices. So skills and education is also very important because people and youth need to know about food literacy and the WEF concept, which basically is water, energy, food, and waste. Those types of concepts, they need to be educated around it through interventions like this so that they can be more sustainable in themselves and then create resilience using biodiversity, create controlling their local environment to empower themselves.
0: Absolutely. Now, Cindy, we will be taking a very short break. And of course, this week on Sustainable Living, we ask a simple but powerful question. What would a truly self-sustaining South Africa community look like? And of course, we're unpacking what it takes to build communities that are not only sustainable, but also truly regenerative. And so after the break, inshallah, we'll explore practical steps that households and neighbors can take right now to become more resilient and more self-sufficient. Stay with us here on Radio 786 on 100.4 FM.
2: The struggle against Cape Union Mart and its owner, Philip Kravitz, is heading to the High Court in June. 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We'll be in court on the 15th, 17th, and 18th of June. 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
4: 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I want to say to you, my boy, my girl, you have power, man, immense power. Her name is Logorfin, who is the head of the elves in Lord of the Rings. Young people can change the world. Mm. 76 Uprising changed certain South Africa, had repercussions all over the world. Now, as another contributor said, we don't need a riot. We just need change. 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And so I'm asking you, what are you doing?
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0: June 16. Then, now, next. Radio 786. 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

0: 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The time now 3:45. If you have just joined us, a very warm welcome. I am Zainab Bean, in your company until just before 4, inshallah. And we continue our conversation with Cindy Knowles, exploring what a self-sustaining and regenerative South African community could look like. And of course, you too can be part of this conversation. 0786 10 11 12. Now, Cindy, we continue where we left off earlier. And the last point that we made was really talking about food insecurity that remains a challenge for many households, and really looking at how can communities become more food resilient and reduce dependence on external supply chains. Now, I'd like to move on to water shortages, Cindy. Knowing that water shortages are also becoming increasingly common, what practical solutions can communities implement to harvest, conserve and recycle water, Cindy?
1: Okay, water resilience is becoming one of the most urgent priorities for communities facing shortages and the country as a whole. So the key is to capture, conserve, and recycle water at every stage while we can, because there are certain bylaws or laws that are coming in place that will take away a lot of our capturing rights in the future. So for now, what we can do is harvesting rain through rainwater tanks that we use for gardening, toilets, and cleaning. Then we can do stormwater harvesting using bioswales. And the swales is that thing that I described earlier, where you just make indentations, curved indentations in soil or landscapes. And we have retention ponds. Permeable pavements. So all of these capture runoff and then they recharge the groundwater, which is the aquifers. Then we can also use fog nets or dew collectors. And that basically is the concept of making water out of nothing. So you use mesh, and then when there's fog or mist or any sort of moisture in the air, is trapped on these mesh nets, and then it collects into a bucket or whatever system you have. And that is when there really is no water around, that's how you can actually create water. Then the next thing is conservation. This we can do by low flow fixtures onto our taps, showers, toilets, and that's to save water. We can implement smart meters that can detect leaks. So we're creating a mindful consumption type of living. Then being water wise through water wise landscaping, where we plant indigenous drought resistant species that will require minimum irrigation. Like I mentioned earlier, the millet, the sorghum, the amaranth, those are real food sources that we can grow that will also help combat drought and fires. And then the next thing is recycling. So we can recycle grey water, which as we know is our shower waters and so forth. We can then recycle black water. Now this is a small-scale treatment, sewage treatment plant that can recycle the sewage into safe water. It's not potable, but it can then regenerate the groundwater or the aquifers. And you can use it for non-potable uses, so then on your irrigation, on your plants and so forth. Then we need to sort of incorporate industrial symbiosis. And this is where factories and businesses share treated water, treated wastewater and black water for their cooling and their cleaning systems. And then the last point is community level solutions, where our neighborhood creates water cooperations. And this is where collectively they either create, collectively club to put up boils or well points or treatment plants if they can afford it. And then also having neighborhood rainwater harvesting infrastructure so that that water can then be shared amongst the neighborhood. And then also implementing education and policies around these interventions. So the most resilient communities treat water as a shared resource, not as a private concept. because it's about being conscientious and mindful about usage and to buffer and support for drought and municipal disruptions.
0: 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Now, Cindy, just moving on to the role, or rather, how can waste be transformed from an environmental burden into a valuable resource within a regenerative community?
1: Okay, so transforming waste into a valuable resource is basically the heart of a regenerative community design. So instead of seeing it as something to discard, waste now, communities can rather than treat it as a raw material for new cycles of production, energy, and growth. And they can do this by doing organic waste into food and energy resources through composting hubs, where you create these little hubs where you can sort and create compost from your wet waste from the households. Then they can also do biodigesters either at the hub or at their personal spaces or where they are farming collectively as a community. And this is where they use the wet waste, which is your peels of your vegetables and so forth. And then they add a little water in a container and then a chemical reaction happens which creates methane. And that you can then use for electricity or for cooking. And then the organic waste can also become animal feed, which will then close the loop between households and farms so that it's a regenerative collective system. Mm. And the second one is they can use materials to make new products. They can repair, they can do repair and upcycling workshops. They use broken furniture and turn it into something new. They can also use clothing, turn it into something new. So it's just being creative about repurposing old things. And then they can do recycling co-ops where they use plastic, glass, metals, and they sort it. And then they take it to the industries and get money for it and then create like a stockpile in the community. And then they can use it for construction reuse. So rubble and demolition waste, they can then repurpose into pavements and bricks. And then wastewater recycling, they can also do grey water recycling, black water and so forth. And then lastly, they can create a circular economy culture. So this is where they take zero waste markets, where local shops encourage refills and bulk buying so that they can cut out plastics and cold storage and supply chains. And then educational programs around composting, waste sorting, and so forth. And then creating community enterprises where waste to resources initiate and create jobs. They also create recycling co-ops so that they can then repurpose that into compost and fertilizer and biodigestive gas for sale purposes that can also then translate into a stockpile for the communities or just be through the co-ops, be their remuneration, basically. So it's a mindset shift where waste is no longer seen the end of the life cycle of something, but rather the beginning so that we can transforming tomorrow.
0: Mm. Now, Cindy, what role can renewable energy technologies such as solar power and biogas play in creating energy secure communities?
1: Renewable energy technologies like solar power and biogas can be a big game changer for building energy secure communities, especially where there's grid unreliability and uncertainty. Now, solar panels, or at least solar power, is a source of decentralized generation where you have your rooftop solar panels. You can also have solar microgrids that will lessen and reduce the dependence on the national utility or your municipal utility. And it will also protect communities as a whole from load shedding and the impacts that it has on the community as well. Then it will also create affordable energy. So once you have these microgrids installed, you can then provide low-cost energy back to the community and by reselling it at a cheaper rate. And these are also scalable solutions where you can have from solar lanterns to huge off-grid farm solar solutions. So it's basically tailor-made for your unique situation, but within the community. And then you have integration with storage, where you have battery banks that ensure that you have power availability, especially in winter or when the grid goes out. Then biogas is a big one, where you are creating energy from waste, wet waste, organic waste, sewage waste, manure, and so forth. And then you produce electricity, heating, and cooking power. Biogas has dual benefits because it not only becomes electricity and cooking power, but it can also produce fertilizer for gardens. And then it can also create local resilience in terms of reducing reliance on LPG or electricity. And then also it becomes scalable for the community, where households can now use biodigesters to implement in their daily lifestyles. And then we need a combined impact where energy security becomes economic empowerment through savings. It can also be an environmental booster by lowering the carbon footprint of the community as a whole, which can then build social resilience by fostering cooperation and community ties between each other, because now they are working together on things that will not only benefit the community, but the individual as well. And then this whole concept will basically close the loop for the energy system. And also create clean, reliable, community-owned energy.
0: I think on that note, we will have to leave it for this week. Cindy, thank you very much for joining us on Sustainable Living, and also for helping us imagine a future where communities are not only sustainable, but also regenerative, resilient, and also thriving. And so thank you very, very much. And I do hope that this also means that our listeners can really rethink how we produce food and manage water, generate energy, and also care for the environment. Until we speak again, thanks and bye-bye.
1: Bye, thank you.
0: And that's Cindy Knowles, who is a regenerative architect passionate about sustainability, food security, water management, also waste reduction and energy resilience. And that's also how we come to the end of my time with you. And of course, the future of our communities depends on the choices we make today by rethinking how we produce food, manage water, also generate energy and care for our environments. And we can, of course, build stronger communities that benefit both people and the planet. And as we navigate the demands of daily life, may we remember the importance of creating moments of stillness for our hearts and also our minds. And in those quiet moments, we find clarity, we find gratitude and a deeper connection with ourselves and with Allah subhanahu wa ta'ala. So when life feels a little overwhelming, take a pause, release the mental clutter, and allow yourself to breathe. Often the calm we seek is already within us, waiting to be embraced. From myself, Zainabeen, until the next time, assalamu alaikum wa rahmatullahi wa barakatuh.

0: June 16. Then, now, next. Radio 786. Honoring the past, confronting the present, building the future.
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2: Assalamu alaikum and good afternoon. I am Khadija Davids. Western Cape High Court proceedings in the Cape Union Mod case against pro-Palestine activists will resume on Wednesday. The retailer is seeking an interdict to stop what it calls false and defamatory claims linking it to genocide in Gaza. The case is being heard by judges Judith Klutter, Roy Barenser and Constance Nzuweni over 3 days. Cape Union Mod brought the application against the Palestine Solidarity Campaign and several activists. And this follows 3 years of demonstrations outside its doors over the company and its founder, Philip Kravitz's funding the Israeli occupation of Palestine and the genocide in Gaza. However, the respondents argue that banning such statements would violate constitutional rights to freedom of expression and protest. Iran has asserted its strength in the face of recent Israeli and U.S. aggressions. The Supreme National Security Council has announced that the Islamic Republic has established superiority in confronting the American-Israeli alliance. This follows the signing of a Memorandum of Understanding, which is aimed at halting hostilities. Under the agreement, both the United States and Israel are expected to cease all forms of aggression against Iran. The deal also provides for the immediate lifting of the U.S. naval blockade. Officials say this could ease economic pressures and restore some maritime activity in the region. However, Tehran has made it clear that further negotiations are on hold, and attention is now turning to Lebanon, which has repeatedly faced Israeli attacks despite previous ceasefire agreements. Lebanese political analyst Dr. Mohsen Saleh.
3: This memorandum, this understanding would gave the Lebanese people the right to live in peace and prevent the Israelis from attacking the civilians and attacking Lebanon. Well, the Americans and the American authorities, represented, of course, by Trump, who send signals and signs and also talk to Netanyahu to stop their aggression against Lebanon and stop all the destroying machines to work in South Lebanon and to stop invading more villages and towns in South Lebanon.
2: Lebanese political analyst Dr. Mohsen Saleh. The City of Cape Town's Mayoral Committee member for Safety and Security, J.P. Smith, is preparing legal action following a police raid on his office in January 2025. The raid also targeted the office of Mayoral Committee member for Electricity, Xanthia Limburg. It formed part of a police investigation into alleged tender fraud in the construction and housing sector. However, the Western Cape High Court later ruled that the search warrants used were unlawful, therefore declaring the raid invalid and unconstitutional. It also ordered the Minister of Police to cover the legal costs. Smith says the incident has caused significant reputational damage. He describes the raid as reckless and part of a coordinated attempt to implicate him in criminal activity. Smith has previously claimed he was warned about a politically motivated smear campaign. He alleges the existence of a so-called political hit squad targeting him. Smith maintains the raid on his office formed part of that campaign. National Assembly Speaker Toko Didiza says she is still considering how to respond to President Cyril Ramaphosa's urgent interdict application. It was served on Parliament on Friday, seeking to halt the work of the impeachment committee. President Ramaphosa wants proceedings paused until a court reviews Parliament's Section 89 report, which found that there may be a case for the president to answer regarding the 2020 theft of US dollars from his farm. However, President Ramaphosa argues the report is fundamentally flawed and should not guide further action. Meanwhile, the EFF has accused the president of attempting to delay accountability. It's vowed to defend earlier court rulings that pushed Parliament to establish the impeachment committee, and it's scheduled to meet next Wednesday to determine its structure and terms of reference. Recapping the top story on Radio 786 at this hour, the Western Cape High Court proceedings in the Cape Union Mart case against pro-Palestine activists will resume on Wednesday. The retailer is seeking an interdict to stop what it calls false and defamatory claims linking it to genocide in Gaza. That's the news for now. Headlines follow at 4:30.
0: June 16. Then, now, next. Radio 786. Honoring the past, confronting the present, building the future.

0: Assalamu alaikum wa rahmatullahi wa barakatuh and welcome to the Soundbites right here on Radio 786 100.4 FM. I am your host Nurinisa Isaacs, greeting you on behalf of the Soundbite team, which includes Hamidullah Hesi and technician Shabir Jacobs. Hamidullah and I, we had a very outgoing weekend. We were in Goodwood on a Saturday and of course we said, don't forget, catch us in our usual slot after the 4 o'clock news until 20 to 6 in the afternoon, Monday to Thursday, inshallah. So we are back, alhamdulillah. And coming up in the program for today, will the right to protest be weaponized? Cape Union March squares off against the Palestine Solidarity Campaign in the Western Cape High Court. It is World Elder Abuse Awareness Day. What are the symptoms, causes, and most importantly, how do we help? The Two Oceans Aquarium's mission to tracking rehabilitated turtles offers us a rare insight into ocean navigation, and Cape Town rallies behind Mondale High School Zayan Abdurrahman to send her to NASA this July. So you do not want to miss that. After 5 o'clock, inshallah, we'll be speaking to Zayan Abdurrahman, looking at her recent accomplishment in a science competition and a once-in-a-lifetime opportunity to represent South Africa all the way from Mitchells Plain on the international stage next month, inshallah. All that and more with the latest sports weather and traffic. 0786-1011-12 is at WhatsApp number, so do make sure that you have it on standby. Now, the Western Cape High Court has heard the first day of proceedings in a high-profile case in which international retailer Cape Union Mart is seeking an interdict against the Palestine Solidarity Campaign. Now, the group has accused the retailer of supporting genocide in Gaza. However, the retailer has strongly denied the allegations, despite indirectly admitting that it is pro-Israeli. It has described them as false and claiming that they have led to harassment for both staff and customers. As you would know, every week since the 7th of October in 2023, every Saturday religiously, there have been pickets outside of the Cape Union Mart stores, most notably the one in at the V&A waterfront, calling on people to boycott, of course. There's been some complications, but we are seeing a legal battle unfold that the PSC is saying is threatening or trying to weaponize the right to protest. Now, this matter also involves several PSC activists and is being heard before a full bench in the High Court. The court has allocated 3 days for the case, today being the first, with the next proceeding scheduled for Wednesday and then Thursday. Now, for more on this, we are joined by a member of the Palestine Solidarity Campaigns, Martin Jansen. Martin, good afternoon.
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0: Thank you so much for your time. Martin, for those that are hearing about this case for the first time, just briefly give us a lowdown of why exactly Cape Union Mart is dragging the PSC to the High Court and what are they arguing?
1: Okay, well, since December 2023, we have been protesting against Cape Union Mart because for many, many years, Philip Kravitz, who is the main owner of Cape Union Mart, it's a family business, have been supporting the Israeli regime in various forms, contributing financially to the extent that he received an award, I think it was 2015, from Keren Hayesod, which is one of the Zionist institutions based in Israel and has an international network. And he received this award for being, I think, the highest per capita donor relative to South Africa's size of its Zionist community. And him being the specific donor, he received an award from none other than Benjamin Netanyahu at the time. And there's a picture of him receiving that award as well. So when, after October 7th, he made a number of public statements in support of Israel and what Israel was doing already, which was bombing and attacking Gaza, and subsequently gave several interviews around that. And we decided to target him as a long-standing supporter of Israel. And as we know, you know, the atrocities of Israel didn't start after October the 7th. It's been going on for nearly 80 years. So we targeted him for that reason. He's been a long-standing supporter of Zionism, and he's a very, very senior figure of Zionism in South Africa. and plays a big role in coordinating all that support from those South African organizations for Israel. And because of that, we started our boycott campaign. We put out pamphlets. We called on our members to protest at Cape Union Mart stores. And we wanted everybody to boycott, not support Cape Union Mart, so that we could punish him economically, right? So that was our aim. And his response, when was it last year, was to try and interdict us. In other words, to get the court, the High Court, to stop our protest and what we were agitating against Cape Union Mart and Mr. Kravitz himself. And so that's where we are now. We're in court. The case is being heard over 3 days, as you said.
0: Now, let's just look at some of the opening arguments for Cape Union Mart. Advocate Chris Woodrow argued that the matter had become obscured by wider political debates. He's quoted to have said that much has been made about political speech, but according to them, we are dealing with a matter relating to defamation, which is an infringement of dignity. Now, you mentioned in your earlier response that the purpose of the boycott is, of course, economic punishments because of Kravitz's handsome amounts of money that he is donating to the occupation. How exactly does their argument correlate with the PSC's argument, which, of course, it's quite different?
1: Yes, well, that's an interesting point because they're arguing around defamation. In other words, we're defaming Mr. Kravitz and we're defaming Cape Union Mart. What's interesting, he didn't raise the issue of whether that alleged defamation is actually harming the business of Cape Union Mart. That's an interesting omission because the defamation, in terms of consequences and what we are doing wrong, would normally relate to how it's impacting on the business. He didn't even raise that at all. But the overall point, which was made later in the court, by the CALS, Center for Applied Legal Studies, legal representative, they are friends of the court, they're amicus, is that the framing of defamation and impairment of dignity, which is what they are arguing against us, is actually not correct in this case, that they are actually arguing, or should have been arguing, that it was hate speech. In other words, what we are saying against Kravitz and what they're accusing us is anti-Semitism falls within the ambit of hate speech as per the law. And so obviously what they're doing, they're deliberately avoiding that because the test for hate speech is quite difficult. It'd be hard for them to prove that what we are doing is actually hate speech because we're not targeting any particular group of people, namely in this case, let's say Jews, for example, and nor are we calling for violence against them. So that's, as I'm saying, that's the tricky part and that's the tactic they're using, which, as I said, the CALS representative kind of tackled very, very well towards the end of the proceedings today.
0: Martin, if we are looking at, you know, how frequent these protests have been happening. Of course, many people would say that the efforts of the PSC and the weekly pickets outside the Cape Union Mart are proving very effective because Kravitz and his team have indicated that they are losing business, that they are seeing less feet coming into their stores. So if we're looking at it from the PSC's perspective, the PSC has been consistent in saying that Kravitz and his legal team is trying to weaponize, you know, the right to protest. You know, political speech, etc. Also, you know, constructive criticism as well. So from the PSC's perspective, what are you hoping this case would set a precedent for? Do you think that it would? Do you think they have a strong case behind their name?
1: No. I've been confident from the start that we have a very, very strong defense. And if that, you know, if they were to win this case, that would set a very, very bad precedent. And it's in fact a constitutional question, which is about freedom of expression, freedom of speech, and the right to protest. And what it would mean then is that we'd have to take the case further. But as I'm saying, I doubt whether the judges here, the full bench, would decide in their favor precisely for that reason, that it would seriously undermine constitutional rights of people in South Africa. So as I said, I'm very, very confident.
0: Mm. As a closing question, of course, the matter is going to be heard over the course of now 2 days still. It's a Wednesday and Thursday. I'm assuming that the PSC is calling on supporters to come, you know, and show their solidarity towards the case. But where do you think this leaves the community? You know, some people argue that, you know, these protests are harming, you know, jobs, et cetera, et cetera. I mean, we saw the counter-protests that were taking place outside the Western Cape High Court with pro-Israeli supporters. There's a joke going around saying that, you know, it's called a rent-a-protester. Do you think that this will actually impact jobs, seeing that the PSC, of course, is taking an economic stance? You want to punish Kravitz economically because he's sending so much money to the occupation. How does the PSC respond to those arguments?
1: No. Look, I don't think that it will harm jobs at all. I think the companies continue to function. Of course, we have been effective in terms of harming business. But I think the biggest thing that we've done is harmed the reputation of Kravitz and Cape Union Mart and the association with Zionism. That's been the biggest impact. So I don't think what we're doing and what we've done will now ensure that Cape Union Mart goes out of business completely in the next few days or months or whatever, and all the factories and the shops will close down. I don't think that's going to happen. That's not likely. Mm. So our weapon has really been around, you know, ensuring that people know what the company is about, and specifically its main owner, Mr. Kravitz, that he's what I would call a Zionazi. And it's reputational damage, and they fear that reputational damage ultimately will harm the business.
0: Martin Jansen, thank you so much for your time. He is a member of the Palestine Solidarity Campaign, just giving us a breakdown of, you know, day one of the legal square off between the PSC and Cape Union Mart. Of course, the owner of Cape Union Mart, Philip Kravitz, has accused the Palestine Solidarity Campaign of, you know, defamation of character. However, as we heard Martin say, that is not, you know, the purpose of this protest or of the boycotts, the weekly, you know, pickets that you see outside the Cape Union Mart stores, it's to economically punish Kravitz for being such a large funder to the Israeli occupation, who undeniably are responsible for genocide. So for full coverage, make sure that you are staying tuned to Radio 786 100.4 FM. We will be covering this particular story quite closely, and make sure that you are following us on our social media pages as well. It is Radio 786 100.4 FM. 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
3: Taking a look at your roads this afternoon, there is an update on the congestion that was on the N1 inbound at Lower Church. It has been cleared at this stage. And there's an update on the roadworks that are on the R-Transit South before Stellenbosch arterial. They have been cleared. And there's reports of congestion on the N1 inbound at Lower Church. Do expect some delays there. Do buckle up and keep it safe following distance.

0: 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So today is World Elder Abuse Awareness Day, and 1 in 10 South African pensioners are victims of elder abuse. However, in comparison to other forms of abuse that fall under the gender-based violence or GBV umbrella, elder abuse is often not highlighted. As we observe World Elder Abuse Awareness Day, we also unpack the silent shame that accompanies this abuse towards elders, its complexities, but more so how we should step up and help society's most vulnerable. To unpack this further, we are joined by a lecturer at the University of Pretoria's Department of Social Work and Criminology, Professor Stephan Geyer. Professor, thank you so much for your time. What does elder abuse look like?
1: Well, elder abuse can take numerous forms, and it specifically refers to abuse against people who are 60 years and older. The forms it can take can be physical abuse, like hurting a person. It can be psychological or emotional abuse, name-calling, hurting the feelings of a person, or even accusing a person of witchcraft, for example. It can be economic abuse, where a person's fund or grant money is used in ways that they did not approve of. Also, various forms of digital devices making financial abuse now a possibility through financial scams, etc. Harassment of older persons, spiritual abuse, and then sexual abuse, which is any form of non-consensual sexual intercourse. And then also what we tend not to think of is neglect. In a situation where you would expect an older person will be cared for example, bathed or fed, and it's not happening.
0: Now, what would you say, according to the trends and the research, are the most common forms of abuse found in the South African context?
1: In the South African context, I would say we get physical abuse, especially in extended households. Research is also signaling to us emotional abuse, especially also among our indigenous communities, where an older person, for example, presenting with dementia and not understood by the community, may be accused of witchcraft and be hurt in the process. Definitely financial abuse, if we think of using the older person's grant. And then we also have research in South Africa of sexual abuse, which is happening. And then research in the Western Cape and KwaZulu-Natal also signaled, although the act, Older Persons Act does not refer to it, systemic abuse in cases where older persons would go for a service and excuses like budget cuts or inadequate human resources will be used not to render the services for older persons are entitled to, which is a human rights violation.
0: If we're looking at the trends, internationally, the trends indicate that 1 in 6 older persons are experiencing one of the forms of abuse that we just unpacked at the start of the interview.
1: Yes.
0: However, what is more worrying is that locally, that figure is 1 in 10. So that means 1 in 10 older persons that you're walking past in the road, in the shopping center, or even just driving past are likely to be experiencing some form of abuse. How does the various forms of abuse, or the most commonly reported forms of abuse in the South African context specifically, how does those symptoms present itself? And how should family members be more alert to those symptoms if they are perhaps unaware that their grandmother, their mother, or their great-grandmother is likely being abused when they are gone to work?
1: I think we must just contextualize by saying the 1 in 10 is signaled for us by some research, but it is small-scale studies. So we cannot say it's definitely a trend across South Africa. But the fact that elder abuse is a problem in society, we cannot shy away from that. So to answer your question, how can a person who experienced elder abuse be identified? If it's physical abuse, there will be signs of physical injuries, or a person will very often visit the hospital or the emergency unit or go to the local clinic with bruises which cannot be logically explained. but it can also present psychologically in the older persons that they may start to show symptoms of anxiety. They are fearful to people. One would expect they are comfortable in their company. Older persons may present with nightmares due to the trauma they've experienced. In cases of economic abuse, they may be shy that it happened to them. Or in the case of cyber crimes, they could feel, but how could they let it happen to them? In which cases, they will withdraw from society. So the gogo who would have went to the Stokvel or would go to church to the Bible study group is all of a sudden withdrawing because they have stigma. They are ashamed that it happened to them.
0: Yeah, who's often the perpetrators of elder abuse?
1: Unfortunately, there's not a single answer to it. It can be non-family members, so it can be literally your neighbor or your friends. But in some instances, it can be family members. Research is showing us it's been more likely to happen if a person is living in an extended household when there's conflict. But when we talk about systemic abuse, it can be service providers, for people with power who can neglect or ignore requests or the need of service delivery that older persons are entitled to.
0: We are living in a society where the sense of entitlement and, you know, individualism is sort of dominating other characteristics, meaning that we are seeing more young people not perhaps being as respectful to the elders as one would, you know, traditionally have hoped. Are these perhaps a contributing factor towards elder abuse without us even realizing?
1: Yes, there are definitely scholars publishing along these lines. As societies become more modern, the value ascribed to older persons are no longer, acknowledged. Previous times, you would have asked Google for a remedy, and now you can use a search engine or artificial intelligence. We should also realize that we are living in a country where we are resource constrained, we are severely high forms of unemployment. And when you get into a situation of intergenerational competition, where older persons must move out so that younger generations can get work. We speak a lot of Ubuntu, and the philosophy of Ubuntu is wonderful, but we see more and more that it's not really practiced anymore because older persons are not respected as it used to be decades ago.
0: 6.6 million older people, give or take, in the country. What are we doing, or what should we be doing to protect them?
1: I have a number of ideas. First of all, speaking from being at the University of Pretoria, being a professor in social work myself, I would like to indicate that all helping professions, healthcare and social service professions, should be trained in working with older persons, communicating with older persons, the identification of elder abuse and how to report it, because we have clear guidelines in the Older Persons Act 13 of 2006. Social workers and nurses can run awareness campaigns, especially in our deep rural areas, where people may not know what is elder abuse and what are my rights and how do I report it and to whom do I report it. Financial literacy training, especially from our financial institutions, so that our older persons are not victims of scams. Digital literacy training. We are living in a world where everyone is having a phone in their hands. We are connected to the internet, and that becomes now a tool through which older persons can be abused. Report allegations. Go to your local police station, go to the social worker at the Department of Social Development, or go to the welfare organization closest to you. And then when it comes from a service delivery point of view, or all our employers across the country, if you are employing someone to work with older persons, go and check whether that person's name is not on the register in terms of an act not to be allowed to work with older persons. We know that there's a register for perpetrators who are not allowed to work or interact with children. I think we don't really recognize that the Older Persons Act make the same provision for offenders against older persons.
0: Prof, I want to say thank you so much for your time. He is Professor Stephen Gear. He is a professor at the Department of Social Work and Criminology at the University of Pretoria, speaking to us on World Elder Abuse Awareness Day. And to all of us who have our grandmothers, our great-grandparents, or even our own parents who are elderly, or even our neighbor, may this serve as a reminder to us to make sure that we are checking up on them and looking after them as best as we possibly can. And to make sure that we are also keeping an eye out for any signs of potential abuse and to be responsible if we do identify signs of abuse as well. Prof, again, thank you so much for your time and have a blessed day further.
1: My pleasure. Thank you.
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4: The Western Cape High Court proceedings in the Cape Union Mart case against pro-Palestine activists will resume on Wednesday. The retailer is seeking an interdict to stop what it calls false and defamatory claims linking it to genocide in Gaza. Iran has asserted its strength in the face of recent Israeli and U.S. aggressions. The Supreme National Security Council has announced that the Islamic Republic has established superiority in confronting the American-Israeli alliance, and this follows the signing of a memorandum of understanding which is aimed at halting hostilities. City of Cape Town Medal Committee member for Safety and Security J.P. Smith is preparing legal action following a police raid on his police office, rather on his office in January 2025. The raid also targeted the office of Medal Committee member for Electricity Xanthia Lumberg, and it formed part of a police investigation into alleged tender fraud in the construction and housing sector. National Assembly Speaker Toko Didiza says she's still considering how to respond to President Cyril Ramaphosa's urgent interdict application. It was served on Parliament on Friday, seeking to halt the work of the impeachment committee. That's the newsmaking headlines at this hour. More follows at 5.
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6: Taking a look at your roads, more congestion on the N1 inbound at Lower Church. We expect some delays there on the road. And as updates on the roadworks that are on the alternate south before the Stellenbosch arterial, it has been cleared at this stage. And there's an update on the congestions, or rather, the update on the crash, rather. There's an N2 inbound at Jace Hervel. It has been cleared to buckle up and keep a safe following distance.
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6: In Cape Town and its suburbs, tomorrow a sunny day is expected and will be accompanied by southeasterly wind reaching speeds of up to 15 kilometers per hour. Temperatures should range from 11 to a high of 16 degrees.
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0: Well, they say a weekend in sport is a very long time, and we have just the man to make it happen. He's going to maybe give us what he thought about the Comrades Marathon. Brother Hussein Abraham, assalamu alaikum.
1: Walaikum salam wa rahmatullahi wa barakatuh. Greetings to all the listeners wherever they be. Well, I can tell you, at 2.4 million rand, I mean, Gerda Stein, really, ultramarathon queen. You can't argue with that, eh? It was unbelievable. 5 hours and 44 minutes and 53 seconds. Shattering her own record for the opera. You know, the opera is from Durban to Pietermaritzburg, and I mean, it doesn't get any tougher than that. But, you know, I mean, at this stage, she's already collected 2.4 million. And still, for all the months of planning and preparation, you know, it's not to be sneezed at, but I think she fully deserved the fact that she basked in the sunshine. You know, it's fifth successive commentary. I cannot overemphasize, you know, the greatness of a performance. And then George Kusher, whoever he is, to no disrespect to him, no big name in long distance running, but to run a record breaking time of 5 hours, 15 minutes and 56 seconds. This is absolutely amazing. Eh? Yeah. I mean, he broke the world. He broke that record by almost 15 minutes. I mean, it was 5:29 back in the some time ago. And even the guy who came second also finished in the marathon in the record time, 5:19.36, and then Butimolo ran off the podium of 5:21.31. So, Oran, great day for South African sport. You know, this guy, Kusha, he hails from Afis, Afrikaans, who is called the Sions in Pretoria. And yeah, you know, the man actually honed his skills in the United States, and then, you know, he came back, and all of a sudden, he makes a name for himself. You know, in certain terms, he doesn't only win the Comrades, but he wins the in his debut uprun. Can you believe it? This was his debut uprun. So, you know, you can't argue with the performance of the South Africans. It was an absolute dream. They masterclass performances for the South African runners, both in the women's, specifically the women's, Gerda Stein, winning her fifth consecutive Comrades. And, of course, Kusha, George Kusha, Pretoria-born. And, also winning in record time. But, I mean, let's go to the bigger stage of all men. Let's go to the FIFA World Cup. You know, delivered some thrilling weekend of goals, shocks, late winners, and statement performances. Several teams took major strides towards knockout stage, and of course others, wow, Tunisia, for example, you know, they just came apart at the seams, going down by 5-1 against Sweden. And you know, the Swedish midfielder, Yasin Ayari, who scored a brace of tries, actually never celebrated because apparently, you know, either his mother or his father are, you know, both Tunisians, or certainly Arab. I know one of them is Moroccan. So great performance by the Swedes. And I must say that it was absolutely, you know, there was very little in the form of defense for the Tunisian side. And, you know, I really think that they'll have to really improve their defensive network if they're going to have any impact on this tournament going forward. Then Ivory Coast, 1-0 win over Ecuador, a 90-minute winner by Man.

0: winger Amad Diallo, and I must say Ivory Coast were under the cosh in the early. I mean, Ecuador stuck the woodwork twice in the opening few minutes of the game, and for the Ivory Coast, the elephants as they are called, for them just to soak up that pressure and to finish off with, you know, strongly. Well, they were. It was a great win for them. And all of a sudden they you know, their next clash is against Germany, so they'll be going into this game with certainly won't be lacking in confidence. And of course the Germans, you know, typical Germans, execution, clinical, Curacao, 7-1 puck, and yeah, you know, at one stage of course 1-1, and I thought, wow, this is but in the opening stanza of the game, Kai Havertz, you know, he opened the scoring with a penalty, and. For Germany, what a boost for their chances, you know, after recent disappointing World Cup campaigns. And then the Japanese resilience, right down, typical Japanese, 2-2 draw against the Netherlands. Also, 89th minute goal secured them a point. So this all let leave their group F. They, I think, they finally balanced. And Japan, one of the toughest teams to break down on the world stage. They come there, you know, boots and all, and you know, they're going for the kill. And off the field, well, the Iranians have arrived, amid so much uncertainty, and they'll be in action tonight. And it was great to see just exactly how they perform. You know, there's been so much stress, and they must win against New Zealand, both the Cinderellas of world football, and... you know, I just hope that they remain focused on football, and you know, there's been so much protest and political upheaval or surrounding their specifically their team's participation. There's been a withdrawal of the allocation of tickets to all the Iranian fans. I mean, everything that could go against him off the field has gone against him. So yeah, you know, they've done well to soak up the pressure. All they've got to do is deliver the goods against New Zealand. That game has been played later on this evening. Other games today, Belgium against Egypt, Saudi Arabia against Uruguay. Both sides are fencing their chances of going through to knockout stage. And then, of course, Cape Verde, the minnows of FIFA football up again. And Cape Verde, Hamidou, listen to this. Cape Verde has a population of less than Michel's play. And yet they play in the, you know, in the biggest stage of football, FIFA World Cup. And they're up against Spain. So, yeah, interesting to see how that game will pan out. Spain expected to carry too much for Cape Verde. Saudi Arabia and Uruguay game could go either way. Belgium should edge out Egypt. And let's hope that Iran takes 3 points at the expense of New Zealand. And then you started with a comrade. But you didn't talk about Formula One, eh? Monday, Formula One day. And, of course, Lewis Hamilton delivered a statement victory in Spain. His first Formula One win for Ferrari. And all of a sudden, the man's in with a shout in the championship battle. Eh? The golden boy, Antonelli, you know, he crashed out, I think, with maybe 3 or 4 laps to go. And Hamilton certainly ended... Antonelli's run of 5 consecutive wins. And all of a sudden, Ferrari's making their stem duck. So, I mean, you know, there was so much pressure on Hamilton. It's the first, you know, they thought that his move to Ferrari was a bad one. But, you know, there's obviously a bond between him and his crew, because it showed when he mounted the podium. But it was Mercedes, George Russell, made a welcome return to the podium. And of course, there were three Brits on the podium. And I mean, the British Sky TV couldn't stop talking about Formula One. So it's Lewis Hamilton, his Ferrari, was first. And then George Russell, his Mercedes. And Lando Norris, I think it's the first time this year or this season that he's making it to the podium. He was in third position. Max Verstappen made his team duck, but he was unable to make it to the podium. That's it from my side. Hamilton's breakthrough victory, Antonelli's retirement, Ferrari's resurgence. It doesn't get interesting, more interesting than Formula One. Eh? There's so much twists and turns in Formula One. It's unbelievable. You can lead for 99% of the race, and then anything can happen from a battery, a tire, engine stall, anything, and we saw it happening yesterday. Mm. Great performance all done with those Formula One participants. And for all those guys locally who completed the comrades, well done. That's a great, that, the comrades, 89 or 87 kilometers, something kilometers. Wow. You start at Fajr and you end after Maghrib. Wow. That's a hell of a race. All the best. Shukran. Assalamu alaikum wa rahmatullahi wa barakatuh.
1: Wa alaikum salam wa rahmatullahi wa barakatuh. That was Brother Hussein Abrahams giving us the latest in the world of sport. Hamaki or Damel Nas.

0: Radio 786 100.4 FM. And if you've just joined us, I am Nurunisa Isaacs greeting you on behalf of the Soundbite team. We are going to be speaking to the Turtle Conservation Center at the Two Oceans Aquarium very shortly. The Turtle Conservation Center at the aquarium has been tracking two rehabilitated turtles that are on different ocean adventures. Kai, it's a loggerhead, and Nori, a green turtle, both were released in the Hoop Marine Protected Area along the southern coast of the Overberg region. And in just about 18 days after their release, Kai stayed closer to the coastline, covering 472 kilometers, while Nori was on a mission to travel. Nori traveled 7,239 kilometers across the Atlantic Ocean towards the green turtle feeding nest grounds off West Africa. Now, scientists say these journeys offer valuable insights into rehabilitated turtles, rather than how they navigate in the wild once they are released. Now, we are joined by Talita Noble True. She is the Head of Conservation at the Turtle Conservation Center Foundation at the Two Oceans Aquarium. Good afternoon and welcome to the program.
1: Hi, good day. Thank you so much for having me.
0: Thank you so much for your time. Now, Talita, before we get into, you know, turtle conversation, there was a kind request by my producer. I understand that there's a very famous octopus at the aquarium that is doing World Cup predictions. Cherry. Has Cherry made any predictions today? And if yes, could you let us in on what Cherry has predicted and who will be likely winning and who likely will not?
1: I'm afraid I don't actually know what Cherry's predictions are for the next match, although she was quite right with the South Africa-Mexico game. So we'll definitely be looking out at what she guesses next.
0: Yeah, hopefully our next guest will see Bafana winning something. So Talita, let's get into this discussion. Of course, this is a very extraordinary adventure to be mapping and also to be tracking. What inspired the initiative to track Kai and Nori, the rehabilitated turtles?
1: So that's a really great question. Both Nori and Kai arrived at the Turtle Conservation Center as stranded individuals. They both washed up with medical injuries, with challenges that left them on the brink of death, and they needed rehabilitation. So they were rescued and rehabilitated, and as the final stage, then released. So for us, being able to satellite tag and track the turtles has a few different objectives. The one is to see that they're fine. They become our family when they're in rehab, and for us, it's a very good thing to be able to check that the rehabilitation has been successful and that they are carrying on fine in the wild. Mm. But other really important factors are that sea turtles are threatened with extinction, all seven species of them. And a big reason for that is that the ocean that they inhabit is unsafe for sea turtles. And there are so many phases of their life that we know so very little about. And the only way we're going to be able to protect them is if we understand where they go and what they do in those various areas so that we can protect those areas. Mm. And satellite tagging gives us a really good opportunity to be able to track and understand those passageways that they utilize so that we can protect those passageways.
0: So you mentioned that, I think it was, is it all 17 turtle species or 14? I think it was, is it seven?
1: All seven
0: species of sea turtle are facing, you know, the risk of extinction. And if you're looking at, you know, obviously the contributing factors, we sort of know why. But let's just look at the difference in the species between Nori and Kai. I understand that they are two different turtle species.
1: Yes. Nori is a green sea turtle and Kai is a loggerhead sea turtle.
0: Okay.
1: Loggerhead sea turtles nest in South Africa. They nest in northern coast of KwaZulu-Natal. And the green sea turtle does not nest in South Africa. So Kai, the loggerhead, arrived when he was a baby at our facility. He washed up as a young turtle, whereas Nori washed up as a sub-adult. A turtle that was already about 10 to 15 years old.
0: Ah, very interesting. So obviously you can't go to the aquarium and go and see them. Now, you'll see some other turtles there, but you won't see Nori and Kai there because thankfully they have been rehabilitated and they are off, you know, into, you know, their natural habitats. Now, satellite tracking, of course, is proving very useful. What would you say the research team has observed so far that is, you know, standing out to them and giving them a glimpse of hope that, you know, both Nori and Kai have a shot at, you know, surviving post-rehabilitation?
1: I think what's been really interesting to see is that in Nori's case, that she is moving with intention. Mm. You can tell when you overlay the currents and the temperatures and the food availability, whether a turtle is just going with the flow or whether they are sort of swimming with a mission. And in Nori's case, it certainly does seem like she's swimming with a mission. And that means she's traveling somewhere, potentially to a foraging ground or to a mating ground or a nesting ground. And so we are very interested to see where she's going and whether she might give us some hints as to where she is originally from. Mm. When it comes to Kai, his movements show a little bit more of a meandering journey.
0: Yeah.
1: He's only just been released. He's only been in back in the ocean for a few weeks. And so what we're seeing with him is potentially a little bit more of a period of recalibration, a period of just kind of going with the flow, taking it easy. Not necessarily heading anywhere on a very big mission yet.
0: Yeah, I feel like he's just side questing. Nice. I feel like Kai's just side questing at this moment.
1: But no, and that's good.
0: Yeah,
1: there's a lot of readjusting that's required when he goes back into the sea. And
0: yeah.
1: So it's good, but it's interesting, and these are things we wouldn't know if we didn't satellite tag them.
0: Yeah.
1: And so it's really very very cool for us to be able to do this.
0: So how does satellite tagging differ to, you know, the more traditional ways that, you know, researchers have tagged animals to track them? I know some of them, it looked rather painful. They would have like a clip or a chip that, you know, gets attached to them, etc. But in this case, it's satellite tagging. So how does it differ from the traditional forms?
1: There are all sorts of methods of tagging and monitoring animals. Certainly when you're working in the ocean, there's a whole new set of challenges as opposed to when you're tracking animals on land. Mm. Satellite tags are, we call it bling. they can be different sizes. The smallest is up to sort of like down to 2 grams, and it can go up to about, 30, 40 grams. And the size that you use depends on the size of the turtle. And you attach it using epoxy and fiberglass to the back of the shell. So it's like a tiny little backpack that they wear, and it's got an antenna. And then when they come to the surface of the ocean to breathe, the antenna sends out a signal, which the satellites in the air can read and capture and translate to us. So that's why satellite tagging is a very effective method, because the turtles breathe and have to come up to the surface. And so it gives the antenna time to connect. There's other methods. The method you described, flipper tagging, is still something that is utilized, a bit of like an earring. It doesn't have the ability to transmit a satellite signal, but it does often stay on for much longer. And so you can, you know, they've all got different benefits and strengths and weaknesses. So a satellite tag, you can track for very, very specifically, but only for up to a year or a few years, depending on the battery. Whereas a flipper tag might stay on for much longer. You get all sorts of different tags, and we utilize satellite tags, flipper tags, and acoustic tags, which are also little backpacks, but they are much smaller, and they use radio signals and transmit those radio signals underwater. And so if there's receivers underwater, those receivers pick up those radio signals.
0: Wow.
1: And we've got we have those receivers in South Africa. We've got about 200 of them along our coast. So we also utilize acoustic tags, but those only work if the turtle stays along the coast.
0: Mm.
1: So everything has its pros and its cons.
0: Definitely. This was so interesting. And I think just understanding how the tracking system works just makes you appreciate the work that goes into, you know, rehabilitation, especially for our marine life, so much more. I want to say thank you so much to you, Talita Noble-Trull. She is the head of conservation at the Turtle Conservation Center Foundation at the Two Oceans Aquarium. Thank you so much for your time.
1: Thank you very much for having me.
0: Thank you. So again, that was Head of Conservation at the Turtle Conservation Center Foundation, Talita Noble-Trull, speaking to us on 100.4 FM. Very quickly before the 5 o'clock news, Distinct with Love.

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2: Assalamu alaikum and good afternoon. I am Khadija Davids. The South African Federation of Trade Unions says the struggle for quality and equal education is far from over, 50 years after the Soweto uprising. SAFDU made the remarks as South Africa prepares to mark the June 16, 1976 protests against Bantu education. The Federation paid tribute to the students of that time, describing the resistance as a turning point in the liberation struggle. It says their courage helped reshape the country's fight for freedom. However, SAFDU warns that despite gains in access to schooling, inequality still defines the education system. The union says under-resourced schools and poor infrastructure continue to affect millions of learners, and it has linked the ongoing challenges to austerity policies. Western Cape High Court proceedings in the Cape Union Mart case against pro-Palestine activists will resume on Wednesday. The retailer is seeking an interdict to stop what it calls false and defamatory claims linking it to genocide in Gaza. The case is being heard by judges Judith Klutter, Roy Barenser and Constance Nzaweni over 3 days. Cape Union Mart brought the application against the Palestine Solidarity Campaign and several activists. This follows 3 years of demonstrations outside its doors over the company and its founder Philip Kravitz's funding of the Israeli occupation of Palestine and the genocide in Gaza. However, the respondents argue that banning such statements would violate constitutional rights to freedom of expression and to protest. Iran has asserted its strength in the face of recent Israeli and U.S. aggressions. The Supreme National Security Council has announced that the Islamic Republic has established superiority in confronting the American-Israeli alliance. This follows the signing of a Memorandum of Understanding, which is aimed at halting hostilities. Under the agreement, both the United States and Israel are expected to cease all forms of aggression against Iran. A deal also provides for the immediate lifting of the U.S. naval blockade. Officials say this could ease economic pressures and restore some maritime activity in the region. However, Tehran has made it clear that further negotiations are on hold. Now, attention is turning to Lebanon, which has repeatedly faced Israeli attacks despite previous ceasefire agreements. Lebanese political analyst Dr. Mohsen Saleh.
3: This memorandum, this understanding would gave the Lebanese people the right to live in peace and prevent the Israelis from attacking the civilians and attacking Lebanon. Well, the Americans and the American authorities, represented, of course, by Trump, who send signals and signs and also talk to Netanyahu to stop their aggression against Lebanon and stop all the destroying machines to work in South Lebanon and to stop invading more villages and towns in South Lebanon.
2: Lebanese political analyst Dr. Mohsen Saleh. Social workers also have a duty of alerting people about the signs of elder abuse. This is a call from the University of Pretoria's Department of Social Work and Criminology, Professor Stefan Geyer. 1 in 10 South African pensioners are victims of elder abuse, which is a growing concern that often goes unnoticed. Now, despite falling under the broader gender-based violence umbrella, elder abuse receives far less public attention. On World Elder Abuse Awareness Day, the spotlight turns to the silent crisis affecting older people across the country. Geyer says that there's also a need for digital literacy training.
4: We are living in a world where everyone is having a phone in their hands. We are connected to the internet, and that becomes now a tool through which older persons can be abused. Report allegations. Go to your local police station, go to the social worker at the Department of Social Development, or go to the welfare organization closest to you. And then when it comes from a service delivery point of view, or all our employers across the country, if you are employing someone to work with older persons, go and check whether that person's name is not on the register in terms of an act not to be allowed to work with older persons.
2: The University of Pretoria's Department of Social Work and Criminology, Professor Stefan Geyer. Recapping the top story on Radio 786 at this hour, SAFDU says the struggle for quality and equal education is far from over, 50 years after the Soweto uprising. SAFDU made the remarks as South Africa prepares to march the June 16th protests against Bantu education, and the Federation paid tribute to the students of that time, describing the resistance as a turning point in the liberation struggle. That's news for now. Headlines follow at 5:30.
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6: Taking a look at your roads this afternoon, there is an update on the congestions that were on the N1 inbound at Lower Church. They have been cleared at this stage, and also further updates on the roadworks that are on the alternate south before the Stellenbosch arterial. It has been cleared at this stage. And earlier on, there was an update on the crash that's on N2 inbound at Chase Harville. It has been cleared. Also, to buckle up and keep a safe following distance on the roads.
5: Radio 786 Weather.
6: In Cape Town and its suburbs, tomorrow a sunny day is expected and will be accompanied by a southeasterly wind reaching speeds of up to 15 kilometers per hour. Temperatures should range from 11 to a high of 16 degrees.
2: It is a soundbite on Radio 786 100.4 FM. And if you've just joined us, I am Nurunisa Isaac, greeting you on behalf of the team. Hamidullah Hesi is here. I'm here. Shabir is here. Amalasi. Assalamu alaikum.
6: Wa alaikum salam wa rahmatullahi wa barakatuh. How are you?
2: I have a migraine.
6: You have a migraine?
2: Yeah, like it just rocked up this morning, very disrespectfully, I might add. Mm-hmm. And it doesn't want to go away. I try drinking water,
6: it's
2: all of the things.
6: In, you say.
2: No, it's not paying rent, it must leave.
6: Nah, give it the eviction notice.
2: Yes, with immediate effect.
6: It must go.
2: With immediate
6: effect. But what's happening with headaches, though? Like, I've been encountering people that are having, like, headaches and migraines. Is it a thing? Is it like a winter thing?
2: I'm not sure if in this case it's a change in season thing.
6: Mm.
2: But I didn't do anything this morning to, you know, bring about a headache. It just arrived.
6: As the old people used to would say, something is in the air.
2: Maybe. But it's quite annoying because it's distracting.
6: Yeah. Definitely. Otherwise,
2: but alhamdulillah.
6: How was the weekend?
2: Alhamdulillah.
6: Was it a 24-hour, 48-hour weekend, 2-minute weekend?
2: It was a 12-hour weekend. 12 hours.
6: You know, actually weird. The reason why I'm asking this is...
2: maybe six.
6: I actually realized with, especially yesterday, that I only stepped foot outside once. Once.
2: Is it when I saw you on Saturday?
6: And no. that also. On Saturday, I went to the Kulubul Mu'minin career day, which was actually very nice.
2: Yeah, it was cool.
6: And obviously, from there, we did a couple of things after that. But on Sunday, I only went out of the house once, and it was under 5 minutes.
2: To do what?
6: I went to go pick up an order outside. Sunday lunch.
2: So you were bed rotting on Sunday.
6: Yes.
2: Look, I'm pro bed rot at times, eh? Like there are days that you just need to let your body rest. I don't feel like we should be in this survival mode all the time, you know, constantly working, and if you're bored then, you know, you're not doing anything with your life. Like some people work really hard and they need to rest.
6: Yes. You know when you're sitting in bed and you have that happy you know when,
2: you know when you get into bed. Okay, to our listeners. Okay. If you ever got into bed, right? This was me last night. I got into bed, right? I basically like dived into my bed. I was so happy to finally lay down. I was so happy. Like it's like a child who just, you know, like those boys in those videos when the PS5 just came out and then their parents surprise them with the PS5 and they open up the packaging and then they see it's a PS5 and they run around the room and then they cry. That's how I felt. Wallahi, that's how I felt. My PS5 was my bed.
6: And you were like, yes.
2: And I switched my TV on and I watched some series just to unwind.
6: But you know the nice part, you know, there's that one, you know, when you're having a day like that where you're actually telling yourself you're gonna rest and you're gonna relax, you know, there's that one nap if you're taking up a couple of naps, if you're in the nap marathon, and there's that one nap when you wake up from and you're like, yeah, you know what, I'm rested now.
2: Yes.
6: Yeah. You know.
2: Yes.
6: I still.
2: It's like you shedded skin.
6: I was like, Yes. This is what the well rested feels like.
7: You know, we should take care of our body. I think you know, there are too many people, you know, saying that, you know, not promoting prioritizing resting. Yeah. There's a difference between being lazy and actually resting.
6: Mm-hmm.
7: You know? And I think for those people who actually, you know, you guys know, okay, you worked really hard, etc. You know, sometimes you need to just take a couple of hours, you know, after you finished completed your responsibilities. Mm. Just some downtime.
6: It's
7: needed for you to function into society again. Yeah.
6: So with that being said, let's get those brains teased, because we are back with the brain teaser, where you can send us your answers on 0786 10 11 12. And today's brain teaser goes as follows. A man is driving with his headlights off.
7: Astaghfirullah.
6: The moon isn't out and there are no street lights. A woman dressed entirely in black crosses the road in front of him. He stopped right on time. Question is, how did he see her? You know, she was not Nurul Nisa eyes.
7: Nah.
6: Get the pun?
7: No, man.
6: I was just shedding some light to the situation.
7: Oh, my gosh.
6: Yes. A man is driving with his headlights off. The moon isn't out and there are no street lights. A woman dressed entirely in black crosses the road in front of him. He stops right on time. How did he see her?
7: Maybe it was daytime and he was driving.
6: He's driving with his headlights off.
7: Yeah.
6: The sun is out.
7: Yeah, the sun is out.
6: There are no street lights.
7: Look, in Cape Town, most of the streetlights don't work in any case. You're driving on Tawako, I'm telling you.
6: Bismillahirrahmanirrahim.
7: I'm telling you, on your Ayatul Kursi, that's all.
6: Yes.
7: That was me in the fog this morning. Ya Allah,
6: terrible. Yes, it was hectic. But with that being said, a man is driving with his headlights off. The moon isn't out. There are no street lights. A woman dressed entirely in black crosses the road in front of him. He stops right on time. How did he see her? Shafiq says she's a traffic light.
7: Oh my God.
6: Zero.
7: Her name was Amber.
6: Auntie M. 0786 10 11 12, to send us those answers. A man is driving with his headlights off. The moon isn't out. There are no street lights. A woman dressed entirely in black crosses the road in front of him. He stops right on time. How did he see her?
7: Yeah. Not for Amber. The lady's name is Amber. We anointed her today. But yeah, please make sure that you send your answers through to the brain teaser on 0786 10 11 12.

0: June 16. Then, now, next. Radio 786. Honoring the past, confronting the present, building the future.
1: I must say, this is one interview I am extremely excited to have. A grade 11 learner from Mondale High School in Mitchells Plain has made her community proud after being selected to represent South Africa at NASA's Kennedy Space Center next month, which is July. Zayan Abdulrahman earned her spot by partaking in the South African Space Design Competition, where 109 learners from different high schools were tasked with designing futuristic space settlements. She is one of only 8 learners chosen to represent Team South Africa, and the competition forms part of a global network spanning 6 continents. The inaugural finals were hosted at the University of Cape Town. However, this once-in-a-lifetime opportunity incurs some expenses, and her family has since launched a Back a Buddy campaign to help get Zayan to NASA next month. And she joins us right now on 100.4 FM, grade 11, learner from Mondale High School, and going to be representing Team South Africa, inshallah, next month in the States. Zayan Abdulrahman, Zayan, assalamu alaikum.
2: Wa alaikum salam
1: wa rahmatullahi wa barakatuh, Zayan. Firstly, on behalf of the Samba team in Radio 786, we would like to congratulate you on your achievement. Alhamdulillah, you really did your community proud, and I do hope that you honor, you know, that feeling of, you know what, I actually did something for not just myself but for my community as well. Now, Zayan, let's just talk about this competition for a bit. What exactly inspired you to enter the South African Space Design Competition?
2: I wanted to do something during the school holidays, and I was given the opportunity to sign up for this competition by my physics teacher, Ms. Bonsaya. So I took it, and I went to compete in the national finals during the school holidays.
1: So talk to us about what exactly the criteria was, because usually for certain competitions, the criteria is quite strict. What did you need to have in order to, you know, qualify to enter the competition?
2: So there were 3 different companies. So our company had 3 different schools in Mondale High School, Westerford, and Bishops. And all 3 companies were given a request to build a LASCAR, which was a space settlement on the moon. And we decided to build it in Shackleton Crater. And we used every resource available to us, like mining, solar energy, nuclear power, and rocket ships to transport goods from Earth to the moon. And we had to do all of this under a budget.
1: What was the budget?
2: So we didn't really have a specific budget, but our company set out the budget so that we wouldn't make it too expensive.
1: I see. Okay, so that's actually very interesting. It's teaching you not just, you know, budgeting skills, but also how to be resourceful as well for a very important, you know, mission. Now, walk us through what was expected of you guys in the competition. Of course, you mentioned you guys had a budget that you needed to work with. You guys needed to make use of certain resources, etc. What exactly was expected of you guys to complete this assignment collectively?
2: So, as I said, we were giving a request to build the LASCAR, and we were divided into different departments. I was head of structures, and I was responsible for most of the exterior building and equipment usage and all the materials that we were going to use. And then all our different departments had to come together and work on the whole design together. And we put our ideas together to build this design of this settlement on the moon. And we had to present it in front of a panel of judges.
1: So talk to us about, you know, the thought process behind the design. You mentioned the materials that you guys used, etc. What was the team's main aim with the design?
2: So we had to accommodate 600 people. And we had to think of how they're going to breathe on the moon. We had to make it enjoyable for them, because you can't be somewhere and it's not enjoyable, you know. You need to want to be there. And so we had to think of everything, really, how we're going to get our equipment and what we're going to use to build things with, all the different, how they're going to eat, what are they going to eat? We had to think of all of that.
1: Wow. So, of course, this does come with, you know, maybe, you know, hitting a brick wall at times, or maybe, you know, experiencing some challenges here and there. What type of challenges did you experience during the competition, and how did you overcome them?
2: So, as the head of structures, it was quite stressful, especially since we were the busiest department with the least people. But despite the challenges, we pushed through, alhamdulillah.
1: Alhamdulillah.
2: We made it to the end. And so we just worked together and got everything out of the way. And we set specific time periods for when this should be done. And so we worked under that, basically.
1: Of course, you represented, or presented rather, the final product to the panel of judges. I'm assuming there was maybe a little bit of nerves here and there. Now, take us back to the moment that the judges announced that you are being selected to represent South Africa in the next stage. What was that experience like? What was going through your mind?
2: So, at the national finals, our company, AOT Advanced Industries, won the competition, which was so wonderful because every single teammate in our company deserved it. They really put the effort in. And I'm glad I got to share the experience with them as well, because it's so nice meeting people from different schools that had different skills and abilities. I'm so proud of my team for all the effort they put in, especially when it came to having to make the presentation itself. It was really wonderful, all the creative ideas. So I really think that it was well-deserved.
1: Mm. What would you say this achievement means to you? As a learner from Mondale High School, you are from the Mitchells Plain community, because oftentimes, you know, many people still unfortunately hold the view that the area that you come from will hinder where you are going to end up one day. And alhamdulillah, stories like yours proves that this is the furthest thing from the truth, because your background does not determine where you will end up. So what does this achievement mean to you, Sian?
2: I'm extremely grateful that I was chosen to represent Mitchells Plain, Mondale, and South Africa at the international finals. I'm glad that I get to be someone that can set a positive image to younger learners, to the youth. And as I say, it's not about where you come from. Where you come from doesn't define you. But you shouldn't also forget where you come from either. You should always set your goals and try your best to achieve them, because there are no limits.
1: There we go. Now, Sian, I do understand that your parents have launched a Back a Buddy campaign to help raise funds. And to our listeners, if you are interested in, you know, supporting Sian's trip to NASA next month, inshallah, and you would like the link to that Back a Buddy campaign, pop me a message on the WhatsApp line 0786101112. I'll keep it interesting. Send me a rocket emoji, because we're speaking about space settlements here on the program, and I'll gladly forward you that link, and do share far and wide, inshallah. So how has the fundraising journey been so far?
2: So the fundraising has actually been going good, but we only have the Back a Buddy account, so any donations would be much appreciated.
1: Inshallah. I mean, so I'm looking at the Back a Buddy campaign at the moment. The goal is to reach 30,000, inshallah. They are currently at 22,250. And if you want to help make Zayan's journey to NASA next month, come through, pop my message on the WhatsApp line 0786101112, and I'll forward you that link, inshallah. You know, it is Youth Month. We need to support our youth. This is a once in a lifetime opportunity. So let us make that help happen for her, inshallah. So last words of encouragement to the youth. I mean, you did say quite a few inspirational things, but seeing that we are on the eve of Youth Day, what message would you like to share with South Africa's youth tuning in right now?
2: So I would just like to say, you should always take every opportunity you get, because you never know where it could take you. So the same way I signed up for this competition, I would have never thought that I was going to be one of the 7 learners chosen to go overseas. Just take the opportunities as it's given to you, because you should always reach for the stars and just Yes.
1: Inshallah. Zayan, again, we are extremely proud of you. I want you to feel no pressure at all, because you are not just doing this for us. You are doing it for yourself first. And we need you to have fun, inshallah. Make yourself proud. Do your best. And inshallah, hopefully we can interview you again on your achievement after the competition, inshallah, when you return back from NASA. And hopefully it's an amazing learning experience for you and the entire team. Zayan Abdulrahman, she's a grade 11 learner at Mondale High School, speaking to us on 100.4 FM. She is one of 8 chosen learners to represent Team South Africa at NASA's Kennedy Space Center next month, and they are trying to reach the goal of 30,000 rand to send Zayan off to the States, and they are short of that goal. They are currently at 22,250. So if you want to help make that dream possible, pop me a message with a rocket emoji on the WhatsApp line 0786101112, and I'll gladly forward you that backer buddy link, inshallah. Again, Zayan, all of the very best. We are extremely proud of you, and just remember, continue having fun as you are learning, inshallah.
2: Shukran so much.
1: Shukran. Zayan Abdulrahman, grade 11, Mondale High School learner, speaking to us on 100.4 FM. I see some messages with a rocket emoji already coming through. Inshallah, I will be sending that to you. We are now going to be taking a quick break, and then we're going to be listening to a beautiful nasheed called Allah Dhul Jalal.
0: June 16, then, now, next. Radio 786. 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
5: So in a sense, what 76 represented was a perfect storm of dissatisfaction with Afrikaans, which, you know, fed into the growing discontent with the quality of education, declining infrastructure, and combined with the declining infrastructure, especially in poor black areas. So there was a mounting discontent, you know, which the students campaigned around.
0: June 16, then, now, next. Honoring the past, confronting the present, building the future.

0: 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Hear the difference.
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2: In the headlines, SAFTU says the struggle for quality and equal education is far from over, 50 years after the Soweto uprising. SAFTU made the remarks as South Africa prepares to mark the June 16th protests against Bantu education. And the Federation also paid tribute to the students of 1976, describing the resistance as a turning point in the liberation struggle. Western Cape High Court proceedings in the Cape Union Mart case against pro-Palestine activists will resume on Wednesday. The retailer is seeking an interdict to stop what it calls false and defamatory claims linking it to genocide in Gaza, and this as activists have been protesting outside of the Cape Union Mart stores for the past 3 years. Iran has asserted its strength in the face of recent Israeli and U.S. aggressions. The Supreme National Security Council has announced that the Islamic Republic has established superiority in confronting the American-Israeli alliance, and this follows the signing of a Memorandum of Understanding, which is aimed at halting hostilities. Social workers also have a duty of alerting people about the signs of elder abuse. This is a call from the University of Pretoria's Department of Social Work and Criminology, Professor Stefan Geyer. This says 1 in 10 South African pensioners are victims of elder abuse, and a growing concern that often goes unnoticed. That's the Newsmaking headlines at this hour. More follows at 8.

0: 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You are with the Soundbite, and back to our brain teaser.
1: Bam, bam, bam.
0: Back to our brain teaser, where you can send us your answers on 0786 10 11 12. A man is driving with his headlights off. The moon isn't out. There are no street lights. A woman dressed entirely in black crosses the road in front of him. He stops right on time. How did he see her? Dun, dun, dun. I'm going to fix it. She is a traffic light, and we named her Amber.
1: Yes. She ran over when the light was...
0: Auntie M.
1: Auntie M.
0: Auntie M.
1: Auntie M, why are you running across the street, man? Why?
0: So...
1: I stick both my answer. I'm going to say that it's daytime.
0: You're going to say it's daytime?
1: Mm.
0: Okay. I'm looking at the WhatsApp line, 0786101112. Okay. Okay, besides Ango Shafiq, I think the most I would say they're leaning towards daylight probably. Okay. Let's check. Let's look at the question in hand.
1: Okay.
0: And yes, determine teacher. if it is daylight. If that's a big if.
1: Yes, sir.
0: It is daylight. A man is driving with his headlights off. Uh-huh.
1: Yes.
0: The moon isn't out.
1: Mm.
0: Okay. There are no street lights. Doesn't sound like it's Cape Town, this one.
1: Uh-uh.
0: A woman dressed entirely in black crossed the road in front of him and he stops right on time. How did you see her? So, your last answer, Norisa, before we give the answer to the brain teaser is daylight, right?
1: Daylight.
0: Okay, it was daylight.
1: Yeah.
0: So a man...
1: It wasn't Maghrib yet.
0: Uh-uh. It was around this time.
1: Asr
0: time, yeah. Around that time.
1: Dhuhr, it's too hot.
0: Yeah, it's just maybe around Asr.
1: Asr time.
0: We can say Dhuhr. Maybe you're still energetic at that time. Because around Asr, maybe it's a bit tired.
1: Yeah, that's why you stopped immediately.
0: Maybe so after Dhuhr.
1: Okay.
0: A man is driving with his headlights off. The moon isn't out. There are no street lights. A woman dressed in black crosses the road in front of him. He stops in time. How did he see her? The answer that we were looking for today is... What time of the day was it? It was daytime. Yeah. It was daytime. That was the answer that you were looking for. I think, the answer that you saw maybe before Dhuhr. Then, yeah, he stopped right on time. Because the moon wasn't out. Obviously, he was justified with driving with his headlights off because it was during the day. And the woman crossed and he stopped right on time.
1: You know, I must say, this morning, for those that, you know, were in peak this morning and in that fog mm-hmm. that we experienced this morning, it was actually a really scary experience for me because sometimes we take the, you know, let's just call it the scenic route, you know, through the horticultural area. And let me tell you, I could not, there were so many trucks that looked like Optimus Prime from Transformers just taking a corner and I could not see them until it was too late.
0: You know, for me, it was actually so,
1: But it felt cinematic though.
0: Yeah, I would say beautiful to some extent because like I was taking a walk this morning right, to work.
1: Could you see? Was the moon out?
0: I couldn't see to a certain extent, like a far distance.
1: Okay.
0: I could see like, close to me. It was very nice. But I was actually fighting with my phone because as I took out my camera to take a photo, my phone was like... you need around 500 megabytes of space
1: Yo.
0: In order to take this one picture. So I said,

0: I said,
1: that is what you call getting rejected.
0: I looked at the phone and I was like, you lying. I'm going to go to WhatsApp and I'm going to take a picture using WhatsApp.
1: And it worked.
0: And I did. It worked. It worked. So no camera formed against me prospered this morning. Because
1: if you're praying on my camera's downfall, pray harder.
0: So it is actually very nice. It felt like, because it was quite, it was quiet in the morning on the road that I used to work.
1: Peaceful.
0: So it felt like some sort of a ghost town vibe, you know, where you know, it's the peak of COVID.
1: Yeah.
0: And you are there on your own.
1: You know, it was so beautiful for those that watch Pride and Prejudice, right? I'm talking to the ladies now. If there are men who have watched Pride and Prejudice, I'm talking about the original Pride and Prejudice movie. As we were driving past this field, it felt like, you know, that character Mr. Darcy is just going to walk out of the fog at some point, and I'm going to see, you know, Elizabeth somewhere there. And then also what was so beautiful is that because it rained a little bit over the weekend, parts of the farms had like puddles.
0: Mm.
1: And all of the birds, they were resting on top of the wooden barriers. And there was just fog. So if you had a really great camera, and you felt brave enough to take it out at that particular location, you would have gotten some like,
0: cool pics.
1: It looked like the savannah in a way.
0: Yeah.
1: Because it still had like that orange hue because the sun was full. Like you could see the sun, the entire circle. You could even look directly into the sun. The fog was that thick.
0: The sun was a backtrack for a bit.
1: Yes. It was.
0: It was a backtrack.
1: But alhamdulillah. We say alhamdulillah and mashallah for Allah's creations, inshallah. And hopefully we get to experience more beautiful sightings, you know, and appreciate them, inshallah. But it is time for us to say assalamu alaikum wa rahmatullahi wa barakatuh. And we'll be back same time tomorrow after the 4 o'clock news up until 22:06, inshallah. Don't worry, as Maghrib gets later, we'll have more time with you. But we respect the time of the waqt, inshallah. Ameen. And tomorrow... I'll be up very early. I have told Tashreeq he can take a break, so you'll be hearing me on NRA tomorrow morning.
0: Okay.
1: Yes, he's taking a break tomorrow, so I'll be on NRA tomorrow morning. Alhamdulillah, or should I be sad about it? The soundbite team is not going to be together tomorrow, but Hamidullah Hesi will be holding the fort tomorrow afternoon, inshallah. So do make sure that you tune into Radio 786's Youth Day coverage as well. You'll be hearing some new voices as well. And inshallah, weigh in on the discussions that we will be having from 7 o'clock tomorrow morning up until the evening, inshallah. We have a jam-packed lineup for you. And on behalf of the team, drive safe, have a good public holiday, and rest while you can. On behalf of the team again, assalamu alaikum wa rahmatullahi wa barakatuh.
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4: One of the things that also contributed was the local church. My parents were quite active in the church, and at the time we had a priest who was supportive of what the students and the young people were doing. So there were other formations that contributed to the strengthening of building organization and mobilizing people also. And I think it's all those different formations that contributed to how the resistance and the protest expanded and how it linked to that the role of education was not limited to schooling education, but knowledge building, knowledge about our own history, knowledge about resistance, knowledge about protest.
5: June 16, then, now, next. Honoring the past, confronting the present, building the future.
6: 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Then, now, next. Radio 786. Honoring the past, confronting the present, building the future.

0: Assalamualaikum warahmatullahi wabarakatuh. Ukuthula nezibusiso zika Allah mazibe nani nonke. Welcome to Evening Insights on Radio 786 100.4 FM. With me, Aisha Mkwanazi. I will be with you until just before 9 p.m. And it's Monday, the 15th of June 2026. And guess what's coming up on Evening Insights tonight? On Labor Hour, we unpack the legal reality behind some of life's most personal and challenging moments, from divorce and maintenance to parental rights, child welfare, protection orders, and mediation. We'll be joined by Ross Hendricks from Schoeman Law to help us understand how family law works in practice, what rights families have, and how the legal system seeks to protect the best interests of children and vulnerable family members. Then at 7:03, we have the Isha Adhan, followed by EcoWise, where we continue our exploration of the earth through the lens of faith and responsibility, having reflected on the earth as a sign of Allah and an amana entrusted to humanity. We turn to a sobering question: what happens when the trust is rejected or neglected? Joining us once again is Dr. Ghathir Mahid as we discuss accountability before Allah, the concept of the earth as a witness, and what it means to live with the awareness that every blessing we enjoy carries a responsibility. Then, shortly after, we have community news and civic responsibility segment, where we turn our attention to the realities facing young people in communities such as Cape Flats, Philippi, and Langa. We speak to Naweed Mohammed about the impact of substance abuse and gangsterism, but more importantly, the practical interventions needed to create opportunities, empower youth, and build communities where young people can thrive. So do join us as we explore solutions that move beyond the headlines and focus on real change on the ground. All that and more on Radio 786 100.4 FM. And we love to hear from you. So do send us those WhatsApp texts on 078-610-1112. 078-610-1112. Now, on Legal Hour today, we are joined by Ross Hendricks. Now, we are looking at family law. Family law aims to protect the rights and well-being of all parties involved, particularly children, while helping families find fair and practical solutions. Now, as I said, joining us is Ross Hendricks from Schoeman Law Included to unpack some of the key family law issues affecting South Africans today and to help listeners better understand their rights and responsibilities. Now, Schoeman Law's family law services include divorce matters, maintenance, parental rights and responsibilities, care and contact disputes, guardianship, adoption, domestic violence matters, protection orders, and mediation. So, do continue to stay with us as we unpack a lot. Now, greetings, Ross. How are you doing this evening?
1: Good, thanks. And yourself?
0: I am good. Now, Ross, you know, most people, when they hear the term family law, they often think only of divorce. What areas of law actually fall under the umbrella of family law?
1: When we're looking at family law, family law is an area that regulates the relationships between families and households. So, you know, it covers your marriage, covers divorces, parental responsibilities and rights, childcare and contact arrangements. There's maintenance. To a certain degree, it covers, deals with your domestic violence, adoption, there's guardianship, surrogacy as well. And, also looking at disputes relating to children's welfare. So at its core, when we're looking at family law, it seeks to protect the vulnerable family members and promote fair outcomes while prioritizing the best interests of children.
0: And what are some of the most common family law matters that South Africans, you know, usually seek legal assistance for, you know, in today's time?
1: You know, we're looking at the most common
2: matters that we're currently dealing with these days. More often than not, we're dealing with divorces. There's parenting plans and disputes regarding care and contact of children. You have your child maintenance or enforcement of maintenance orders. There's sometimes there are relocation disputes where one parent wishes to move with the child. Then we also have the domestic violence as well. There's guardianship disputes that often come arise. And then there's also your adoption proceedings. So if someone wants to adopt, and then others are just disputes involving unmarried parents and their parental rights. So many of these matters arise from the relationship breakdowns and require balancing of rights of parents for the welfare of the children.
0: Now, family disputes, you know, are highly emotional. You know, this is when, you know, every one beautiful family that, you know, would come together for everything, and now it's suddenly broken. There's a lot happening. How would you say it's important to seek legal guidance earlier rather than, you know, waiting until, you know, the situation escalates and it's just worse?
2: No, 100%. I think, you know, early legal advice helps individuals understand their rights, their obligations, and the available options before, you know, positions become entrenched. You know, it becomes difficult to deal with. And it often, you know, when you seek the legal advice, it often prevents unnecessary conflict and reduces actual legal costs, you know. It's better to deal with it earlier, like you say, rather than later, because I mean, later we could be dealing with a huge amount of legal costs unnecessarily. And when you obtain the advice early, it definitely increases the likelihood of reaching a better solution or a more reasonable solution. And especially in matters involving children, early intervention can also help preserve healthy co-parenting relationships and avoid exposing the children or child to prolong disputes. So it's definitely better early along than coming when it ultimately just it's at its worst.
0: Speaking of the welfare of children, I think one of the biggest concerns during separation is, you know, the children, their welfare at its core. How does South African law determine what is in the best interest of, you know, a child?
2: When we're looking at what's in the best interest of the child, ordinarily our courts consider factors such as the child's emotional and physical well-being. We're looking at the child's relationship with each parent. We're looking at the parent's ability to meet the child's needs. We're looking at stability and the continued presence in that child's life. We're looking at, obviously, it's on a case-by-case basis, because obviously you need to look at children's age, their maturity, and their wishes and where it falls in line with the parents. At the end of the day, the focus is always on what benefits the child rather than what is the most convenient for the parent. So it's never what's convenient for you as a parent. It's more what will benefit your child emotionally to the extent that it will allow them to grow and not be suffer any sort of prejudice in the lifestyle that they have. So that is what we look at in terms of the best interest. How would it better influence or better, how would that child better experience life and not at the expense of their education and things like that. So it's not for the parent, it's for the child. That's what we talk about when we're looking at for the best interest of the child.
0: Speaking again, you know, with regards to everything basically is about more of the child than the parents themselves. You know, there's often misconceptions around parental rights and responsibilities. And often it's the children who bear the brunt of these misconceptions. What rights and obligations do parents actually have towards their children, regardless of, you know, their relationship status?
2: I generally like to categorize it as four general responsibilities and rights that parents have.
0: Okay.
2: So I would say that, you know, it's care of the child, is maintenance, maintaining contact with the child, is acting as a guardian, and then they're contributing to child maintenance and support. So, I mean, these obligations, I would summarize it into those 4 points, because these obligations do not automatically end because a relationship or marriage has ended. So both parents, whether you're together or not, remain responsible for supporting and caring for their child, and would generally be based off those four points.
0: Mm. Now, I like that, you know, part of this four, you speak about child maintenance, right? Because it remains a major issue in many communities. Now, I'd like to ask, what should parents know about, you know, their legal responsibilities when it comes to supporting their children?
2: So I think it's important for all parents to understand that, you know, both parents have a legal duty to support their children or their child, according to their respective means. So it's not that we need to, I think that's something that many people often misunderstand. It's not to say that you need to support your child. It still needs to be within your means. The Maintenance Act specifically says that. So it's within your means. And it must be reasonable. So it can't be excessive. You can't want to suddenly turn around and say, you know, I want to send my child to a school that the school fees are 15,000 rand a month, but it's not within your means. It's not reasonable. So that's not something that we expect. The responsibility is purely that it needs to be, you need to contribute towards your child in terms of maintenance. And maintenance isn't, we're not just looking at one, the money that's being spent. We're not looking at one's income that determines maintenance. Maintenance, when we're talking about maintenance, we're looking at the child's educational needs. We're looking at medical expenses, housing, food and clothing, in some instances, extra curricular activities. And then there is a financial aspect or circumstance that both parents. But like I say, mainly we're looking at the child's needs remain the primary consideration, but I think the emphasis still needs to be placed on the fact that as to we need to look at one's respective means and what is reasonable under the circumstance in respect of what the parents are earning. But the responsibility in terms of maintaining a child doesn't change. It's just how much you contribute and to what extent you need to contribute is ultimately the factor that changes from time to time.
0: And if a parent fails to pay maintenance, what legal remedies are actually available to the parent who's, you know, actually caring for this child?
2: So it depends on the circumstances. So if there is no maintenance order in place, which specifically sets out what you are, or either what you've agreed to, because a maintenance order can be given by consent, or alternatively, what the court has ordered that you need to contribute and what that contribution is. If you don't have that, then you'd need to approach the maintenance court in order to obtain that specific order. So it's an application that you bring, and the maintenance clerks usually assist you with that. Alternatively, if you do have a maintenance order, then you can also approach the court in order to enforce that maintenance order, and the remedies available in terms of enforcing that order. We can either attach one's earnings, we can attach assets. I mean, not complying with the maintenance order is also a criminal act. So it's contravention or in contempt, basically, of that court order. So you can open yourself up to criminal prosecution if you fail to comply with the maintenance order. There's many remedies available. It just depends on the circumstances.
0: And in that, you know, we often hear about custody battles, you know, and earlier on, as you spoke about care and contact. Now, can you explain, you know, the difference and, you know, why the distinction matters of care and contact?
2: So when we're looking at care and contact, so I think it's the best way to explain it is that let's break it down. When we're looking at care, we're looking at that refers to day-to-day upbringing and the residence of the child. So where the child will be staying, who will be taking care of the child, and so on and so forth. That's your day-to-day. When we're looking at contact, ordinarily the best way to describe it is it refers to maintaining a personal relationship with the child through visits and communication, either on holidays or any other interaction. So usually when we're looking at the term care and contact, we're looking at it's easier to break it up into those parts so that we can better understand it, so that we understand what it is that is expected from the person when we're looking at care of contact. I think that would be the best way to explain what that means. And I mean, if you want to go a step further, we can look at guardianship, and that relates to a major decision affecting the child's life. So such as consent to a passport or relocating abroad, this marriage, adoption. So when you have guardianship, you assume that role, you assume that responsibility to make decisions on behalf of the person, whereas care and contact specifically deals with either your day-to-day upbringing and how often you see the person.
0: Hmm. And how does the law approach the situation where one parent decides, you know what, I want to relocate with the child to another city or even another country, and it sort of affects, you know, the care or even the contact?
2: Look, when we're dealing with aspects like that, I mean, we both parents hold guardianship rights. Major decisions often require consultation and agreement. So you as a parent cannot just, one parent cannot, you know, decide today, oh, I'm taking my child overseas, I'm going to America. Consent is required by the other parent before you do that. And if an agreement can't be reached, say the, you know, the husband disagrees with the, or the ex-husband disagrees with the, with his ex-wife and says, you know what, I don't agree, you can't take my child to America, hypothetically now. If agreement under those circumstances can't be reached, then, you know, the only way forward is to approach the court for, you can either refer the matter to mediation, or you can go to the family advocate to see whether they can assist in coming to some sort of agreement around this point. But the last resort, or the parent that ultimately wants to relocate with the child, whether it's to another country or to another province, they would need to then approach the court, and an application will have to be launched, and ultimately you'd need to justify why it is in the best interest of the child that this takes place. So it's not, again, we go back to, it's not what's in the best interest of that specific parent, it's what's in the best interest of the child, and the court is always going to look at the relationship between the child and each parent, and how will it have an adverse effect, and will that effect be a negative effect or positive one? Will it in ultimately promote growth, or will it result in a breakdown in the relationship? So there's many factors that we need to take into consideration, but the only way to resolve it, if the parties can't reach an agreement, is through an application, and the judge or the magistrate that you approach will then make a decision for you on what is in the best interest of the child.
0: Mm. Now, dear listener, do continue to stay with us on Radio 786 as we go on an ad break, and we come back and continue the discussion with Ross Hendricks from Schoeman Law Included on key family law issues affecting South Africans today.
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0: 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And once again, we do love to hear from you. So do send us those WhatsApp texts on 078-610-1112. 078-610-1112. Now, before the ad break, Ross Hendricks from Schoeman included was discussing, you know, the importance basically of the law supporting both parents taking care of, you know, the children. Now, Ross, also earlier on, you highlighted that within the huge umbrella of, you know, family law, adoption and surrogacy do come in, and there are areas in which are covered. Now, I do like to ask here, adoption and surrogacy, you know, are areas many people know a little about. What are some of the legal considerations involved in these processes?
2: I mean, there's quite a few things that we need to take into account when we're looking at adoption and surrogacy. I mean, you know, I think in terms of adoption, our adoption is governed by our Children's Act, and it requires assessment of both of your prospective adoptive parents. So the parents need to be assessed. You have a social worker that investigates and provides a report on whether this will be in the best interest of the child. And also they provide a report based on the parents and their circumstances. There's a lot that goes into it. They evaluate everything that you do. You know, I think the same is the same ultimately applies for surrogacy. You know, it's a process that takes into place, and there are still roles and responsibilities that ultimately we need to assess and take into consideration. Because I mean, with surrogacy, it's complex, I would say. Because this person is ultimately carrying the child on your behalf, and there are roles and responsibilities as you to ensure that she gets the person carrying your child ultimately gets the necessary care in terms of ensuring that the child is healthy and gets the necessary support. So there's a lot that goes into it. I think we can sit for a couple of hours breaking it down. But I think those are the important aspects that I think I would raise on that point.
0: Mm. And speaking about that, what role does, you know, a family advocate play in matters, you know, involving children? And when might families actually interact with the office?
2: Well, the family advocate, I would say, is similar to the social worker. I mean, you can... Family advocate. The family advocate gets involved where there's any form of dispute between the parties, I would say. If you're looking at divorce proceedings,

0: and there's children involved, we look at, they look at the parenting plan, they look at the care and contact, they look to see whether the conditions set out are fair and reasonable to the child. It's in the best interest of the child. So ordinarily, we involve the family advocate to the extent where we're looking at any disputes or issues with regards to children, and whether the decision made on behalf of both parties or the decision made by one party is in the best interest of the child. If it's not in the best interest of the child, a family advocate would ultimately provide a report or an assessment to set out what they're in agreement with in relation to the suggestions made. Let's say it's a parenting plan of some sort. If the parenting plan doesn't align with what they believe would be in the best interest of the child, they would set it out accordingly and make suggestions as to what would be more appropriate under the circumstances. So ordinarily, we involve a family advocate where there's disputes around a child.
1: Now, Ross, I also want us, you know, to move a bit and speak about, you know, the starting of it all, you know, marriage. You know, there's a lot of couples who are considering marriage. How important is it for them to understand antenuptial contracts and the legal consequences of different marital property regimes?
0: I think it's extremely important for these couples. I mean, for newlyweds, it's always important. And I mean, I would take the time if I were you to arrange a consultation to understand the different regimes that we have. So there would be three. So it's you married in community property, then get an antenuptial with accrual, and then you get your antenuptial without accrual. And I think it's important for you as a couple to understand where you are at and what each one specifically means. Because more often than not, people don't truly understand what it is. And, I mean, you know, one doesn't say that there would be a breakdown in the relationship, but it's, the reality is that at times there is a breakdown. It does lead to divorce. And it's only at divorce do you truly understand the repercussions of the marital regime that you find yourself in. So on that basis, it's extremely important to understand what in community of property means and what the repercussions there are. And equally for an antenuptial with accrual, what does the accrual mean and what does without accrual mean? So I would take it upon myself to ensure that you take the necessary time to approach a law firm and ensure that you get that consultation just for your own understanding as well, so that you have a proper understanding that you can protect your assets at the end of the day, especially for business owners. It's important to understand these things so that you understand what it is that you're placing yourself in, that you protect the business and the assets that you have, if that is something that you want to do.
1: Now, speaking of divorce, divorce can be, you know, we all know, financially and emotionally draining. What options exist for couples who wish to avoid lengthy, you know, court battles and, you know, the further disputes?
0: Look, I suppose there's a number of ways in which you can deal with it, but ultimately, to avoid these types of disputes just based on experience, it would definitely be attempt mediation. Open conversations around the table with an intermediary definitely reduces your costs of litigation and reduces lengthy time at court. I think most people don't understand that the longer you spend at court, the more it actually costs you to settle the dispute. Sometimes it's easier to sit down and have a conversation and reach consensus. But if it doesn't work out, I mean, beyond mediation, like I say, it will just be the court, basically. We look at the facts of the matter and we deal with it as such. But my recommendation would always be to one, understand the marital regime that you have. So whether it's in community property, out of community property, or with or without accrual, understand what assets you have and whether those assets form part of the

0: message, because that's why I say it all starts with, technically, it all starts with the marital regime. Once you understand your marital regime, you'll more likely understand how the process will essentially play itself out. And the only way to do that is before you consider probably looking at divorce as an option, maybe consult an attorney and understand what your position is, and then following that, the best advice I can give you is then following that is then have an open mediation or conversation with your partner as to how you wish to dissolve the marriage, and hopefully that works out as it should. Not to say that it will, but doesn't, then at least you already have an understanding of your options and your rights, because you've consulted with someone who has the necessary legal experience and background. And then hopefully that will speed up the process.
1: Mm. Now, one might ask themselves, how do they go about with mediation? Where do they even start?
0: In mediation, mediation can start anywhere, truly. You can approach a mediator. You can approach a law firm to assist you. You can even have a counselor assist you with mediation. Mediation can start anywhere with anyone, as long as the person's an independent third party that can remain objective and is there to guide you and not make a decision on your behalf. At the end of the day, part of mediation is not that there's a person, the person ultimately sitting in the middle is not there to make the decision for you. The person is just there to ultimately aid the parties to come to consensus on what is in the best interest of both parties, and where there are children, what is in the best interest of the child. So it can be anyone that ultimately can assist you. I mean, not everyone has money to approach a professional mediator, but if you know someone that is of sound mind, but my recommendation from as an attorney would always be to seek a professional to do it, because they trained and they experienced in that. Alternatively, that would also include an attorney. So, yeah.
1: Mm. Now, one of the many issues that we face in South Africa is domestic violence. What are some of the legal protections, you know, are available for victims who may feel, you know, trapped or vulnerable?
0: So, I mean, the protections, you know, obviously domestic violence applies to... you may apply to the protection order court. So each court has their own protection order office. And you can obviously approach them for an interim order for protection against either physical or emotional or psychological abuse. There's harassment, there's intimidation, stalking. And I think most people aren't aware that you can also approach a court for economical abuse. So if you believe that your partner is abusing you financially to the extent where they are holding back financial support, so they're not buying food in the house, or they're limiting. I mean, we need to be reasonable under the circumstances. It comes down to you don't have access to food, you don't have access to toiletries and things like that. So they're controlling the financial aspect to the point where it's suppressing you, and it's having a negative impact. Then you can approach the court for assistance in that regard. And in the event that the person breaches that order, then it would amount to a criminal offense. You can open up a case at your nearest police station.
1: And can you give us some tips? What should a person know, you know, when approaching the court for a protection order? Because at times victims do happen to not know, you know, the process and what they, you know, they need and how the whole process actually goes and its implications.
0: I mean, the advice that I can give you is that when you're approaching the court, I mean, you would approach the court and you'd go speak to a clerk. Alternatively, if you do seek legal advice, you can obviously approach an attorney and they can assist you with the application. But you're more than welcome to approach the court on your own. There's nothing stopping you from doing that. And the process is fairly straightforward. You'll find that the clerks of the court actually do guide you through the process. They provide you with a form, and you complete the form, and you set out in which way you've been abused or harassed, and who the party is. Once you've completed the form, then they'll assist you in completing the form, and you set out the facts. They'll confirm whether it is that you require an interim order. An interim order is usually put in place where there's an urgency around it. So usually when you get a protection order, then the court will set a date and the parties come forward and, you know, you present your arguments before the court or before the magistrate, and the magistrate will make a decision on what is reasonable under the circumstances, or whose story is more reasonable. So it's on a balance of probability. So it's not beyond a reasonable doubt. But that is your normal essential process. And then the magistrate will make a decision. Whereas when we got an interim order, we're seeking urgent relief. And that order will then stay in place until such time that a final order is made or the application itself has been dismissed. So I think it's important for people to understand that point. So if it is that you seek urgent relief, then you need to make it very clear to the clerk of the court that you're seeking urgent relief so that you can appear before the magistrate and set out what the urgency is. And remember, urgency is based on objective grounds. It's not subjective. So you need to be able to satisfy the court as to why you believe objectively it is urgent. And then if they in agreement, the magistrate will issue an interim order to that effect, which will then, as I said, will be determined at a later stage to either be made final or not, or part thereof, or any specific point, depending on how it plays out, basically. Mm. And then once the order has then been granted, you have the order.
1: And now, can one, you know, obtain a protection order when, you know, you're very close to the person, or in terms of, like, you know, staying arrangement, this person either stays within the house or next door, even opposite? Like, with regards to a protection order, where must the other person stay? Because at times victims fear that, you know, this person is too close to me. If I go and I open a protection order, it will just aggravate them more.
0: Well, there's no limitation on where the person needs to reside. I mean, the person can stay in the same household as you. It doesn't prevent you from getting a protection order. The court will then place terms within. That's why I say under those circumstances, you'd probably seek an interim protection order, setting out why you seek interim protection, depending on the circumstances. So just because the person stays in the same house as you or opposite the road or next to you, whether it's a close family member or a close friend, that doesn't have an effect on whether you qualify or able to bring an application for protection order. It applies to anyone, and definitely those circumstances definitely don't have an effect on your ability to approach the court. If anything, if it's a close family member or close friend that's residing with you, under those circumstances, you'd probably seek an interim order. And they would be bound by the order. The interim order serves as if a final order is in place. So it has the same effect as the final order, ultimately. So if the person breaches the order, you can approach the police station and say, look, they've breached the interim order. And you can have them arrested. Yeah, for those out there, I mean, it doesn't really matter what your circumstances are. If you do believe that you need a protection order, then regardless of who it is, you can ultimately approach the court.
1: And, you know, speaking to that, I want us to go a bit into divorce once again. You know, a lot of people make mistakes. And what could you say are common mistakes for people people make during divorce or family disputes that can really negatively affect the outcome of their case?
0: common mistakes, I think, in practice. I think the first one that comes to mind is definitely, more often than not, people don't consider the marital regime, so the whether they're in community property, out community property, with accrual or without accrual. So when you're looking at these aspects, I think it's important to understand what it is that you what marital regime you're in, because at the end of the day, our law is very clear on these circumstances. If you're in community of property, your assets will be divided equally between the parties. If it's without accrual, then whatever you came in with, you leave with. So there's no division of the estate at that point. If it's with accrual, then we need to look at what was ultimately quantified during the marriage, and that will then be divided accordingly. So each party will leave equally, regardless of who earned what. I mean, we can break it down a little more, but I think the misconception is that I will get what I need out of this process, but you fail to understand what it is, what marital regime you form part of. Then we also need to look at things like how the marriage broke down, and whether you are entitled to forfeiture. Because in our act, there's a right to forfeiture, and there's elements that you need to meet in order to qualify for forfeiture. So, I mean, one might be able to forfeit their right to a pension fund if you're married in community of property as a result of forfeiture. We need to look at aspects of area maintenance. What if there was a maintenance order acquired during that process and you failed to pay maintenance? That also, there's a lot that takes into consideration. The misconception, I would say the most important misconception, is that people automatically assume once I get divorced, I will be entitled to half of whatever they have. Or I'll be entitled to this, I'll be entitled to that. But in actual fact, we need to still understand what your marital regime is and what all led up to the divorce and whether there are actual assets that you are entitled to.
1: Thank you very much, Ross, for imparting this important information and sharing with us on the show. And I think what you have said is more than important, because we cannot be a community or, a nation that lives on assumptions and misconceptions. We need to know the law. We need to know our rights. And on that note, do have a lovely rest of the evening.
0: You too. Thanks so much for having me.
1: Thank you. And do stay with us on Radio 786, as right now we break for Isha. And when we come back, we continue with EcoWise with Dr. Ghathir Mahid, right here on Radio 786, 100.4 FM.

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0: If you have just joined us, you are still tuned into Radio 786 100.4 FM. And now earlier on the show, we had Legal Hour where we were discussing everything family law. And moving on, we are going to be discussing something more interesting, the Earth on EcoWise. Now, over the past 2 weeks, we've reflected on the Earth as one of Allah's greatest signs and explored our responsibility as Khalifa, trustees entrusted with the Earth's care. But Islam takes this relationship even further. The Quran presents a powerful reality. The Earth is not merely the stage upon which our lives unfold, but a witness to everything we do upon it. Every footprint we leave, every blessing we consume, every act of gratitude or neglect occurs upon an earth that Allah has entrusted to us. In a time when environmental degradation, wastefulness, and overconsumption have become commonplace, what does accountability before Allah look like? How should the knowledge that we will answer for our actions shape the way we live today? Joining us once again is earth scientist and sustainability advocate Dr. Ghadir Mahed. Dr. Assalamu alaikum.
1: Walaikum salam wa barakatuh. This is Aisha to yourself and the listeners.
0: How are you doing this evening?
1: Alhamdulillah, you know, we mustn't complain. It's a public holiday tomorrow. There's no blue Mondays in this situation.
0: Definitely indeed. Now, Doctor, over the past 2 weeks, we've been, you know, speaking about the earth as a sign of Allah and as an amana. How does this concept of accountability naturally emerge from, you know, those discussions?
1: Bismillah ar-Rahman ar-Rahim. Alhamdulillah, ya Rabbil Alameen. As-salatu was-salamu ala ashrafil mursaleen. Sayyidina wa nabiyyina wa Muhammad sallallahu alayhi wa sallam. Rabbi shirah li sadri wa yassir li amri. Wa ahlul uqdatan min lisani yafqahu qawli. So, there's many places where we hear the ulama, they speak, and there's hadith that speak about this as well, where they say, for example, your salah, it will testify for you. Right? Your wudu, it will testify for you. The Quran that you read, it will testify for you. In a similar manner, there's a reference to this in the Quran where the earth will testify. Now, we have to understand this in the context that we're operating in, right? And we're speaking about this over the past 2 weeks. Let's go back to this original ayah where we say, "Inni ja'ilun fil ardi khalifa." Allah says that He created from this earth. You see, uses the word ja'ala once again, not khalaqa. Fil ard, in this earth, right? A khalifa. So He created us using soil in this earth. Now let's break that down for a second, right? You created from this earth, right? You will return to the earth in order to feed the earth. So therefore, we must tread lightly on the earth. And this is why, at the end of the day, it's also a question of justice. Because many people will speak about this aspects of environmental justice and, you know, social justice. But being just and fair is not just about, you know, wants and needs. It's about what's right. That's why Allah Himself also says in the Quran, He says, "I'adilu." He orders us to be fair. You know, and then He says, "Of that, huwa aqrabu littaqwa." It's the closest thing to being God-fearing. So if we are fair, we are just, we do what's right, protect the earth, and then it's an act of worship, if you think about it.
0: Now, in that, the Quran tells us that the earth will testify on the day of judgment. What should we as Muslims, you know, understand about this powerful image?
1: So, once again, this aspect of us realizing that, you know, Allah speaks in some places where He says the earth will spit us back out. And you, or, you know, those that have been cremated and the ashes were spread over, you'll bring them together, right? So from all corners. Now, if one looks at this imagery and one begins to understand that this is a temporary abode, right? But it will bear witness against us if we did not do justice towards it. And it's the same for many other things in our life. But it boils down to that fact that the ulama, they speak about, you know, your ability to be able to control your nafs. Again, if one really thinks about it, it's easy to throw a wrapper away. It's easy to just pop a can into the street. It's easy to just, you know, get rid of all your waste. But to make the effort and the discipline and consistency to make sure that you're taking care of the planet, that is also, like I said before, an act of ibadah. And the ability to be able to fight your nafs, to not do the easiest thing.
0: Now, speaking of the discipline, you know, when we hear the word accountability, you know, people often think of it only as a personal thing, you know, personal sins, you know, deeds. How should we broaden our understanding to include our relationship with the world around us?
1: Let's look at that. That's a very good point you raised, Aisha. Unlike a South African politician, we as Muslims need to be accountable, right? We have to account for our actions. Allah himself says, Allah tells us, you are accountable for your own deeds. You know, you reap what you sow. You make the effort that the reward is with Allah, but also you make the effort and the results are with Allah. Now, here's where it becomes interesting. We had this discussion last week about the mosquito, right?
0: Mm.
1: Now we won't forget this because, I mean, we've all laid in bed one night and a mosquito, you know, had their way with us. Now imagine you are disciplined and consistent in that manner. And the Prophet ﷺ speaks about this and he says, you know, the most beloved deeds to Allah are the ones that are small but consistent. So if you every day on the path you walk, pick up the dirt, it's a small act, but it's consistent, right? But you might be saving people further down the line in terms of impacts of flooding, blocking of stormwater pipes, etc. So let us think about it in that regard, because it is also a form of ibadah.
0: Now, also the Quran repeatedly condemns, you know, fasad fil ard, corruption on earth. What might corruption on earth look like in today's world? I think earlier on you mentioned that, you know, unlike in South African politicians, we Muslims, you know, have to be accountable.
1: For sure. So let's look at it like this. If we think about it from the perspective of how capitalism has basically driven our society to almost the brink of, let's not use the word disaster, but to a certain extent, one could argue, we think about it in the context that if there's an Islamic solution for the problem, right? So fasad, obviously now you're making trouble on the planet. That can be in so many things. But from an environmental perspective, we look at companies that are discharging contaminants into the environment. We look at companies that have excessive waste that's just being dumped. We look at other companies that are consuming large amounts of raw materials unnecessarily. You know, people that are consuming massive amounts of energy and they're not doing it in a sustainable manner. This can also all be considered a waste of resources and indirectly also a form of, you know, dhulum, oppression, because you are minimizing the availability of those resources for other people. And like you said, the facade, because the problem is capitalism has basically driven people to the point that whoever is the highest bidder, whoever pays the most, they can basically get the most of the resources. But unfortunately, there's enough for everybody's needs, but not everybody's greed.
0: And speaking of, you know, greed, human greed, now many environmental problems actually start there with human greed rather than, you know, the journey need. How does Islam distinguish between responsible use and harmful excess?
1: So Allah says in the Quran, he speaks to us, he says, قُلُوا وَاشْرَبُوا وَلَا تُصْرِفُوا إِنَّ اللَّهَ لَا يُحِبُّ الْمُصْرِفِينَ. Allah says, eat and drink, but don't be wasteful. Because Allah doesn't love those who waste. Now, this is where it becomes interesting when we look at the amount of wastage. Just food wastage alone, people say up to 30 to 40% of the produced food in the world actually ends up in landfills. So that's a substantial amount. But that could be used or utilized for things like composting. So we need to begin to understand or appreciate the fact that wastefulness is not an Islamic activity. And even the Prophet ﷺ speaks in a hadith where he looks at, you know, if you're standing next to a river, don't waste the water for wudu. But he also says, He relates this in other areas where he speaks about the food for one is enough for two. The food for two is enough for four. So the Prophet in his wisdom, Allah has inspired him, is showing us ways to minimize our waste and optimize, our lifestyles here on the planet in order to conserve it sustainably for the next generation, inshallah.
0: And would you say, basically, modern culture has a huge influence in that. Earlier on, you mentioned, capitalism driving us, to the end, basically. How much you say that, can you really say how modern, culture has encouraged us to basically, consume without thinking about the consequences of, the choices we make?
1: You've hit the nail on the head there. I mean, I watched a few documentaries around things like fast fashion. A good example, multiple companies out there producing goods at a cheap rate, but also of a cheap quality. And then majority of that ends up in a landfill and not reused. So people will wear it, not even for a full season. They give it a couple of wears and they throw it away because it's not, fashionable for the next season. Whereas we should actually be thinking about this. And I look at the example of Sayyidina Omar. I mean, if you look at his history and the seerah, his story, you see how simply he dressed. Even the Prophet ﷺ himself, but Sayyidina Umar also, he had two cloths, and that's all that he used. So there's examples in the seerah, from the tabi'een, from the sahabi, that show us, what kind of principles we need to employ in our own personal lives so that we can live a more sustainable lifestyle.
0: Earlier on you spoke about waste, and even now you're continuously speaking about this concept of waste that many people engage in. But when we waste food, water, or even energy, are we simply just being careless, or are there deeper spiritual implications that we often just overlook?
1: That is actually a very good question, sister, because the thing is, we look at this from the perspective of, we're just utilizing. But the thing is, we need to think about it from the perspective of how do we utilize efficiently so that it's available for the next generation. Now, the Arabic language is so complex in its nature that you will find there's words that even can't be properly translated to English, and waste is one of them, right? We spoke earlier about, to sort of reflect, right, being wasteful, but there's other levels. And then a good example is, Allah speaks in the Quran, He tells us, إِنَّ الْمُبَذِّرِينَ كَانَ إِخْوَانَ الشَّيَاطِينَ. He says, those who are excessive, right, they're the brothers of shaitan. I mean, I would not want to be labeled as the brother of shaitan. It's almost like being related to South African politician. So it's these kind of things you just need to be aware of when we are utilizing resources.
0: And now, I think everybody else does not really want to be, a brother to Shaitan. And now, I want us to look at how, gratitude to Allah looks like in practical terms. When it comes to, looking at the blessing and also the resources we use every day.
1: So psychologists in recent times have found out that gratitude is actually an amazing thing, right? Not just from the perspective of the action, but also the mentality behind it. And Islam's been saying for many years, Allah says in the Quran, He speaks to us, He says, "Wala in shakartum la azidannakum." He says, thank me and I will increase you. Now, the ability to be able to be grateful is actually a counter to things like depression. And it's been shown in modern psychological research. So if one begins with an attitude of gratitude, your ability to be able to see what you have instead of what you don't have gives you the light at the end of the tunnel to stay positive. The Prophet ﷺ speaks to us in a hadith. He says, if you wake up, right, and you have something to eat for the day, and you have a roof over your head, and there is safety and peace in your land, it's like you have the world and everything in it. And we think to ourselves, oh, I need a Porsche, I need a mansion in Camps Bay, I need... But look at those three simple things, the world and everything in it. So we really need to understand where are we sitting in terms of those aspects and just be more grateful for whatever we have.
0: Mm. Now, also speaking, you know, into... some of the environmental challenges that, you know, faces South Africa, which issues concern you most and what do they reveal about our relationship with accountability?
1: So water is a major one. We see it in many places whereby multiple people don't really have access. Now, this boils down to numerous factors, one of them being wastage, as we previously said. In some municipalities, 30%, even up to 50% of the water that is piped from the main reservoir is lost due to leakages. This is because of aging infrastructure and obviously things like pipe bursts and other factors as well. I firmly believe that if those kind of things can be fixed, we could be on a movement towards obviously a more sustainable future in many regards. Like I said before, the other issues also include things like energy use, and, you know, efficient energy use and alternatives come into play there as well. Things like solar power and wind power as well. The last one for me from the perspective of the South African context that we find ourselves in, and it's a practical thing, it's on the ground, is waste. And I think waste is heavily misunderstood by the general public, but it's also, if one looks at it from the perspective of a circular economy, a potential resource to help transform a society if it's utilized effectively.
0: Also, you know, touching on, you know, one of the general public misconceptions, many people assume that environmental damage is only caused by large corporations or just only government, you know. But what role does individual accountability play, you know, in addressing these challenges? Last week you spoke about the mosquito, you know. What damage does, you know, this one mosquito do? And what? How can they also, you know, address these challenges?
1: Now imagine there's 5 or 6 mosquitoes, right? Just hypothetically, maybe 10. And consistently they're there, they're bothering you. Now in the same way, in our communities, we see before the charging or the pricing of plastic bags, one of our former environmental ministers said, the plastic bag is actually our national flower. Because I don't know if you're old enough to know and remember this, but you would find plastic bags up against fences. You'd find them flying around in certain places. You'd find them, you know, just being thrown away everywhere. But once we put a value to something, people start to begin to appreciate it. Now, that's a very good example. You don't really see plastic bags all over the place anymore because people have to pay for it. And this is where I think we need to begin to understand or appreciate the value of our resources. And the plastic bag itself, I think, was the prime example of what we're trying to, you know, show. So if people continue to just throw litter out and it's done in such a collective manner where people don't care and they all just pop it into one place without worrying about where it will end up, that is how we end our communities in bad situations like flooding, like the negative impacts of certain weather phenomena that will adversely impact our communities.
0: Mm. And in that, how can we as Muslims, you know, try to, you know, avoid feeling powerless? Or how, what can we do to avoid feeling powerless when the problems seem so large and beyond, you know, our control?
1: You know, this is where Shaitan comes and he tries to, you know, tell you, ah, you know, don't do anything, it's too much. Or, and I think many ulama, they'll tell you, and many of the Islamic texts that you read, I mean, there's a reason that Allah revealed, firstly, Iqra, said read. He's telling us, empower yourself with the knowledge to be able to act. So once you know what's right, you have to act on it. But in that process, you have to fight your nafs. You have to be able to be consistent and disciplined. You have to make sure that you're able to execute on certain things. So it doesn't matter. And it's the example of the mosquito once again. If there's a few dedicated people that are there for a cause, the impact that they can have on the larger society is massive.
0: And speaking about the impact, the Earth has witnessed, you know, the rise and fall of countless civilizations. What lessons should we draw from these societies, some of them which ignored responsibility and accountability?
1: Let's not forget the dinosaurs, eh? you know, I just thought I'd bring that up again just to remind our listeners that, you know, some animals went extinct and we missed out. All right, sister? Okay. So let's look, for example, the story of Nabi Noah. And I always like to take this example because of the fact that Allah told him, right?

0: told him, right? He made dawah for 950 years. He was a very patient man, you know. I would have done things to myself or people around me if I was busy that long. I mean, we speak to our children for 5 minutes, sometimes we want to murder them. True. That's a different story, right? 950 years of dawah, and then he said, no, no more. Built a ship in the middle of nowhere. People thought he was crazy, right? Got all the animals, male and female, under Allah's order onto the ship and his family, right? His son didn't survive and, you know, tried to, you know, run away and try and find a high place, but he drowned, right? Because he wasn't a believer. Now, there's a good example of Allah showing us in a nice way. Look here, if you do not want to execute on my laws, I can replace you with somebody better. And that's what was done. You know, we get rid of them. There's so many stories in the Quran where we see this happening, you know. And we need to begin to understand and appreciate the fact that we are in need of Allah and His mercy. And also the services that He's allowing the planet to give us. Water, oxygen, minerals from the soil. All these things are amazing bounties from Allah. And if every day we go out there and we thank Him and we are aware of what He's doing for us, we will forever be grateful.
1: And do you also think that there is a connection between, you know, the environmental crisis and the broader crisis of values and ethics?
0: Fundamentally so. I mean, if one looks at this from the perspective of, once again, these aspects of capitalism, we begin to understand that the greed has basically driven people to do anything for bigger profit margins. And this is also, like I said before, where it becomes a case or a scenario of, let's look at from the perspective of things like non-GM foods, things like organically grown products, things like environmental products that are recyclable. In many instances, we see that they cost a bit more, but also in certain instances, they are actually good for the planet because they are, for example, recyclable. So we need to think about it. And this is also where it becomes a case of, look, yes, there is an aspect of economics in terms of spending or buying power, but the impact or long-term impact that that piece of plastic can have on the planet, because it never degrades, versus the biodegradable material that you're paying a little bit extra for, is actually a good thing. So we have to make those conscious decisions as consumers to be able to help save the planet.
1: In saving the planet, how can the awareness of the hereafter, you know, influence the way we think about our daily habits, purchases, or even, you know, our lifestyle choices holistically?
0: So let's look at this now from the perspective of how do we see things, right?
1: Okay.
0: And imagine it in a way that, okay, I'm living my life here for the next life, right? Now, the best example I give, and I like to look at it from the perspective of things like Sadaqah Jariyah, where the Prophet ﷺ speaks to us in a hadith, and he tells us, right? Only three things will remain behind, right? One is useful knowledge. The second one is a child that makes dua for you. And the third one is a thing called Sadaqah Jariyah, or also known as waqf. So if we look at the example of a tree, if I decide today to plant a tree, that tree provides fruit for people. It provides shade for a traveler. It can be home for animals. And it can serve so many other ecosystem services in terms of tucking up water, cooling the environment, providing oxygen, etc. Now, for as long as that tree is there, I will receive reward, dunya and akhirah. If we think about things like this, and we begin to realize that they are not just good for the planet, but they're also good for me, then we begin to realize what's important in this world, and also for our year after.
1: And what are some of the subtle ways in which we may be failing in our responsibility towards Allah's creation, you know, without even realizing it?

0: So many of these, and I think when I say many, one can sit and talk about them for so long, but fundamentally, one of them is waste. And the waste impacts ecosystems in so many ways that we cannot even begin to understand. I'll give you an example. They've done research, particularly in certain oceans, and they found things like, plastic rings being caught around turtles and, some animals getting stuck or swallowing microplastics and suffering. And there's so many examples, but that is, it boils down again to that concept of us as a Khalifa. Have you made the right decision as a consumer? Because Allah even says, people, seven people will have shade on the day of Qiyamah when nobody will have shade. And one of them is a just leader. Now, to be a just leader, it could be in your home, it could be in your activities, could be in the environment, could be in the mosque, could be in your community. All those leadership positions need people to take accountability, to make good decisions, and inshallah, to lead sustainable lives so that there's resources available for the next generation.
1: And how can parents, and educators help young people to develop a stronger sense of accountability, especially towards Allah and the environment? And I mean, it's Youth Month. So if we're going to say the youth are the future, we should start now, training them now, developing them now.
0: That's very true, sister. And this is where it becomes interesting because we always speak about going out there and changing the world, right? But I think we should start with ourselves. Because if we are that just or fair leader that will get the shade on the day of Qiyamah, if we look at what Allah says, be just because it's close to being God-fearing. That means you must take accountability of yourself first. And if you do that in your household as a parent, as a leader, as a person that's, raising children, the children follow suit because you are the example. And by being a good example, by following the Prophet Sallallahu Alaihi Wasallam's footsteps, being able to see what he has done for the environment, but also for the ummah, we will only be successful, inshallah.
1: And if every Muslim lived with the awareness that they would answer to Allah for how they treated His creation, how different might our communities, look like?
0: In many instances, then it would be a position of, it's like tax, I always say. Everybody's afraid of SARS. So we're very meticulous about how we do our returns and keeping the receipts and making sure that, everything's in order because I don't want to pay fines next year, right? In the same way, let us just be aware, they speak about, ulama speak about, where if worship Allah as if He sees you, and if He and if you don't, as if you see Him, and if you don't see Him, know that He sees you. Now, to me, I mean, I'm not an alim or a scholar, but that alone scares me. You know what I mean? That's enough for me to be like, look here, let me try and be a better person, and do what's right, not just by the environment, but in all my relationships. Because you have to try in some way, shape, or form on a consistent basis to be a better person, not just for yourself, but for everybody else around you as well.
1: And now I want to turn to you, right? When you reflect on your own work as an earth scientist, what lessons about accountability have actually impacted you most personally?
0: So, due to the nature of our work, it's so varied, and we work in such, vast open spaces, but also with different people of different backgrounds in different environments. And I think that aspect of being out there, for example, in Sutherland, on a winter's night where it's minus 10 degrees, but you can see these beautiful stars. It makes you realize, as much as that mosquito is also insignificant, how beautiful the world is. And Allah's created this and He's put us here, and it's a blessing for us. Now, we need to take ownership of the fact that this is our planet. You know, Allah put us here as His Khalifa. If we don't take ownership of it and care for it and do the maintenance work around that, it's going to deteriorate like anything. And this is the most important thing to me, because being out in nature, and it's been psychologically proven, the studies now have been done in recent times, seeing greenery, seeing the ocean has a positive effect on your psyche. So we need to keep these spaces clean so that we can have a positive effect on everybody's life, not just our own.
1: Mm. And, you know, we often talk about leaving a legacy. Perhaps, you know, and also when we speak about the environment, most of the time we speak about the wrong, this needs to be changed. What environmental legacy could you say that the current generation is leaving behind?
0: So this awareness, especially among certain individuals and the kind of programs that they are having. I mean, if you look into Africa, there's so many young people that are having a positive impact on the environment due to the programs that they are running. And it's related to so many things like planting of trees in the Sahara to stop desertification. You know, some institutions are involved with digging wells in order to help supply water to disenfranchised and rural communities, and so many other examples that you've scattered, not just the literature, but also the NGO and NPO space. And one begins to appreciate that as bad as the media tries to make the world out to be, there's still good people out there. And there's people with good hearts and good intentions. And these are the things we need to celebrate more, because we still have to have faith that things can be better.
1: Mm. And then I also want us to zone into a bit of science, because there is a belief that, you know, basically the Quran, Islam itself, you know, told science before science discovered. Now, what does science tell us about the relationship between human greed and environmental destruction?
0: It's been shown that there's so many studies related to where companies are trying to optimize certain things. A good example is additives for fuel. Over the years, the additives for fuel have changed. You know, at one point it was lead, then it became MTBE, then it, you know, then they removed all those chemicals and they tried to find other things and thin the fuel out. What they found out is the impact is that the lead ended up in the environment, it ends up in the rain, you get acid rain. The MTBE is actually a carcinogen. You know? So all these trying to cut corners, if you will, because they has an adverse impact, not just on the environment, but on human beings as well. And this is where I firmly believe as Muslims, there's a very strong call, and this has been happening in recent years, where we need to inspect not just Islamic economics, but also, you know, ethical trading. And there's a lot of work that's been done on this now more recently. And I think there's been strides made in the arena. So inshallah, you know, we look forward to the impacts of that. And then we need to support those people that are doing that kind of work.
1: And I also want us to, you know, come back home, Cape Town. What is that one thing you'd really want people, you know, to, you know, rally behind and change here in Cape Town? It could be a certain place that maybe people are dumping, or any other issue where it's happening here in Cape Town and it's ruining the environment.
0: I think that dumping is a major issue. And you hit the nail on the head when you mention that. It's also, I think certain people need to be brought to the fore from the perspective of the direction of funds in certain areas seems to be greater for various activities. And then obviously that has a direct impact on things like property prices, but also aesthetics of those areas. And there seems to be some kind of discrepancy in that regard. And I think things like that need to be brought to the fore so people can be aware of it. Another good example is the construction of this wall in the end too that people have been going on about. I mean, you know, it reminds us a little bit of apartheid. So we need to really just think about the activities and spending and the nature of spending, as well as where funds are being directed, particularly in our city, and make ourselves aware as Muslims and be more socially active as well as politically active in that regard, so that we're able to enforce changes for our communities as well.
1: Now, if every listener could do just one or two things this week that would genuinely make a difference, what would you ask them to do?
0: They could do with cold water. Stop letting the water run, my brother.
1: No, but that's it's cold.
0: Yeah, but that's just, you know, that's my pet peeve. I've been going on for the past 3 weeks. There's Buddha Joe at the mosque for Fajr that runs 5 liters of water to wait for the geyser to kick in. Buddha Joe, that little bit of cold water. And it gets some endorphins running. Do you know what I mean? Mm-hmm. Good for the brain's chemical functioning as well, you know. So I think we underestimate the power of a cold shower, but the power of a cold wudu is even greater.
1: And what else can we do? Can we really behind? Can we, you know, commit that this week, by the time we come next week, inshallah, my dear listeners will be sending me, you know, WhatsApp texts saying that we did this in our community. Let's start, you know, an initiative where, you know, that one thing where we all do it, where we go out. It could be anything, picking up litter in our streets. Yeah. It could be just anything, that one thing.
0: Yeah. I like that idea of picking up litter in the streets. I think all the aunties that go out every morning for coffee, you know, especially the ones with the rich husbands, give them a black bag while they're walking around on the beach or something, you know, let them do something useful for a change. instead of just going out to drinking coffee every day, you know. I mean, I see it in our community. Alhamdulillah, we're well off, but I think sometimes we need to just really look at our priorities and get a few of those straight. And it doesn't take a lot of effort, you know. I think it's also a case of just being consistent and disciplined around that and doing the right thing.
1: Indeed. So, dear listeners, this week we are all, let's come together and, you know what, each person individually, wherever you are, take that black bag and while you're walking on the street, you know, pick up some litter, you know, because at the end of the day, you too are Khilaful Ard. And you too, Allah has placed you in this earth for you to take care of it. Because at the end of the day, Allah wouldn't have placed you on earth if He didn't want you to do something, make that change. And now I want to say shukran for coming to the show. You know, it's always a pleasure to have you share some wisdom about a very important thing, which is the earth, and which continuously reminds us that, you know what, Allah shows us every day His greatness. And on that note, I'd like to say assalamu alaikum. Have a lovely evening.
0: Walaikum salam. I mean, it's always serendipitous being, you know, in your presence, and I really look forward to many more fortuitous meetings of this nature, inshallah. And to the listeners out there, let us think about how we're acting, you know, and move forward, inshallah, in a positive manner. Take care. Have a lovely Youth Day. And to everybody, assalamu alaikum.
1: Wa alaikum salam. And that is Dr. Ghadir Mahid. And today we're continuing the discussion which we started 3 weeks ago on, you know, Earth being a sign of Allah and an amana on all of us. Now, with that said, please do continue to stay tuned on Radio 786 100.4 FM as we give you the news. And shortly after, we go into community news and civic responsibility.

0: June 16. 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
2: Assalamu alaikum and good evening. I am Khadija Davids with the day's news roundup. Palestinian factions and forces have announced the official response to international mediators following talks in Cairo, which were submitted on Saturday regarding a proposed roadmap presented by the Peace Council head Nikolai Mladenov. Leaders say the move reflects serious efforts to halt the ongoing violence and address worsening humanitarian conditions in Gaza. They have emphasized the urgent need for a complete and unified ceasefire agreement without partial implementation. The factions also called on mediators to ensure full compliance, especially from the side of the Israeli entity, with all terms outlined in the first phase of the agreement. This includes a comprehensive end to Israeli attacks across Gaza. They've also demanded the immediate activation of humanitarian measures to guarantee the steady flow of aid. A key point is the permanent reopening of all border crossings to help end the blockade. Activists targeting Cape Union Mart and its founder Philip Kravitz is based on proof that both have long supported the Israeli occupation regime. This is the assertion from Palestine Solidarity Campaign member Martin Jansen. He was speaking to Radio 786 after the first day of the Cape Union Mart case against the PAC, which wants the High Court to muzzle activists. Since December of 2023, activists have held peaceful demonstrations outside Cape Union Mart stores, highlighting how the retailer and its founder have contributed to the oppression of Palestinians. The Palestine Solidarity Campaign's Martin Jansen.
3: Contributing financially, to the extent that he received an award, I think it was 2015, from Keren Hayesod, which is one of the Zionist institutions based in Israel and has an international network. And he received this award for being, I think, the highest per capita donor relative to South Africa's size of its Zionist community. And him being the specific donor, he received an award from none other than Benjamin Netanyahu at the time, and there's a picture of him receiving that award as well. So when, after October 7th, he made a number of public statements in support of Israel and what Israel was doing already, which was bombing and attacking Gaza, and subsequently gave several interviews around that. And we decided to target him as a long-standing supporter of Israel.
2: The Palestine Solidarity Campaign's Martin Jansen. Now the case resumes on Wednesday. Meanwhile, the scenes outside the Western Cape High Court proved tense as pro-Zionists and human rights activists held opposing demonstrations. The human rights activists denounced groups and companies that support oppression. SA Jews for a Free Palestine's Julia Hope spoke to Radio 786 outside the Western Cape High Court this morning.
4: The kind of counter-protest that has been clearly funded and fueled by either Cape Union Mart media team, but it's affiliated Zionist forces. There's a counter-protest here holding Israeli flags, seemingly a Christian Zionist group, and their rhetoric is that we should be prioritizing jobs and not politics, and the two cannot be separated. I mean, Kravitz and their media team is taking advantage of the very, very precarious situation in South Africa at the moment, where employment is almost 40%, youth unemployment is at 60%, so knowing very well that people are completely desperate for jobs, and then making it seem like a zero-sum game that we have to choose between jobs and a sound politics. And Cape Union Mart is using the profits of the labor of its workers, sending it to organizations in Israel like Telfed, which funds the IDF and is almost directly funding genocide and supporting genocide. So that is what the nature of the protests outside Cape Union might have been for the last 3 years. And that's effectively what's being silenced, is talking out against that.
2: SA Jews for a Free Palestine, Julia Hope. In its application, Cape Union and Kravitz indirectly admit that the weekly protests outside these stores and boycott campaign are working. They say that they have sustained reputational harm and economic losses. The PAC views this legal bid as an attempt to weaponize the courts to shield corporate interests from public accountability. U.S. President Donald Trump now has the responsibility of putting Israel's Benjamin Netanyahu on a leash. This is the assertion of Iranian political analyst Dr. Fouad Izzedi. He was speaking as Iran asserted its superiority and forced the U.S. to bow to its demands. This after the U.S. and Israeli entity launched unprovoked attacks on Iran at the end of February. However, the American-Israeli alliance did not anticipate the ingenuity and strategic capabilities of the Islamic Republic. Despite constant provocations from the U.S. and Israelis, Iran has remained resolute, determining the scope of the conflict. They have now signed a memorandum of understanding that covers all of Iran's demands. Iranian political analyst Dr. Fouad Izzedi.
3: Iran has options. One option, you can look out your window from Tel Aviv and see it's called ballistic missiles. Iran has done it before. Iran can do it again. The other option is the Strait of Hormuz. God has created the Strait of Hormuz when he created the world, maybe because of the situation that we have, to be used to make sure that the genocidal people in occupied Palestine don't go on a rampage again. So Iran will be using, this is something Iran didn't do before the war. Iran did not use a Strait of Hormuz for geopolitical reasons or financial reasons. Iran is going to do both. It's going to be responsibility of the countries that finance Israel, Europeans, other governments that are having relations with Israel. They need to put pressure on Israelis to behave. And if they don't, the ships of these countries that are helping genocidal Zionists will have difficulty going to the Strait of Hormuz.
2: Iranian political analyst Dr. Fouad Izzedi. Hezbollah has congratulated Iran on reaching a memorandum of understanding with the United States. The agreement has resulted in a comprehensive ceasefire across multiple fronts, including Lebanon. Hezbollah has described the deal as a major achievement rooted in Iran's resilience and perseverance. The group has praised Iran's leadership for maintaining national sovereignty and independence throughout negotiations. The Lebanese resistance movement has given special recognition to Iran's supreme leader, the government, and its armed forces. Hezbollah also expressed gratitude for Iran's continued support of Lebanon and its resistance movement. Hezbollah has emphasized that Lebanon should use this opportunity to strengthen its sovereignty and unity. Since the signing of the MOU, attention has turned to Lebanon, which has repeatedly faced Israeli attacks despite previous ceasefire agreements. Lebanese political analyst Dr. Mohsen Saleh.
5: This memorandum, this understanding, would gave the Lebanese people the right to live in peace and prevent the Israelis from attacking the civilians and attacking Lebanon. Well, the Americans and the American authorities, represented, of course, by Trump, who send signals and signs and also talk to Netanyahu to stop their aggression against Lebanon and stop all the destroying machines to work in South Lebanon and to stop invading more villages and towns in South Lebanon.
2: Lebanese political analyst Dr. Mohsen Saleh. The South African Federation of Trade Unions says the struggle for quality and equal education is far from over. 50 years after the Soweto uprising, and SAFTU made the remarks as South Africa prepares to mark the June 16, 1976 protests against Bantu education. The Federation paid tribute to the students of 1976, describing the resistance as a turning point in the liberation struggle. It says their courage helped reshape the country's fight for freedom. However, SAFTU warns that despite gains in access to schooling, inequality still defines the education system. The union says under-resourced schools and poor infrastructure continue to affect millions of learners. It has linked the ongoing challenges to austerity policies. Schools are still being selective about which learners they accept. This is the criticism from Equal Education. The group has taken to the streets of the Cape Town CBD, demanding that the Western Cape Education Department puts an end to what they call the perpetual neglect of black learners in the province. Equal Education's Kimberly Kumalo says that despite the WCED facilitating the application process, schools are not accepting learners on a first-come, first-serve basis.
6: And former Model C schools or schools that are well-resourced are able to choose learners based on their race, are able to choose who must access the school based on where they stay, their addresses, and then make the decision in that way. So we are saying that WCED is failing at protecting access to schools for black learners in particular. And when they fail to do this, they also put in so much pressure for under-resourced schools to take in more and more learners without allowing them to also have other resources such as teachers in the schools to have a clear and quality education for Black learners as well.
2: Equal Education's Kimberly Komalo. As she was speaking, as today marks the final deadline for parents to confirm school placement choices on the Western Cape Education Department's admission system. The reminder applies to learners entering grades R, 1 and 8 for the 2027 academic year. The department has urged parents and caregivers to log in and finalise their decisions before midnight. After the deadline, the system will automatically place learners at the highest ranked school with an available offer. Any unconfirmed offers will be processed accordingly once the system closes. Western Cape Education Department spokesperson Brona Hammond.
7: Over 46,000 grade R, 1 and 8 learners received multiple offers during this first stage. Therefore, thousands of places will open up for other learners going forward. We remind all parents and caregivers that this is a continuous active process, with placement offers being made as spaces become available.
2: Western Cape Education Department spokesperson Brona Hammond. City of Cape Town Mayoral Committee member for Safety and Security J.P. Smith is preparing legal action following a police raid on his office in January 2025. The raid also targeted the office of Mayoral Committee member for Electricity, Xanthia Limburg. It formed part of a police investigation into the alleged tender fraud in the construction and housing sector. However, the Western Cape High Court later ruled that the search warrants used were unlawful, therefore declaring the raid invalid and unconstitutional. It also ordered the Minister of Police to cover the legal costs. Smith says the incident has caused significant reputational damage and described the raid as reckless and part of a coordinated attempt to implicate him in criminal activity. Smith had previously claimed he was warned about a politically motivated smear campaign, and he alleges the existence of a so-called political hit squad targeting him. Smith maintains the raid on his office formed part of that campaign. Social workers also have a duty of alerting people about the signs of elder abuse. This is a call from the University of Pretoria's Department of Social Work and Criminology, Professor Stefan Geyer. 1 in 10 South African pensioners are victims of elder abuse, which is a growing concern that often goes unnoticed. Despite falling under the broader gender-based violence umbrella, elder abuse receives far less public attention. On World Elder Abuse Awareness Day, the spotlight turns to the sun crisis affecting older people across the country. And Gaya says that there's also a need for digital literacy training to protect the elderly from scammers.
8: We are living in a world where everyone is having a phone in their hands. We are connected to the internet, and that becomes now a tool through which older persons can be abused. Report allegations. Go to your local police station, go to the social worker at the Department of Social Development, or go to the welfare organization closest to you. And then when it comes from a service delivery point of view, or all our employers across the country, if you are employing someone to work with older persons, go and check whether that person's name is not on the register in terms of the act, not to be allowed to work with older persons.
2: The University of Pretoria's Department of Social Work and Criminology, Professor Stefan Geyer. And that's a wrap for some of the main news stories of the day on Radio 786. The news team will be back with more tomorrow morning at 5 to 8.
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2: Clear skies are expected tomorrow with a southeasterly wind reaching speeds of up to 22 kilometres per hour. Temperatures should range from 12 to 19 degrees.
0: June 16. 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Honouring the past, confronting the present, building the future.
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0: June 16. 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

0: 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Now, before the news, we had EchoWise, where we continued the discussion on the Earth as one of Allah's greatest signs, with Earth scientist and sustainability advocate Dr. Ghadir Mahed. And now, moving on, we are on community news and civic responsibility, and we speak to Naweed Mohammed about the real community intervention. Now, for many young people growing up in areas such as Cape Flats, Philippi, Langa, and other vulnerable communities, the realities of gangsterism, substance abuse, unemployment, and violence are not distant headlines. They are part of everyday life. While much attention is given to the problems, there is often less focus on the practical solutions and the interventions needed on the ground to create safer and more hopeful futures for young people. And now, as I said, we speak to Naweed Mohammed about the real community intervention and what it looks like for communities affected by gangs and drugs. Naweed, how are you doing this evening?
1: Assalamu alaikum wa rahmatullahi wa barakatuh to General Mkwan Azi's relative sitting across from me, as well as to all the listeners of Radio 786. Good alhamdulillah, just very, very cold. Otherwise, good alhamdulillah.
0: Shukran for having me. Alhamdulillah. Now, I want us to speak about, you know, areas such as Cape Flats, Philippi, and Langa. What are some of the realities young people are facing, you know, on the ground every day?
1: You know, Aisha, if you look at those areas that you listed and mentioned, you know, many young people are growing up in environments marked by poverty, unemployment, gang violence, substance abuse, and most importantly, limited access to opportunities. So for some, you know, exposure to trauma and insecurity is a daily reality rather than an exception.
0: Mm. And, you know, as you said, that many young people are exposed, you know, to a variety of things, and some of them from a very early age. How does this shape their outlook on, you know, life and their future aspirations?
1: See, when you grow up with that environment and been exposed to that from a young age, that's all you tend to know, because your view of the world tends to be very different to what many other kids who has opportunity may see the world. So automatically, when you're viewing the world in a certain light, you know, unfortunately, that is the path that you tend to continue on.
0: Hmm. And what really makes certain communities most vulnerable to gangsterism and substance abuse than, you know, others?
1: So there's a variety of issues. You know, I don't think we'll be able to go through all of them right now, but just off the back of my head, you know, social issues is a big problem. As well as opportunity. So if you look at a lot of these areas, previously disadvantaged areas of apartheid, you know, and if you look at these areas, what do the gangs bring to the table that many of them require? And it's things that's needed for survival. It's your basic necessities, your food, your hygiene, you know, those type of things. And I guess it's easy for us to sit on the side as an armchair critic and say, you know, but expose the gangsters, expose this. Yes, that is what's needed. We know it's needed. But when you're a mother and you're in dire need to provide food for your children, and the only place that you're getting that immediate access is from a gangster who's feeding you because you're keeping your mouth quiet, I guess the conversation changes.
0: Dear listeners, we do also like to hear from you. So do send us those WhatsApp text on 0786101112. 0786101112. Now, are we sometimes too focused on policing and not focused enough on, you know, prevention and also youth development itself?
1: 100%. So, you know, the thing with policing, it's important. And we know that there's a dire lack and a need for increased police visibility. But often when we don't realize is that for some of us, our communities, the problems don't arise from the community. You know, somebody comes into our area, steals something, and then they most likely don't live within our proximity. Within a lot of these gang-ridden areas, if not most of them, and all of them in actual fact, they stay in your area. It's your neighbor that's a gangster. It's your neighbor's child that's selling drugs. So it's very difficult to be able to just say, listen here, let us call the police and have them arrested, because they're just going to get replaced. You know, we mentioned a little bit about the needs and in the community. But what are we doing to actually improve that child's life? how are we actually showing him a different world out there? I mean, you know, every year towards the end of the year, I get very excited to read about the one needle in a haystack child from Manenberg or Philippi or, you know, wherever the case may be that has matriculated and he's got a bursary or she's got a scholarship. How much more of those kids are living in those conditions and environments that have the capabilities of achieving those as well, but just don't have the opportunity, or they don't even view themselves as worthy enough to actually pursue that? So 100% we need to focus on social interventions is extremely important, educational drives. Show the kid that, yes, you might be living here now, but work hard, within a couple of years' time, you'll be able to improve your environment and, you know, your circumstances.
0: And then speaking about that, you know, earlier on you did mention, you know, the gap. Does a mother who, you know, gets income through, you know, silence from a gangster keep quiet because they know that, you know, that's food on the table if they keep quiet? Or do they speak, you know? Speaking about that, what does meaningful intervention actually look like in a community where gangs, you know, are very deeply entrenched?
1: Look, there's a fine line between keeping quiet and actually, because if one actually looks at the problem at hand, you know, if you're actually just going to remain quiet all the time, then, you know, the system's not going to change. You're never ever going to see the change. So, in actual fact, we need to at some point break that barrier to either, you know, and it's going to either take one of the two. Either the policing system should come forward and you know, comfort the families to know that, you know, when you're coming forward and you are exposing this drug dealer, this gangster, that there's actually going to be some sort of security for you. Now, unfortunately, we know in the past that people that have come forward and exposed these things, they haven't really been given the safety that they deserve. So therein lies a challenge, right? And I think a lot of communities and individuals are fearful of that and they are aware of that. But on the other side of it, we do also need social intervention projects to take place. Now, when I say that, we also need to be careful as to how we do it. It needs to be a sustainable module that actually works, because I know in some of our communities around here, they've attempted it. But the challenging part is now you take the child out of that environment, you take him to an after school program, et cetera, but that is but only for a half an hour to an hour, perhaps, for the day. The remaining hours of that child's day he spent in that environment. So that is a very challenging aspect, but it's something that we need to keep trying and we need to keep working on, because ultimately, you know, like we ascertained earlier, they are brilliant minds, and ultimately, if you're not going to shape the mind of a child, you're ultimately just allowing a breeding space for more gangsterism tomorrow.
0: Speaking of interventions and, you know, how we should sort of, you know, go about them and be careful when, you know, attempting them. If you had to identify three urgent interventions needed in, you know, these communities such as Philippi, Cape Flats, what would they be?
1: So look, there needs to be, you know, there needs to be somebody that enters that space and becomes a role model. You know, a lot of these kids at the moment in time, they don't know what a role model looks like other than a gangster. Because you're growing up, you're seeing your parents struggle, you're seeing there's no food on the table. All of a sudden a gangster comes to you and says, you know what, here's X amount, just look the other way, or carry this to school in your bag. And automatically you shape that child's life, because now in his mind, you know what, all I need to do is this, and I'm getting need to do X and I'm coming out with Y. But the problem with that is now you're sort of shaping his mind into you know, looking into what I like to call instant gratification. You're not, what are you taking away from that child? You're stripping that ability to think to himself that if I work hard, I can actually achieve something in the long run here. Now it's all of a sudden I can just sell drugs and I can put food on the table. But you can't also blame the child in that same sense, because at the end of the day, he's hungry, his family's hungry, so now they take it. So definitely there needs to be some sort of mentorship program that takes place, be it from the educational side or social services. Youth programs, extremely important. How are we keeping the kids busy after school? You know, and rightfully, understandably, life has become tough. And, I mean, you don't just see this in the underprivileged areas. You're seeing this across the board, where once kids come from school, what do they parents don't have the time anymore like they used to. And there needs to be some sort of programs, after-school programs, and, you know, partnerships with various stakeholders, various community organizations, and let's rebuild our youth.
0: Mm. And in that, how can local businesses and entrepreneurs, you know, become partners in, you know, these youth empowerment and, you know, skills development? How can also, you know, the business card also play a role? Because at the end of the day, we can't, you know, say, no, crime is a problem, but not also, you know, be preventative about it.
1: You see, with businesses in the community, they also need to acknowledge that they play a big role within the community, right? So firstly, they are making an income from the community. So one cannot just ignore that and wish that away. So for me personally, well, that does come a certain expectation and responsibility is in terms of what are you giving back to the community that you are making money from, right? So, I mean, in terms of if we're talking about youth specifically, and I don't know in today if the youth are willing to work for that 5-10 rand an hour like we did back in the day. But, you know, if you look back on in that regard, I mean, it wasn't really about the money. It taught us so much more than that 50 rand that you earned for working a whole day, carrying packets to somebody's car, or whatever the case may be. So encourage the youth to come on a Saturday. Give them a packing job. Give them something. Let them start from the bottom and help them. That also helps shape them. But I also believe that if there are interventions taking place in the community, be it in security or social services, educational drives, come on board and offer a sponsorship. Because everything costs money. Nothing is for free these days.
0: Hmm. And, you know, speaking about that, youth unemployment also remains a huge challenge, not only, you know, in Cape Town, but throughout the country. And how can you really say, you know, unemployment is, you know, linked to gangsterism? Because as you highlighted that, you know, it's easier for somebody to say, I'm done trying to look for a job at times because it's just so hard. But it's easier when you find an uncle who, you know, sells drugs and they just give you drugs and then you start selling. So in that link itself and, you know, what can be done, you know, with regards to youth unemployment?
1: You know, it's a fully loaded question, and I think it's actually a very good question, and I don't think it's quite as straightforward as what we'd like it to be, because there's whether you're skilled, unskilled, qualified, or unqualified, there's many a such sitting at home at the moment that are constantly applying for work. And I mean, I can just think off the back of my head quite a few people that are qualified that are sitting at home and unemployed, and I can only but imagine now. What if you don't have a degree or you don't have your high school, you know, your qualifications and stuff like that? So I think empowerment is important. I mean, I speak for myself, us sitting around here as well. What are we doing to constantly grow as individuals, grow our career paths? And sure, because it's competition is becoming tough. If you look at the way the city's moved and, you know, the Cape Town is becoming full and... Today we have a job, we must say alhamdulillah, but to those that don't have jobs that are seeking out, you just need to build that resilience. Keep at it. You know, the doors will open up at some point. I think the moment we're going to give up hope, and that is where things are going to start to go wrong for us. And I mean, you know, they say it takes a community to build somebody so speak to people. We're living in the era of social media. Put things on your status. And I also think from an individual that's unemployed, I think to sort of, what do we do? Do we sit at home and wait for the dream job or do we take something in the meantime? You know, my parents always taught me something and they always tell me a half a loaf of bread is better than a full loaf of bread sometimes. And perhaps we need to start adapting that mindset on a broader scale to ensure that, you know, at least we're making something. But it's not a simple question, but on the flip side, you also do have companies that are exploiting people, and I guess that's not a conversation for tonight. It is Youth Day tomorrow, so let us remain hopeful and optimistic in this conversation.
0: Mm-hmm. Now, we also have faith institutions, which are, you know, often trusted spaces within communities. How can mosques, churches, or even other faith organizations, you know, contribute effectively to these youth who find themselves, you know, with all these social ills around them?
1: You know, growing up, I went to a Christian / colored high school. And my non-Muslim friends would always come to school on a Monday and they'd always brag about what they did at youth, I think it's called youth program or youth classes on a Sunday that the Christians have at the churches. And it's so inspiring, man, you know, to know, and I hope that they're still upkeeping it. But I do know that we need to recognize that a lot of masjids have also taken up that approach now. But question is, are we doing enough? And we can't also expect the masjids to run it on their own. What are we doing as society to contribute to it? So, I mean, there's a lot that we can do with masjids and churches, you know. I mean, I always think about on a Friday during Jummah, I mean, life has become so busy. We don't really have time to address certain things. But what is the one time that the mosques are fullest to capacity and where we can address the issues of the community? And it's on a Friday Jummah. But anyway, going off topic there now, you know, there's let's reignite this youth programs. Let us get a little, you know, every masjid has a committee. Let us have a youth committee that maybe doesn't get partake in the major decisions, but they partake in the little ones. Let them decide small little things. Have mentorship programs, have counseling, have educational drives, after school, you know, madrasas, tuition and things. And with this system, I believe that we can actually shape the youth into becoming the future ulama, the future committees of the masjids. From there they become, you know, they take on the civic associations, etc., etc. So, you know, to answer your question, they play a major role.
0: And in that, you find these parents and, you know, guardians who are feeling hopeless because, wow, like, they've been trying to shout, they've taken their children to, you know, ulama, but then the child doesn't seem to want to change. Because I do believe that change starts from yourself as a person before, you know, other people can assist you. Now, what advice could you give such people, you know, especially with regards to children who are now, you know, on substance abuse, children who are now part of gangsterism?
1: You know, it's funny you mentioned that. Over the years of patrolling, I mean, we've come across many individuals. I mean, I'm sad to say this, but some which were in school with me and bright students, you know, the students that would sit in the front of the class and for whatever reason, be it influence or pressure, et cetera, et cetera, they would fall and, you know, they'd start using drugs. And over the period of time, because we used to patrol, you'd see them, you'd see how the drugs would affect them over the years, eventually to the point where they're out on the street and they're scratching in bins. But you are right in saying is that to a large extent, they must want help for themselves. They must want to change. But you can't also just forsake somebody that you care about and just say, you know what, you need to go and learn this on your own, because I've seen firsthand what substance abuse and addiction does to people. It's horrific. And we'd be oblivious to believe that substance abuse and alcohol abuse does not exist in our communities. You know, I think it's something that needs to be spoken about a lot more. It's something that doesn't get spoken about. And this is what I mentioned, especially when the mosques and stuff on Friday, we need to start talking about these things, because you read about it on social media. You always see this one was on drugs or that one has gone to rehab, etc., etc. But it's happening under our noses in our communities. And if we're not doing something to help those who have a substance abuse problem, we need to be continuously educating those about the risks and the danger of going on substance abuse. So don't give up. I mean, there's many facilities out there. There's many counselors out there that is always assisting. But I do know that it's not a quick fix. You know, it's really not. I mean, we've taken some good people that have substance abuse issues. We've taken them to facilities. And in the initial period, they actually resent you. They hate you. They're angry for you because, you know, how dare you bring me here? And the classic answer they always give you is, I'm not addicted. I can stop when I want to. Now, to me, over the years, I might be naive, but to me, over the years, when they tell me that, I already know, no, man, you've got a problem. You need help.
0: Mm-hmm. 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
1: Want to know how the city's rates and rebates compare to those of other major metros across South Africa? Join us on Thursday, the 18th of June at 6 p.m. for an informative discussion with City of Cape Town Mayor Jordan Hill-Lewis as we unpack the facts, explore the comparisons, and answer some of the questions that matter most to residents. 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
0: June 16. 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Radio 786. Honoring the past, confronting the present, building the future.

0: 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And on community news and civic responsibility, we continue the conversation with Naweed Mohammed, whom before the ad break was speaking about, you know, what substance abuse does to youth. It basically finishes their future before their future, which is very bright, blossoms. Now, with that said, Naweed, I want us to look at, you know, substance abuse. Yes, it kills the community, but is it also linked to parents themselves also engaging in, you know, alcohol, drugs, etc.? Because sometimes we blame the youth, but the youth tend to do things they see from the elders.
1: Look, not always. I mean, there is a link to it, but not always. I mean, you always hear these stories of the odd kid that makes it out, you know, that doesn't necessarily fall in that cycle. But it can come from a variety of places, you know. A lot of the times it does stem from that, you know, especially when there's alcohol abuse at home and drug abuse at home. Naturally, we learn what we see at home first, you know, before anywhere else. But, I mean, there are also many instances where kids get influenced at school or university or with friend circles, or, you know, they naturally have this urge to want to experiment and try things. And so it can be from a variety of places, not just from home.
0: And also, we have, you know, social media. And social media, you know, at times, not only social media, but, you know, you also find that in also television, it sometimes has a tendency to glorify, you know, crime, easy money, and also the gang culture itself. How much of influence could you say that has an impact, you know, on the young people, especially in these communities, the Cape Flats, Philippi, and Langa?
1: Well, firstly, I would actually argue that do these kids in these communities actually have the privileges of having a TV at home and social media to see these things? I mean, a lot of the times, I mean, we've seen and we've spoken many a times in recently about how the uproar of gang violence and shootings have happened in the community. So I would argue that do they even have the time and the privilege to do it? But my personal opinion and my personal view, I think they've already got so many negative influences around them that I think by the time they come to a TV, they probably laugh it off. Because, I mean, the way Hollywood portrays a gang fight in what they're actually seeing outside their front door, it's chalk and cheese.
0: Now, I also want to now turn the conversation to women. Now, earlier on, as you said, we spoke about, you know, the woman who, you know, protects the gangsters. But now I want to also speak about the young woman. Do you find that young women are also joining the gangsterism? Or what role or how does it impact the woman, the young woman specifically?
1: Look, I think gangsterism doesn't choose any gender or age as to what it affects. Gangsterism and drugs affects anybody and everybody in that space. Whilst you might not see a female directly running with a firearm, shooting and retaliating to other gangs or to the police, they are used very strategically within the gangs. So they will sometimes be used to store the firearms. They'll maybe store the drugs on them. Or they'll be the one that will call in when they spot a vehicle coming in, or et cetera, et cetera. So they are definitely used as much as the men. So it definitely doesn't choose, you know, a specific gender. Yes, I would imagine that as a young individual struggling growing up there as a young male, he would initially be

0: By the gangsters, because let's be honest about it, a minor in this country getting caught with firearms or drugs or any committing any sort of crime does get off a lot lighter than somebody that is tried as an adult.
1: And in that, do you think, like, there has been, you know, successful rehabilitation and reintegration, you know, into society in these communities from a perspective of, you know, a person coming out from substance abuse, or even a person who has now gone to jail, has served their sentence? Do they come back better, or sometimes they come back worse?
0: Look, I know of many individuals that have served their time and genuinely went in there wanting to improve themselves. And they've actually came out and they are contributing to society now. But there are also many instances, like you mentioned, that people go in and they either come out worse or they come out exactly the same. And that's up to the individual as to why he's going. So, I mean, we know that there's gangsterism outside of prison, and there's also the prison gang system. So, you know, once you go inside again, then it's another ballgame. And if you already belong to a number or a gang that's inside the prison, your life is definitely different when you go in there. So it's all about intent, you know. But there are successful examples of communities that have successfully reduced gangsterism and stuff through intervention. And, you know, and it has a lot to do with community mobilization, strong partnerships between government and civil society, youth development programs like we spoke about, policing, educational support, and economic opportunities, you know, rather than relying on that single intervention like we discussed earlier.
1: And speaking, you know, of government, civil society, and even, you know, any other organization, if they were to really, truly come together, what would the partnership actually look like?
0: I think it would be amazing. I mean, if one actually looks at it, it's not that we don't have the resources to do it. We don't have the capabilities to do it. It's about putting our heads together and actually working together to ensure that there's one common goal that's met. So I think it would definitely look amazing. I personally look forward to actually seeing this take place and having a multifaceted team come together, comprising of maybe an educator, social worker, counselor, you know, even have the religious components involved and have these intervention programs in the communities. You know, we talk a lot about crime and we talk about our spaces. And I mean, I've spoken many a years about us taking back our spaces and our streets. Why are we avoiding? Yes, I understand there's a risk, but you know, if we make those spaces and we incorporate it and we work with the communities, let us remove the them and us out of the equation. And we'll see big change. I do believe that we will see big change.
1: Now, speaking of change, you know, it's often said that as South Africans, we love violence. The only time we don't like it is when somebody is violent to us. Now, with that said, how do we move from the mindset of being reactive and being proactive instead?
0: So I don't think we love violence. I think the unfortunate reality is that most of us, I mean, we grew up seeing these things, either experiencing it firsthand, knowing someone that's experienced it, or hearing or reading about it. So automatically, our nervous system's already in a state of survival. We don't realize it, but it's a reality of things. I mean, I think we spoke about it last time where you know you're driving through a violent area or an area that's known for, you know, smash and grabs. Your guard is up. Automatically, you drive into a nicer area. Your whole nervous system calms down. You don't realize. Sometimes you feel it, but you may not realize it. And that is, I don't believe that is how any citizen of any country should live, you know. And having said that, I do see a lot of communities becoming proactive. There is a lot of proactivity starting to happen. Perhaps not at a quick enough pace, but it's happening and that's important. But the challenge you have with a community that's proactive and met with a state that certain systems are still reactive, therein lies a challenge, because there, that's where you need to forge and work on that partnership to ensure that there's actually cohesion there.
1: And now you work with, you know, a lot of people on the ground, and then you meet, you know, a lot of different characters doing at times different crimes. Now, based on your understanding, what is that one thing that motivates people to do what they do?
0: Survival. It's survival. You know, it's yes, there may be a faction that is naughty that just wants to catch your nonsense, but for the most part, people are struggling to survive. The economy has taken a toll. I mean, if you look at it, the average working person is struggling to get by these days. Can you imagine an unemployed person? I'm not condoning what they're doing, don't get me wrong, but it's survival. And you must remember, a hungry person will do anything to get something to eat.
1: Do you believe that maybe we should be doing more of the feeding schemes? Because even with that, there's been a growing trend of, you know, warnings such as don't give, you know, somebody who just comes and begs for food. Don't just, you know, go up to the gate and give them food, because you may never know that person's intention, but rather give to an organization who will then do like the mass feeding. It's much more safer. Do you think we should be doing more feeding or more empowerment?
0: So I have a different view to that. The listeners might agree, the listeners might not agree. Okay. Right? So we have a problem, a big challenge in our community, where these job seekers, quote unquote, that come in the morning at 8 o'clock, 7 o'clock, and they leave at opus 5 in the night. Most of them don't actually get work. They're just sitting there, right? And within our community, they get their breakfast, they get their lunch, and they get their supper. No problem with that. But what type, are you actually empowering and assisting these people? I don't think so. Now, the challenging part is, for the most part, when you ask them to do a quick job for you, then they don't want to do it. When you give them a slice of bread, because yes, you feel you want to give. Our dean teaches us we must feed. We do not turn anybody away. You find your bread lying in the next road because they didn't like the peanut butter or the bread that you use. They prefer brown over white, as an example, and they throw it away. With regards to organizations, me personally, I do feel that we as society have an obligation, and this is, you know, we're talking about a very important topic here, youth. Let's make the pot of food, let us take our family and our youth included, and we actually go and we hand it out ourselves. Go into the communities, go and see the reality of how people are living. We learn so much by doing it ourselves. There's a lesson in everything, you know. The youth, let's think about for a second how much the youth is going to learn. You're teaching them to give responsibly. You're teaching them humility. You're teaching them so many other qualities that they'll carry for the rest of their life. This is not about scaring anybody. This is not about doing anything of that sort. But it's honestly about reforming the system. And to answer your question, we need to do both. We cannot just feed, because then what type of environment are we creating here? So we need to do it sustainably. Yes, we can feed, but we also need to see that they are actually making the effort to look for work and to ensure that they're changing their circumstances. What's that saying? You can teach a man, give a man a fish and he'll come to you every day, but teach him how to fish and he'll fish something himself. To that effect. I think one of the listeners can maybe just correct me on that saying. But that is pretty much the process that I think we need to follow. Because just giving to charities, I have no issue with it. They're all doing good work. But, you know, where does our reward lie? I always ask myself this. Does our reward lie with actually just doing that EFT or that pay fast payment? Or does our reward actually lie with going out and feeling what it is to be on the ground?
1: Now, if a young person right now is listening or, you know, an older person is listening and a message they can share to a younger person, and that younger person feels there are no opportunities available for them, what message would you want them to hear today?
0: Look, the bottom line is your circumstances don't define your future, right? And I mean, that goes for all of us, particularly to the youth, you know. There are people, organizations and communities out there that are willing to help. Asking for support is not a weakness. You know, it's often the first step towards changing your life. So make the effort. You know, that's the most important thing. Make the effort and Allah will open doors. We've seen it. We all experience it. Days where the times have been so dark you thought there was no way to turn. And then something comes up. But it's the effort involved. We cannot just sit at home all day and expect things to fall on our lap. We need to make the effort. Let's go out there and make the effort. You know, I remember when I just finished high school, my friend and I, we used to print our CVs. We printed a stack. There was an internet cafe in College Road, and we printed a stack of CVs. We'd go to the various malls, and you go into the shops and you hand your CVs in. I mean, I don't know. I never got callbacks. I'm assuming many of them probably took my CV and threw it in the bin. But it's the effort. Mm. It's the effort involved.
1: Mm-hmm. Now, as we mark Youth Month, what would be your call to action for communities that want to empower their youth and reclaim their neighborhoods from drugs and gangsterism?
0: You know, youth development is everyone's responsibility. Government, businesses, schools, faith, communities, family, civil society. We must all work together, you know, to create safer communities and meaningful opportunities so that young people can thrive. It is all our responsibility, you know, and we'll go back, and many listeners will remember these times. We all played outside when it was Maghrib time or close to Maghrib time. It didn't matter whose child it was. That auntie and uncle came out close to Maghrib time, chased you in. If you were outside after Maghrib time, they used to go to your parents' house and tell your parents, you know what, he or she was outside. At the time, we didn't like it. We got angry. But if you look back at that simple act, there was wisdom in it. You know, there was real wisdom in it because they were taking ownership and responsibility of the kids in the communities. We need to go back to those times. Let us take ownership and responsibility of our youth in our areas, in our communities. We cannot just forsake them. We cannot just expect, because if we're not going to make the effort with them, Aisha, they are growing up with social media. They are watching the TikToks, they are watching the Facebook, YouTube videos and their vloggers, etc., which is nothing wrong with. But do we want them to be consumed entirely by that sort of westernized culture? Or do we want them to retain what it is, that the good that we were brought up with?
1: No, it is always a pleasure to have you. No, it's also a huge honor. I do like to say, you know, do have a lovely evening and, you know, assalamu alaikum.
0: Shukran so much, Aisha, you know, for having me and for the community for listening. You know, we always make a light remark and we say that whenever I'm on radio, it's never for positivity. It's always to discuss negative things. But it's important that these topics are highlighted, and I want to commend Radio 786 for continuously bringing up these topics. And let us enjoy the public holiday tomorrow, but let us also not forget the importance of what happened on June the 16th tomorrow. You know, for those that lost their lives in Soweto, for those that were injured, and those that fought for the struggle so that we could have a free South Africa today. With that, I will leave you. Alaikum salam wa rahmatullahi wa barakatuh.
1: Indeed, that was Naweed Muhammad telling us about real community intervention. And you know what? Dear youth, don't give up, for the future is too bright. Don't give in drugs and gangsterism, for they dim the bright future. And this brings me to the end of my time with you. It's been an absolute pleasure keeping you company. And don't forget, tomorrow, same time, same place. And up next is Sitara Kalfi with Lifestyle Matters. From myself, Aisha Mkwanazi, have a great evening. And assalamu alaikum warahmatullahi wabarakatuh.

0: June 16. Then, now, next. Radio 786. Honoring the past, confronting the present, building the future.
1: The struggle against Cape Union Mart and its owner, Philip Kravitz, is heading to the High Court in June. They are attempting to silence the boycott and burden the Palestine Solidarity Campaign with heavy legal cost. 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
5: Well, it is time for Heart to Heart, and our feature this evening is modification versus healing, with my guest online being Hamza Naidu, who is a psychologist. Now, relationships are at the heart of our lives, shaping the way we love, communicate, heal, and grow. Yet many people often focus on modifying behavior instead of addressing the deeper emotional wounds and unmet needs that impact connection and understanding. This evening, we explore the topic modification versus healing, what's lacking, what's needed, and unpack how understanding ourselves and others forms the foundation of all healthy living and relationships. Joining us for this important conversation is psychologist Hamza Naidu. I just want us to go talk about the trust being the biggest problem in society. Why did you mention that particularly about it being a problem in society?
6: Well, thank you for asking. When we take into consideration that we are living in an evolved environment and an evolved system, you come to realize that we tend to start following trends as humans. We follow trends. And the trends is dependent on how we are driven as individuals, our value systems, our indoctrination, our educational system. Those factors will determine us and preempt us into a particular behavior pattern. Trust, when we talk about trust, is the essence of trust does not hold value anymore, because everyone is busy putting on facades. That today, Mr. Tara, believe you or not, that even most people don't know who is the real them. Because we live such lifestyles where we are constantly adapting ourselves to fit into different frequencies, to resonate with different environments. And so depending on where we're sitting, we take on demeanors. And somewhere down the line, we lose the essence of our authenticity and our originality in terms of who are we, and we lose the ability to trust our understanding in making a firm decisions. So trust is a very essential and important factor that's very quickly being lost, or if I should say very quickly being forgotten as an existence and a lifestyle.
5: Hamza, can I then say that it is split personas that we have at home? We are mother, a wife, carer. At work, we are colleagues. Everything is different there. When we go to masjid, we have another group of people that you are with. Your persona is different there. So can one actually say it is a split persona per person?
6: It is multiple personas per person, and that's exactly what I mentioned earlier, that depending on our environment and what we're doing will determine a persona that we would depict to fit the environment and criteria of that environment. So 100% correct. We as a society, like I say and I reiterate, is we are constantly adapting based on our environments to fit our personas to different criterias. Hence, we even forget what is the authenticity or originality of our self and our foundation.
5: That's actually quite sad when you put it like that. I'm like, you know, trying to have an image in my mind, and it looks like a very sad image. Just picking up from where we left off last week, what do you say is the difference between truly healing within a relationship and simply adapting or surviving in one?
6: Simply put, ma'am, is that healing means that you would bring yourself to the vulnerability of allowing yourself to be vulnerable enough to do the very essence or very same thing of what broke you. That is healing. Because why? You would return to your ethos, to realizing that the attempt that you made initially was not at something incorrect. You attempted doing the right thing. Unfortunately, sometimes we attempt doing the wrong right things with the wrong understanding or intentions or with the wrong people, and we fail at it, which creates pain. And so generally when people feel that pain and that misery, rather than going back and trying to obtain the value system that we initially tried to set forth, we then prevent ourselves from doing that, to protect ourselves from pain. And with the result, we modify ourselves to say, and believing, creating a false belief that we don't need that anymore because it's painful. But in actual fact, that we're trying is not painful. That we're trying is a necessity, but unfortunately is when we fail by trying it, like I said, with the wrong people or the wrong environment or the wrong intentions, that is the painful experience that we should realize. And that's the difference between modification and healing. Healing is to be able to trust your vulnerability and bring yourself back to the vulnerability to attempt doing the same thing that once hurt you.
5: Hamza, can healing be done on its own? Do you need intervention from someone else? And I'm not talking of in a marriage, but you as a person who's perhaps going through some emotional challenges in your life, and you actually make that decision that I'm going to heal myself. So I'm going to go away for a week or 3 days or whatever the case might be and just focus on myself. Is that completely, is that what we can do, or do we still need perhaps a friend or a psychologist for that matter to help us along?
6: Ma'am, healing is actually an individual criteria. A psychologist, a counselor, a friend, all they do is basically direct you objectively through embracing and re-looking at the abstract of what experience you had. Because sometimes we as people, what happens is when we have these bad experiences, we don't want to go and relive it because it's as painful as experiencing it. So what we do is we put it into Pandora's box, and it's the ostrich syndrome, you know, bury your head in sand, what you don't see can't hurt you. However, sometimes you need that person, the counselor, the psychologist, to open that box, Pandora's box, and make you remove whatever is in that box in order to be able to embrace it, work on it, analyze it. And so once you've done that, healing is basically something that you'd have to go through as an individual, because it's all about self-worth, to be honest. Mm. You know, when you talk about the healing, is you don't go and heal yourself to become a specialist in a broken heart, become a specialist at cheating, become a specialist at whatever hurts you. No, what you do is you re-navigate yourself and circumvent yourself back to self-worth, mm. is growing and applying that understanding that you are good enough, that you are worthy, because the minute you do, you up your worthiness, then you become self-appreciative, and a self-appreciative person is a confident person, a person who is willing to go out there and obviously do things that bring about fulfillment. Mm.
5: Now, Hamza, we know communication is often called the foundation of healthy relationships, be it, well, husband and wife, be it friends, be it a parent and child. Why do so many couples then struggle to communicate effectively, even when they are deeply for one another?
6: Mr. Tara, you'd find inevitably when you have miscommunication, something's awry. Something's awry in that relationship. So it's not a question that everything's well and all of a sudden somebody just, you know, comes to the realization, oh my gosh, there's something wrong. No, no. As you said, rightfully so, communication is key. Mm. And so in a relationship, when there's no communication, there is something awry. And generally, the reason why there's no communication is because of the fear factor of being truthful. Mm. See, it's not easy for someone to say, I'm cheating. Mm. So rather than say I'm cheating, your conscience is sitting and eating you. You got to see the person that you're cheating on a daily basis, who is being kind, courteous and loving towards you and caring towards you, and your conscience is constantly hurting you. And so what happens is the moral abstract of fabrication becomes constructed, and that is when communication is broken, because you can't communicate to someone with a lie. Mm.
5: That's for sure. Hamza, today I read on Facebook, there was a post that a lady had put on an Islamic group, that she's faced with a challenge, in the sense that she's only recently found out that her husband is cheating on her, and all the work trips supposedly that he went on wasn't really work trips, but it was seeing the other woman. She doesn't know what to do, because she also has a child that is physically challenged, and she doesn't work. In a situation like that, what advice can you actually give that mother of how she can go ahead and fix the situation, if it can be fixed? Should she have that open dialogue with her husband, or should she still carry on pretending that she knows nothing about it?
6: I think that she should address the problem with her husband. But in doing so, I think we must become a wiser society. We know that the old-fashioned pattern was you got angry, whoever cheated, you got angry, you threw your toys out of the court, you threw your temper tantrums, and then you asked the person to leave. Mm. And generally, the breadwinner, if the breadwinner left, you forgot that, wait a minute, as much as you're kicking the person out, you're refuting them from their responsibilities. Mm. And so you inevitably suffer from the consequences of the decisions and the manner in how you handle it. I firmly believe that we as a society must come to the understanding and realizations of collective understanding. And this is how we construct our processing when it comes to, such matters, in the sense that I believe that communication is important. Address the person that's cheating. Tell them, you know, that they're cheating. If it's a man and a wife is codependent, as you say, get him to go and sleep in the next room. Mm. Get him go sleep in the sofa. That is what he's going to have to do now in lieu of the repercussions and consequences, because he now still needs to take responsibility of that home. He needs to take responsibility of that home, because once too often what happens is you go and you push the person out of the house, you want to file for divorce. But now logics will tell you, if that person is not earning sufficient, How are they going to cater for their modern logic? And you're going to say, I don't care, because he cheated. But then if he cheated and you don't care and you kicked him out of an environment that could have protected you, then tomorrow who's crying when that man is not living up to his reputation, his responsibility to now come back and say, well, there's, you know, the finance to run the house. There's my share to take care of the responsibility. So become wise as a society in saying, right, how do we deal with this situation? Yes, I am angry, but I mean, as much as I'm angry, do I cut my nose to spite my face? And then, you know, it becomes a double-edged sword where I kick this man out. He goes and he lives now and finds a small place to live. He's now got to cater for that place. And then automatically the environment or that house becomes very limited in terms of how much he can afford, because, you know, he's taking a significant bite off that to take care of himself. Mm-hmm. But then you've got responsible men who will know their place in saying, okay, I was irresponsible to have the affair, but as a father, I'm responsible for my children and I've done wrong and I know, you know, I must face up that reality and take care of his responsibility. So it's a matter of how long is a piece of string and who you're dealing with, ma'am.
5: I know that over the years we evolve, we create new personalities, etc. My question is, that couple that cannot communicate now, why is it that they're having that problem now, whereas when they got married, they never had those issues? They got 2-3 kids. They could still communicate with each other. But then suddenly one day, boom, they can't seem to communicate with each other. What would you say, or what is the problem in that relationship? What changed? What is it that made that the relationship non-communicatable?
6: Ma'am, I can promise you I can write about 3 books now talking about this question. But I'm going to go with the general consensus is complacency. Complacency is one of the biggest problems in married couples' lives, where, well, we're married now, you know, and we're having children. And no, I mean, the fact that you're married and you're having children and the fact that you are getting on with the program doesn't mean to say that you mustn't maintain your love with each other, that you mustn't stay focused in, you know, enjoying the intimacy of that relationship, you know. And so I think that is the biggest problem, Ms. Sitara, is complacency comes into play. And I think that both the man and the woman should still be very responsible in being proud in that relationship and grooming themselves and wanting to look the best and you know, keep the fire, as they say, the flame burning in that relationship. But then also, ma'am, understand this much, that we are a society that gets adapted based on the environments, based on our associates. So there are a lot of factors that come into play where it's unforeseen circumstances that bring pressure into the environment. And those pressures could be financial, materialistic, resources, and collective understanding. It's about being able to come together in realizing how can you work as a couple to alleviate the problem rather than criticizing one another. That's the biggest problem that we face today in society.
5: Hamza, how can, for our listeners at home that are tuned in, who according to them have no issues in their marriage, but is listening to this program and everything that we've spoken about hits home for that person, is it something that that person, whether it's the wife or the husband, should actually bring up in conversation and say, you know, I heard, listened into this program, and they spoke about this, they spoke about that, and I feel that it's so applicable to us. What can we do to fix what is supposedly wrong?
6: Oh, I like that. You know, Ms. Sitara, the beautiful thing is topics of this nature, and I thank your radio station, yourself, and your presenter for taking the liberty of addressing these type of topics, which is actually taboo in most cases. So yeah. I commend you. I think that couples and husbands and wife should be listening collectively together, listening to these type of topics, taking down notes. And the conversation between the husband and wife, or whatever relationship you are actually experiencing with someone, should continue long after this show has ended. And that is the true communication, in saying, well, you know, we heard this. What's your thoughts on this? And this is my thought. And get into a kind of a slight debate. It's romantic, actually. Gentlemen, you know, your wives are going to appreciate you opening up that intellectual aspect of property that you possess. And they don't even realize you possess it, because you've gone into that silent mode, smile and wave. So, yeah, let these type of shows, and let these type of conversations spark within you a decorum and discussion that, you know, you keep obviously healthy. Don't become loud. Don't become aggressive. But communicate. There's lots to be achieved in that type of communication.
5: Indeed. And like they always say, making up is the best part of that debate that you will have. But also it will most probably bring out also a lot of hidden emotions, perhaps emotions that they never wanted to discuss or talk about or even think about, for that matter. So I'm sure by having that open conversation, that communication between husband and wife, and also with children and their parents, that is actually how they will be able to make a successful marriage or mother-parent relationship. Am I right in saying that?
6: 100%, ma'am. Suppressed traumas. So what happens, I find, in today's society, because of our society becoming so egotistical, there's a lot of things that are hidden or put under the carpet because, you know, of the fear of being judged. So I put it out there to the men and women out there that, listen, when you meet a man, I'm sorry, I'm going to speak on behalf of a man, but it works both ways. He's assorted with you. He's in love with you. He's there to just cherish you and admire you and just love upon you. Communication at that point is where you're supposed to bring to his attention the things that you think is necessary to discuss with him without the fear of being judged, because he can accept what you're going to say. He's in love with you and he's ready to listen to you, and he's willing to assist you through those processes. He's willing to be patient with you. But when you don't, and you decide to put that under the rug, and they come back much later to bite you, that is when you don't have control. That is when it now goes from, I was willing and I would have been willing to assist you, to why did you take the liberty of lying to me? Why didn't you give me an opportunity to make an informed choice about life? Because now, for me to learn all of this now, I question the integrity of the relationship. If we had one that was of purity, then why didn't these negative truths come out to light? And it does cause problems. So communicate, people. Don't feel don't feel that it's too soon, or don't feel that, you know what, unfortunately, this is too ugly for me to talk about. You know, everything in the dark does eventually surface to the light. So rather you be the person that brings it to light than for him or somebody else to bring it to his attention, because then you're destroying trust. And that is what relationships about, is to be built on trust. So trust your partner, communicate with them, talk to them, let them be assisting you, and become a resolute to the problem that you're encountering.
5: Hamza, I just want to go back onto the trust issue. So you find out that your partner was not faithful, or whatever the case might be, and you trusted that person so much. How can you rebuild that trust after something like that? How does one actually do it? Can one do it? Can that trust be built up?
6: There's nothing you can do. If someone broke your trust, there is absolutely nothing you can do. The only place and the only way that can be rectified is the person who broke the trust to then take the liberty of respecting you and rebuilding and re-earning trust within you. with no expectation of forgiveness. See, that's the biggest problem is, you know, these people that do wrong, they believe that sorry is a magic wand.
7: Mm.
6: They believe sometimes that when they decide, I'm now being faithful, I'm now being sorry, then it fixes the problem. No, no, no. You can go and apologize for your wrongdoing, but remember, the time period of forgiveness lies in the hands of the person that you hurt.
7: Mm.
6: So that is the most important thing. But the person that's been betrayed, there's nothing they can do in that beside give themselves or leave themselves open to forgiving the individual. And, you know, then it's up to that individual to bring about that redemption and work and earn that ability of trust again. Trust is earned, ma'am. And so it's up to that individual. And if that individual loves the person and is genuinely, you know, sorry about what transpired and wants to show empathy and sympathy towards what transpired, then they will take the liberty of being patient, tolerant, and working on themselves to regain and rebuild trust with no expectation.
7: Wow, that's definitely a lot to think about. So how can people now begin identifying whether they are operating from a place of fear or insecurity or even emotional wounds with their relationship?
6: Your body will tell you. Your body will tell you where you're at.
7: Mm.
6: If you're functioning in a situation, it's not that you become so professional in how you function in toxicity that you don't recognize it. You will recognize it. You will realize that this environment is not doing good for you. The difference is our intuition does not fail us. We fail our intuition by ignoring it.
7: Mm-hmm.
6: Our intuition is telling us something's wrong here, there's something awry here. Start paying attention, but we believe and we have this trust factor within us to say, I want this so much that I'm going to throw caution to the wind. And you know what? I know that I got control of this and I know it's going to change. I know. You see, we should never have control of it. Somebody else's behavior pattern, they have control of it. And, you know, whatever changes must come, it must come from within them, not you requesting it or enforcing it.
7: Mm.
6: It's got to be a sustainable change, one that is of value.
7: Mm.
6: It comes from within, yeah.
7: Hamza, I'm just once again going back to the trust issue. I know of someone that got accused of not being trustworthy, but this person will literally put their life down for you if you're a friend or if you are a partner or, you know, a husband, etc. How can I now go about trying to make her understand that there's nothing wrong with her? And I mean, I've known her all my life and I know that she can be trusted with literally every secret that you have. How can I make her understand that she mustn't make that one remark change her into someone completely different?
6: And this is reverse osmosis of what I just said to you, ma'am. Don't try to convince the person that you're trying to be honest, because only a dishonest person is going to work on convincing someone, you know, on the concept of honesty.
7: Mm.
6: All you got to do is be consistent, be consistent, be integrable and real, be yourself, and don't do it to prove. Don't do anything to prove to that individual that you are trustworthy. Do everything in self-fulfillment. That person will eventually come to the realization that, you know what, you now functioning and leading by example. But when you put emphasis, me personally, if someone just hurt me and I see that they're over accentuating, then I know it's a facade. I know you're trying now to impress me. And you trying to impress me is not showing me that you're actually seeking redemption. It's not showing me that I can actually trust you tomorrow, because you are on a deliberate intent now to make me see that you're being honest. Don't do that. Just be you.
7: Mm.
6: And by being you and adopting that trustworthy mentality. See, the other thing I want to say, Mr. Tari, you won't believe this. A lot of people will ask you for maaf today for a mistake that they're still going to do tomorrow. True. And then ask you for maaf tomorrow, knowing quite well that that mistake is going to happen the next day. And this is the inconsistency of toxicity, where even the person who is harming you does not have control of that. So rather than asking you for maaf on a daily basis, you sit the person down and say, listen, this is my situation. I can't change it. This is how it is. Mm. I ask you for maaf that, you know, I didn't bring to your attention that I'm sitting with this situation. But needless to say, I'm bringing it to your attention now. This is how I can treat it. This is how I intend to eradicate. Are you willing to walk this path with me? The person will have more respect for you if you do that than to every day ask for maaf, knowing quite well you're going to make the same mistake over and over and over.
7: I love that answer, definitely, Joe. A lot of what you have said, it kind of stands out for me because it's what I told the person. Now, when we look at forgiveness and accountability, and we know that it can be a difficult topic, how important are they in the healing process between partners or family members or even friendships?
6: I didn't understand the question, Ms. Itana.
7: Okay, forgiveness and accountability can be difficult topics. How important are they in the healing process between partners, family members, or even friendship?
6: Well, they're essential. Like you said, is at the end of the day, we got to understand trigger mechanisms, right? And I think this is where the problem comes in. Ma'am, as I used the analogy, you can't take an ant, put it on a hot plate, and then ask the ant to stop screaming and jumping around. That's not going to happen. If you want the ant to stop jumping around and screaming, you've got to put that hot plate off, right? And so this is now the analogy amongst us people is you'd find that somebody would create a toxic behavior pattern, and so you become criticized at the manner you respond. Now, naturally, if something is harming you, naturally, if something is not conducive to, you know, your health, you're going to modify. You're going to change. Your behavior pattern is going to change. And so people, rather than embracing that to saying, you know what, it's my doing. I created that. They'd rather then criticize that behavior pattern and now start calling you out for that behavior as if now that is the beginning and the end to the problem. But they fail to realize that if you go back to the foundation of that behavior pattern, it was what they did that created that response.
7: Hamza, I just want to talk about teenagers, you know, those going to school. What can a person do if you're a teenager at school and you've got this group of friends, you are each other's confidant, but one of them actually kind of lost the plot, and whatever they spoke about is what they spread to other people, and you find out who that person is, and that person asks you, please forgive me, it wasn't done intentionally. As a youngster at that age, to be confronted with backstabbing or with insincere people, what can they actually do?
6: Well, I think the first thing that we as a society must remember that our best friend is not necessary. We are not our best friend's best friend. Now, I know that sounded a bit tongue-twisting, but what it basically means is that if you go and tell your best friend something that you believe that you need to get off your chest and trust that person because the anxiety is eating at you and you need to get it off your chest and you then confide in your best friend, make doubly sure that that best friend that you're confiding in does believe that you are their best friend, because if you don't, guess what? That person is now indeed going to go in return and tell their best friend that story. And before you know it, in a week's time, there's 10 people that know your big secret. Why? Because everyone is trusting the best friend. So that's the first criteria that one must take into consideration. But more so, I think this is important, Mr. Tarja, is the magnitude of loyalty. You know, when you're dealing with teenagers, if a teenager comes to you as you're a friend, and you know you've got a friend that's confiding in you and going through a tough time, and you can see the tendencies and the behavior pattern amongst them is not normal, that there is a worry factor, then I say to you, don't be loyal. Then confront somebody who's responsible, somebody who's mature, and speak to them, because that discussion could save a life.
7: Oh, certainly. And sadly, a person tend to hear so many of friendships breaking up because of trust. And that is very sad, especially if they are still on school. Now, for someone that's listening today who feels perhaps emotionally disconnected or misunderstood or stuck in unhealthy patterns, what practical steps, or rather first steps, can they take towards healing?
6: Well, I would say to them, it's not about more the healing. It's about, circumnavigating their environment. And this is sometimes, a step in a different direction brings about a change in mentality. And when you can adapt a change in your mentality, you can change your reality. So I think that to a large degree, what needs to happen is individuals, if you're out there and you're going through a tough time, remember that your tough time is not a reflection or representation of who you are. It is a reflection and representation of your circumstances. But take cognizance of the fact that as you evolve, as you mature, and as times change, you will then be able to change that situation and bring about the necessary fulfillment within yourself. But what happens is too often, we are teaching children at an early age this concept of responsibility, but we don't teach them that they must take responsibility for their own action and not somebody else's action. And that's why in today's society, Mr. Tari, you'll find many a young of children and teenagers are suffering the wrath of somebody else's ill fate. And inadvertently, what most people don't know, children are suffering the ill fate of their parents.
7: Correct. I agree with you 100% on that one. And you can actually see when they act out on it as well. Hamza, forgive and forget. That's something that everyone will tell you, learn to, you must forgive and forget. Allah is the only one who, if Allah can forgive, who are we?

0: It's easy to forgive, but to forget those words.
1: I better bring something to your attention. If you go and read Surah 2, the cow, I think it is verse 32, where it says Allah is most seeing and most knowing. We'll forgive most of the time. You know how beautiful that is in English? Most of the time. Most of the time tells you not all of the time. So be very conscientious that you don't take the weakness of that analogy to believe that you now can adopt that mentality. Well, I can do every day something wrong and get away with it. Not going to happen. And even though that you might ask for forgiveness, the consequences of your action is still going to happen. So a lot of people believe this, that, you know, because they go and ask for forgiveness for their incorrect behavior pattern, then automatically everything must come to a stop. No. If you are holding a 10-pound hammer and you're playing with this hammer in your hand, which you were forbidden to play with, you can ask Allah, you can ask your neighbor for forgiveness for touching something you're not supposed to touch. But if you release that hammer, guess what? The neighbor can quickly say, I forgive you. But when the hammer falls on your toe, you can't avoid that. You know, your neighbor's forgiveness is not going to stop the consequences of your action. And this is where most people don't realize this, that, you know, forgiveness is one thing, but consequences is totally different. And consequences is still something that can happen long after you got forgiveness.
0: I agree with that. For me, it is always learned, you forgive and you forget. The forgiving part is easy to do. But the forgetting, I mean, especially if you're verbally abused or physically abused, that pain can't just go away. We might be able to work on it, but it doesn't entirely go away. And if you see that person, every conversation you had with that person or every beating that person gave to you, it brings up all those emotional... What can a person do for us to not relapse, but actually move forward?
1: Well, the thing is, you've got to take into consideration that there's that old saying, I want everyone to eat, but just certain people not at my table. Right? So that's forgiveness, but not forget. The forget is the ones that don't sit at your table. However, it is imperative for us to take cognizance of the fact, and I'll use this analogy when I describe it, that one individual's behavior pattern is not a representation of all. So to the women out there, ladies, if you've experienced a toxic relationship where the partner, your partner as a male, abused you physically, mentally, yes, that was wrong. However, please take cognizance of the fact that is not a gender problem. That is your boyfriend problem. And your boyfriend's name was Pit Fasahi. So Pit Fasahi, who happened to be in a male, was abusive. And you can't hold all men responsible for his behavior. So take cognizance of the fact that your last partner who was toxic is not a representation of all men. And to the men out there, your last partner who was a woman is not a true reflection or representation of all women. When we can realize that and embrace that, then you would find we'd be able to isolate these inconsistencies, these toxicities, but not actually deprive ourselves from our existence and the ethos and the blueprint of our existence.
0: I just feel that many ladies find it difficult to move forward, especially if they've come out of a toxic relationship or a marriage or friendship for that matter. I find that ladies do find it very difficult. I can't speak for a man because I don't know how they really feel. Hamza, can you maybe, I mean, you know, with patients or clients that you've had, what is it that the man say he finds difficult in forgiving, I mean, in forgetting, and that every time he sees his partner, it's almost like he

0: happens to punch a hole in the wall?
1: Well, truth be told, ma'am, I just want to say to most women out there that men have emotions and empathy. And statistically, you might not believe it, ladies. It's fact check, that men most probably have more emotions than women. That's why if you look at the suicidal rate amongst genders, there are more males that commit suicide than females.
0: True.
1: So, you know, I just want to get that out of the way. With regards to the behavior patterns, it's all about foundation, Mr. Tana. It comes back to foundation and development. And what are we developing? You know, as they say, when a tree is bent, a large tree, you can't straighten it.
0: Correct.
1: However, however, go back to your saplings, your tomorrows, and start straightening those. Let the older tree's educational lesson become a synopsis to us as a society to be developed into a better society. You know, it's one thing to take an education, but if you can't apply it, it's worth nothing. And so therefore, much of the foundation between what we take from toxicities in males and females should be applied to the younger generation, where we bring their mentality on becoming better versions of who they are, rather than programming them to become what we want them to be. And this is the biggest problem we're having, that the society of today's society does not have empathy.
0: Yeah.
1: And empathy is one of the biggest necessities when it comes to caring, decency, loving,
0: And I think also we are all in such a hurry for a quick fix that we will go wherever there's a quick fix. Hamza, finally, what does a truly healthy and emotionally balanced relationship look like? And also, what should people focus on nurturing moving forward?
1: Where two people respect and understand the need for validation from each other, the need of necessity from each other in terms of strength and structure, where communication is open, where the reasoning of a relationship, and I say this, Mr. Tara, in most cases, don't look for someone to love you. Look for someone that you can love. When you truly find someone you can love, that is the true reflection of feeling the quality of love. And so, you know, recently these relationships you just talked about is where two people respect each other. Two people is about protecting each other. But obviously, the old saying is we must be evenly yoked. You can't go and hold someone to contention, hold someone to ransom, when back at the ranch, you are the failure, that you don't hold the same value systems. So, you know, see in you first what you would like to see from your partner.
0: Well,
1: I think that is the best.
0: Hamza, shukran kathiran so much for joining us today and for sharing such valuable insight into the emotional foundations of relationships and healing. And I know that there is so much more we can talk about and that there are different things that we can talk about. Well, understanding the difference between simply modifying behavior and truly healing can transform the way we connect with ourselves and the people around us. At the end of the day, healthy relationships begin with awareness, compassion, communication, and the willingness to grow. That is how we conclude with Heart to Heart on Lifestyle Matters.

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3: You know, Afrikaans was the tipping point. What one had, particularly in the African townships from the late 1960s, and there was to some extent a similar process in the large urban coloured areas, was that high schools increase, or the number of high schools increase, and therefore the high school population increase exponentially. And as a result, you know, due to the increase of the high high school population, the state did not keep up with the building of schools. As a consequence, by the around 1974, 1975, there was widespread overcrowding in these schools. Secondly, the quality of education differed across the sector, but the very racialized education system meant that white education received something like 5 to 10 times more than black education. And then per capita, Indian and colored schools received more, and then African schools received much less. By the early 1970s, even though there had been an expansion of the high schools and schools in general and high schools in particular from the early 1970s, there was extensive overcrowding, combined with the fact that especially in African schools, but also in poorer colored schools and poorer Indian schools, the quality of teaching was...
0: June 16. Then, now, next. Honoring the past, confronting the present, building the future.
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5: أعوذ بالله من الشيطان الرجيم. بسم الله الرحمن الرحيم تبارك الذي بيده الملك وهو على كل شيء قدير الذي خلق الموت والحياة ليبلوكم أيكم أحسن عملا وهو العزيز الغفور الذي خلق سبع سماوات طباقا ما ترى في 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

0: That by Professor Hussein Muhammad. Like the word al-latif, the Ratib al-Haddad is a word or litany, a form of dhikrullah, remembrance of Allah, consisting of Quranic chapters and verses, and prophetic teachings, which Imam Abdullah ibn Alawi al-Haddad has synchronized into a symbiotic whole. It is noteworthy that the word Ratib comes from the Arabic root word rataba, which means arranging things in an orderly fashion. The Imam was born in the spiritual city of Tarim in Hadramaut, Yemen, in 1622 CE, the Common Era, and died at the age of 89. He was aptly called the central pole, Al-Qutb, of religious leaders during his time. Imam Al-Haddad was greatly instrumental in laying down the foundations of Islamic scholarship and spirituality in his country, emphasizing to his students the importance of humility, justice, love, and peace. After his studies in Yemen, Sheikh Yusuf, the scholar and activist, went back to Indonesia. Because of his prominence and his popularity in his country, and his fierce opposition to Dutch rule, he was exiled to the Cape of Good Hope at Zandvliet in 1694 CE. It is the opinion of most of the historians on the Cape culture that the Ratib al-Haddad was brought to the Cape by Sheikh Yusuf of Makassar. Upon his arrival at the Cape of Good Hope, Sheikh Yusuf noticed the maltreatment of the slaves and the discrimination against the Islamic religion. It is said that men's true metal is known in adversity as gold is assayed in fire. With superb resilience, Sheikh Yusuf confronted adversity head on and patiently persevered in his efforts to impart his knowledge and spread the message of Islam. In order for him to continue with his dhikrullah, the remembrance of Allah, Sheikh Yusuf had to devise a plan as to how he can create the Ratib al-Haddad in congregation without attracting the attention of the authorities. Later he did, and as a deceptive ploy, was to recite the Ratib al-Haddad with a lagu. This fooled the colonialists, who thought that the slaves were singing songs of merriment. Quite clever and innovative indeed. However, in Tarim, the birthplace of the Ratib al-Haddad, this litany is recited in a flat tone, like the word al-Latif, and not in a lagu tone, as we know it in Cape Town. There are many health and other benefits attached to the recitation of the Ratib al-Haddad. Habib Ahmed Mashur al-Haddad, a direct descendant of Imam Abdullah Haddad, said, "When the reciter comes to the five Fatihas, the spirit of the Imam responds, and he intercedes during the du'as that follow, invoking Allah subhanahu wa ta'ala to accept the du'as." Many people have recounted how, by reciting the Ratib al-Haddad with specific intentions, they have experienced relief.
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3: The Habibia Children's Home caters for abandoned, abused, and orphaned children who have the same wants and ambitions as your children. It's the only home in the Western Cape for Muslim females run without any financial assistance. They

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1: الله غايتنا.
0: الله is our goal.
1: الله is our goal.
0: والرسول زعيمنا.
1: والرسول زعيمنا.
0: And the prophet is our example.
1: And the prophet is our example.
0: والقرآن دستورنا.
1: والقرآن دستورنا.
0: And the Quran is our constitution.
1: And the Quran is our constitution.
0: والجهاد سبيلنا.
1: والجهاد سبيلنا.
0: And struggle is our means. والموت في سبيل الله. And dying in the path of Allah,
1: dying in the path of Allah.
0: Asma amanina.
1: Asma amanina.
0: Is the highest of our aspirations.
1: Is the highest of our aspirations.
0: La ilaha illallah.
1: La ilaha illallah.
0: There is no God but Allah.
1: There is no God but Allah.
0: Muhammadur Rasulullah.
1: Muhammadur Rasulullah.
0: Muhammad is the messenger of Allah.
1: Muhammad is the messenger of Allah.
0: Sallallahu alayhi wa sallam. Allah's peace and blessings be upon him.
1: Allah's peace and blessings be upon him.
0: وعليها نحيا.
1: وعليها نحيا.
0: And we live by it.
1: And we live by it.
0: وعليها نموت.
1: وعليها نموت.
0: And we die by it.
1: And we die by it.
0: وعليها نلقى الله.
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0: And with it we shall meet Allah.
1: And with it we shall meet Allah.
0: تكبير. تكبير.
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1: Verily my prayer.
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0: And my sacrifice.
1: And my sacrifice.
0: ومحياي.
1: ومحياي.
0: And my life.
1: And my life.
0: ومماتي.
1: ومماتي.
0: And my death.
1: And my death.
0: لله.
1: لله.
0: Is only for Allah.
1: Is only for Allah.
0: رب العالمين.
1: رب العالمين.
0: Lord of the worlds.
1: Lord of the worlds.
0: Inna lillahi.
1: Inna lillahi.
0: Verily from Allah do we come.
1: Verily from Allah do we come.
0: Wa inna ilayhi raji'un.
1: Wa inna ilayhi raji'un.
0: And verily unto him is our return.
1: Verily unto him is our return.
0: Takbir.
1: Allahu Akbar.
0: Takbir.
1: Allahu Akbar.
0: Takbir.
1: Allahu Akbar.
0: We will remind ourselves of the necessity for unity among ourselves. Therefore, we will remind ourselves of where Allah makes it imperative upon us to be united, and where Allah forbids us to be disunited. And we will remind ourselves of the instruction from Allah, where Allah says, وَاعْتَصِمُوا بِحَبْلِ اللَّهِ جَمِيعًا وَلَا تَفَرَّقُوا. And when we read it, we will close our eyes and we will ponder over it and we will internalize it in our hearts and we will commit ourselves to it. We may not be holding hands with one another physically, but we will be holding on altogether to the rope of Allah, inshallah.

0: in the name of Allah, who with His name nothing on earth or in the heavens can cause any harm, and He is the all-hearing, the all-knowing. O Allah, I seek refuge in You from insanity, leprosy, and all major illnesses. Allah is the best guardian, and He is the most merciful of the merciful.
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2: Bismillah walhamdulillah wa salatu wa salamu ala rasulillah wa ala alihi wa sahbihi ajma'in. Inshallah, continuing with our series on Tafsir al-Quran, the meaning and the explanation of the Book of Allah. Inshallah, today we're going to be covering ayah number 228 from Surah al-Baqarah. And in actuality, we're going to only have an in-depth discussion on the first half of the verse. It's a little bit of a lengthier verse, and it's of a more technical nature. And as I mentioned in a couple of the previous sessions, the subject matter, the topic of the verse, is something that is very important, something that is very serious, something that relates to real life and real people. It's not something that we might typically be accustomed to hearing addressed within a more general halaqa. It typically would not be the topic of like a khutbah or a khatira, or at least it shouldn't. But at the same time, and I was discussing this with some of the other teachers and some of the students, that there needs to be a communal level covering and discussion of the entirety of the Quran from cover to cover. There needs to be, usually, the study of the Quran in its entirety from cover to cover is something that's done in a more academic setting, an ilmi academic setting, usually more advanced, classrooms where students study the in-depth tafsir of the Quran, where scholars are prepared. That's usually where you have more of a cover-to-cover study of the Quran. And similarly, when it comes to the life of the Prophet sallallahu alaihi wasallam in its entirety, that's also something that typically is covered all the way from cover to cover, if you will, in that kind of a more academic setting, a classroom kind of setting. But of course, the Quran and the life of the Prophet sallallahu alaihi wasallam is our guidance. It's our salvation. The Prophet sallallahu alaihi wasallam said to us in the khutbah Hajjatul Wida', the sermon that he gave during the farewell pilgrimage, "Taraktu fikum amrayn." I am leaving you with two resources. "Lan tadillu ma tamassaktum bihima." You will not go astray so long as you hold on to these two resources, Kitabullah wa sunnatu nabiyyihi sallallahu alayhi wa sallam. The Book of Allah, the Quran, and the way, the practice, the life of the Prophet of Allah sallallahu alayhi wa sallam, the seerah, as far as we're concerned. So there needs to be a more general level, communal presentation, discussion, coverage of the entirety of the Quran from cover to cover, and similarly the life of the Prophet sallallahu alaihi wasallam. However, when we do that, now we're basically going to talk about everything, right? And now it's not so much of a discussion about, you know, a very particular incident or event. Typically, in the Friday khutbah or a khatira or a halaqa, we might cover something like the Battle of Badr. We might talk about something like the conquest of Mecca. We'll talk about Al-Isra wal-Mi'raj, like we did a couple of days ago. But that's because those are, you know, related to discussions or topics that are very palatable and easy for everyone to be able to understand. But when you go through the entirety of the life of the Prophet sallallahu alaihi wasallam, like we did in the Seerah podcast that was done in a community setting, then you end up having to talk about some very difficult moments from the life of the Prophet sallallahu alaihi wasallam as well. And while that can be a little bit challenging, it's an opportunity for us to be able to understand it and for us to be able to understand the entirety of the life of the Prophet sallallahu alaihi wasallam, that there were these beautiful moments like al-Isra wal-Mi'raj, but there were also some very, very difficult situations as well, where the Prophet sallallahu alaihi wasallam had to make some very difficult decisions and undertake some very challenging tasks, like the situation of Banu Qurayza, right? The tribe, the Jewish tribe that broke the Treaty of Medina, the Constitution of Medina, all right? Or dealing with Ka'b bin al-Ashraf, who was the individual who was inciting the people of Mecca against the Muslims in Medina. So we have to talk about those things as well. Similarly, when we study the Quran from cover to cover, we'll also have to talk about everything, okay? And typically, if we're just having a short khutbah or a khatira or a halaqa, we'll talk about the verses of the Quran that pertain to, you know, forgiveness, mercy. Maybe we'll talk a little bit about, you know, spirituality or the day of judgment or the importance of salah or zakat, things of that nature, right? We'll cover the stories of the prophets in the Quran. But when we need to understand the Quran in its entirety from cover to cover, now we're going to have to also go through and understand the verses that pertain to more difficult conversations, like we did in the last few sessions, right? There were verses that related to marital relations. There were verses that were related to tahara and purification, right? There were verses that were related to marital conflict. So we'll have to cover those things as well. But in that is a profound blessing, because now we're understanding how to navigate all these different situations in life. And even if some of those circumstances or situations are not relevant to us specifically, that doesn't mean that they won't be at some point in the future. And secondly, it's actually a very profound reminder and a realization of how remarkable is the guidance of the Quran. Hudal linnas. That the Quran is guidance for all of humanity. And it guides people through anything and every situation that they may deal with in life. So it's important to keep that in mind. So with that in mind, I'm going to, as we always do, recite the verse, verse number 228. I'll then go over a translation of the verse, and then we'll discuss some of the meanings and the lessons that we learn from the first half of the verse, inshallah bidillah. A'udhu billahi minash shaitanir rajim. Wal mutallaqatu yatarabbasna bi anfusihinna thalathata quru'.

درجة والله عزيز حكيم. The translation of the verse is, divorced women must wait for 3 monthly periods before remarrying. And if they really believe in Allah and the Day of Judgment, it is not lawful for them to conceal what Allah has created in their wombs. Their husbands would do better to take them back during this duration, provided they wish to put things right. Wives have similar rights to their obligations according to what is recognized to be fair. And husbands have a degree of right over them, but both should remember that Allah is Almighty and wise. So we're going to discuss the first part of the verse. Before we go into the exact wording and start talking about some of the specifics, the very first thing that Allah subhanahu wa ta'ala begins here with is the word وَالْمُطَلَّقَاتُ, which means that divorced women, women who have been divorced. Okay? Right off the bat, we have a discussion here about divorce. So when it comes to Islam, unlike maybe some other religious traditions, Islam did not ban or prohibit divorce, but rather nikah, which is a marriage contract which binds two people together, Allah subhanahu wa ta'ala legislated at-talaq. At-talaq quite literally means to undo or to untie a knot. And talaq basically is the untying or undoing of the marriage contract. Okay? And so Allah subhanahu wa ta'ala legislated divorce because of the human realities. That there are situations, there are circumstances, there might be conflict, there might be different issues that occur, which result in two people not remaining together, and it not being good for them to remain together. And I'll present an example from the time of the Prophet sallallahu alaihi wasallam, which very reasonably demonstrates this. Two very remarkable people from the life of the Prophet sallallahu alaihi wasallam, both of whom were very near and dear to the Prophet sallallahu alaihi wasallam, are Zayd ibn Haritha, who was like the adopted son of the Prophet sallallahu alaihi wasallam. He grew up in the home of the Prophet sallallahu alaihi wasallam. He served the Prophet sallallahu alaihi wasallam. He was very close with the Prophet sallallahu alaihi wasallam, and he was so close to the Prophet sallallahu alaihi wasallam, and the Prophet sallallahu alaihi wasallam cared for him so deeply and profoundly that before Islam, the Meccans used to refer to him as Zayd ibn Muhammad, Zayd the son of Muhammad. Even though he was not the biological son of the Prophet sallallahu alaihi wasallam, but they would refer to him as such because of his closeness to the Prophet sallallahu alaihi wasallam. And he was very beloved to the Prophet sallallahu alaihi wasallam. Similarly, another individual who was very close to the Prophet sallallahu alaihi wasallam and one of the first 40 Muslims was Zainab bint Jahash. Zainab bint Jahash is the first cousin of the Prophet sallallahu alaihi wasallam. She is from the extended family of the Prophet sallallahu alaihi wasallam, and she accepted Islam amongst the early Muslims and the early believers. So again, a very remarkable person. And the Prophet sallallahu alaihi wasallam suggested that they get married. And so because of the suggestion of the Prophet sallallahu alaihi wasallam, they ended up getting married, even though they were from drastically different backgrounds. How so? Zayd ibn Haritha was from one of the northern Bedouin tribes. And when he was a child, he was actually kidnapped and then sold into slavery. And then he spent quite a bit of time in slavery until he found his way to the Prophet sallallahu alaihi wasallam. And the Prophet sallallahu alaihi wasallam freed him from slavery and then took him in like a family member. But because he came from that background, he was essentially a freed slave. He didn't have any kind of esteem, prestige in pre-Islamic society. He wasn't from a prominent family or a tribe. He didn't own a lot of wealth or property. Okay? So that was his background. And he had grown up very, basically, destitute in a lot of hardship and difficulty. On the other hand, Zainab bint Jahash, radiallahu anha, she was from Quraysh. She was from Banu Hashim.
She was from a very elite and prestigious home and family and tribe. And so she had a very different experience. And so when the Prophet ﷺ suggested their proposal, and there are some narrations which suggest that the verse in Surah Al-Ahzab, excuse me, that says, "Ma kana li nabiyyin," the verse that says that, I forget the exact name, the beginning of the verse, but the gist of the verse basically is, "وَمَا كَانَ لِمُؤْمِنٍ وَلَا مُؤْمِنَةٍ إِذَا قَضَى اللَّهُ وَرَسُولُهُ أَمْرًا أَنْ يَكُونَ لَهُمُ 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That Allah subhanahu min amrihim. Allah subhanahu wa ta'ala says that it is not befitting for a believer that when Allah and His Messenger have decreed something, that then they exercise their own discretion in that matter. If Allah and His Messenger have decided something, then it's not appropriate as a believer to say, I disagree. No, Allah and His Messenger have decided. There are narrations which say that when the proposal of Zayd bin Haritha reached for Zaynab bint Jahash, that her family had an objection because of who Zayd was and the background he was coming from. And that's when the verse was basically revealed, saying that that's not appropriate. Allah's Messenger has suggested this, you need to go with this. So they came from very different backgrounds. Nonetheless, because of their exemplary character, their faith, their iman, they were from the early Muslims. The Prophet ﷺ had a lot of confidence and trust in both of them and their devotion to the deen. The Prophet ﷺ suggested this marriage. They ended up getting married. Ultimately, their different backgrounds, their different upbringings, their different personalities were too much to overcome for them. And so they were not able to work through the difficulties. And so that inevitably led to there being, you know, disagreement and conflict, and they brought it to the Prophet sallallahu alaihi wasallam. And that's when basically they were given the instruction on separating, on divorcing, and how to go about in doing so. But they're both remarkable and exemplary people. And that event did not affect that. Because you look at the rest of their lives, Zayd bin Haritha radiallahu ta'ala anhu would go on to marry Baraka Ayman, who was another one of the most beloved people in the world to the Prophet sallallahu alayhi wasallam. The Prophet sallallahu alayhi wasallam said, she is a woman of paradise. In this world, he said, she's a woman of paradise. In fact, he said, whoever wants to marry a woman of paradise will marry Ayman. And Zayd bin Haritha said, I'm ready. So that's who he got married to. And Zaynab bint Jahash radiallahu ta'ala anha got married to the Prophet sallallahu alayhi wasallam and became a mother of the believers. So they're remarkable people. But this is a reality of life. And so that's the very first point, that Islam legislates this situation as well. That when a situation, when a marriage, when a relationship is no longer working, is not functional, then rather forcing people to live in a situation that is dysfunctional or potentially could lead to something very, very, you know, problematic, very bad, right? Where they would basically inflict dhulm upon one another because of them resenting each other. Allah subhanahu wa ta'ala in His infinite wisdom created a solution. And the solution is that they would exit that now dysfunctional or non-functional marriage and relationship. And so that is the wisdom of Islam. That is a functionality of Islam. All right? The practicality and the pragmatism that is built into our religion. However, with that being said, and we're going to talk more about divorce in the upcoming passage and verses, but with that being said, at the same time, Allah subhanahu wa ta'ala in the Qur'an, and we're going to read this verse, but I'll bring it up here since we're introducing the topic of talaq and divorce, that Allah subhanahu wa ta'ala tells us in this passage, وَلَا تَتَّخِذُوا آيَاتِ اللَّهِ هُزُوًا. Do not make a mockery of the religion of Allah. That do not weaponize this divorce. Do not make it a plaything. Do not use it as a way to emotionally torture one another. Do not hang it over somebody's head. Do not make a joke or a mockery out of it. It's not a threat that is made. All of the above, and
whatever other inappropriate behavior might surround this topic of divorce amongst people. Allah says, وَلَا تَتَّخِذُوا آيَاتِ اللَّهِ هُزُوًا. Do not make a joke, a plaything, a mockery out of the religion of Allah, out of the verses of Allah. And this is in the Quran, talaq. So don't play around with this. This is not a joke, it's not a plaything. In another hadith, the Prophet sallallahu alayhi wasallam, he said, ثَلَاثٌ جِدُّهُنَّ جِدٌّ وَهَزْلُهُنَّ جِدٌّ. That there are three matters that when they are done seriously, they have consequences. And even when they are done not seriously, jokingly or mockingly or whatever the case may be, flippantly, carelessly, they're done, they still have consequences. And the very first thing he mentions is divorce. You just don't get to say that. It has consequences. It will always have consequences. And then the third point I'd like to mention here about, while we talked about how talaq, divorce, is legislated in Islam, it's a reality. And denying that reality, refusing to acknowledge that reality, leads to more issues and more problems. But on the flip side, we should also not be so reckless and careless and, you know, we shouldn't be reckless with it. But we should take it very seriously. So I've mentioned a couple of reasons why. The third reason I wanted to mention is there's a hadith of the Prophet sallallahu alaihi wasallam that has been authenticated by the scholars of hadith. Sometimes people have heard that it's not an authentic narration, that is not correct, that is not true. It's authenticated by the vast majority of the scholars of hadith. And that hadith of the Prophet sallallahu alaihi wasallam is أَبْغَضُ الْحَلَالِ إِلَى اللَّهِ الطَّلَاقِ وَفِي رِوَايَةٍ أَبْغَضُ الْمُبَاحِ إِلَى اللَّهِ الطَّلَاقِ. That the most disliked of the permissible things to Allah is divorce. That amongst all the things that Allah has allowed us to do, which still means that it's allowed because it's needed and it's necessary sometimes, so it will be allowed, but it's the most disliked of the permissible things. And what that means is, again, this is not something that should be taken lightly. It is not the first recourse, but the last. And so that should also create a level of seriousness and maturity and caution around this entire discussion. All right? So that's the very first issue. So now Allah subhanahu wa ta'ala says, وَالْمُطَلَقَاتُ, that when women have been divorced, يَتَرَبَّصْنَ بِأَنفُسِهِنَّ ثَلَاثَةَ قُرُوءٍ, that they will refrain, they will restrain themselves, meaning they will hold themselves back from remarrying for a duration of time. And that duration of time, Allah subhanahu wa ta'ala stipulates it, is three cycles, three menstrual cycles. Okay? That duration of time in the aftermath of a divorce, and we'll talk in the upcoming verses in the passage about how many talaq and divorces there are. But Allah subhanahu wa ta'ala is saying that for the duration of three cycles, they will not entertain any other marriage proposals and they will not remarry. But rather, they will wait during that time. And something we'll talk about in the next session is that during that time is also afforded because that is a time to reevaluate and reconsider their relationship. Think of it as a trial separation. And they have the couple, the estranged couple, has the opportunity and the ability to be able to reconcile during that time. So that's one of the functions of this time. But nonetheless, Allah subhanahu wa ta'ala says that there is the duration of three cycles during which they will not remarry. Now this brings us to another technical issue and topic that Allah addresses here in the Quran and in other places in the Quran. فَطَلِّقُوهُنَّ لِعِدَّتِهِنَّ وَأَحْصُوا الْعِدَّةِ, as Allah says in Surah At-Talaq, and Surah number 65. And that is the topic of Al-Iddah. Al-Iddah basically means, literally means to count, but it refers to that duration of time, that waiting period in the aftermath of a divorce. And there are different types of iddah. There are, generally speaking, two types, major types of iddah. There is iddah al-talaq and iddah al-wafat. There is the waiting duration in the aftermath of a divorce, and then there is the waiting duration in the aftermath of death. Right? When a woman's husband passes away, the widow will again not remarry
for a duration of time that we're going to cover in this passage. But here, Allah subhanahu wa ta'ala is talking to us about the waiting duration in the aftermath of the divorce. And there are a few different scenarios of divorce. First and foremost, if a couple had their, what we call nikah, katb al-kitab, right? They just had the marriage ceremony. There are different things that different cultures refer to it as, but basically what it refers to is they had the marriage ceremony, but they did not move in together. And during that time, basically, they decide to part ways. The talaq, the divorce happens during that time before they've moved in together. Then Allah subhanahu wa ta'ala speaks about that in surah number 33, surah Al-Ahzab, فَمَا لَكُمْ عَلَيْكِنَ مِنْ عِدَّةٍ تَعْتَدُّونَهَا. Then there's no waiting duration. There's no waiting duration. The talaq will be pronounced. Whatever the formalities are, signing of the documents, informing of the families and all that stuff. And then basically they part ways and she is free to remarry the next day, if that's what she chooses to do. The next scenario that Allah tells us about in the Quran is the scenario that, because we said it is three menstrual cycles, what if we are talking about the divorce of an elderly woman post-menopause who does not experience a menstrual cycle? Then how will she observe this waiting duration? So Allah subhanahu wa ta'ala speaks about it in surah number 65. وَاللَّائِيَ إِسَّ مِنَ الْمَحِيدِ مِنْ نِسَائِكُمْ إِنْ اِرْتَبَتُمْ فَعِدَّتُهُنَّ ثَلَاثَةُ أَشْهُرٍ وَاللَّائِي لَمْ يَحِدْنَ. Then she will observe the waiting duration of 3 calendar months. She'll just wait for 3 months. Okay? Based off of the calendar. And then the third scenario, outlying scenario, is that when the divorce occurs, if the woman is pregnant, then her waiting duration, Allah says, وَأُولَاتُ الْأَحْمَالِ أَجِلُهُنَّ أَنْ يَضَعْنَ حَمْلَهُنَّ, that she will wait to remarry until the pregnancy is over. Until the pregnancy is over. All right? And so, but outside of these outlying scenarios, that the divorce happened very early, before they even moved in together, before the walima, or the divorce occurred for a woman in a very, you know, advanced age, an older woman, or the scenario that the woman is pregnant. Outside of that, the normal scenario, the typical scenario, in that situation, the woman will abstain from remarriage for the duration of 3 menstrual cycles. And that is legislated by Allah. There's a whole nother in-depth discussion about thalathat quru for any of the nerds that are listening. Yes, that discussion is there about the difference of opinion of what quru refers to, right? Between the Hanafiya and the Hanabila, they say al-hayd, and the Malikiya and the Shafi'iya say al-athar. But we're not going to go into that discussion over here. Okay. Now, in the next part of the verse, and this is the part that I wanted us to focus on here tonight. وَلَا يَحِلُّ لَهُنَّ أَن يَكْتُمْنَ مَا خَلَقَ اللَّهُ فِي أَرْحَامِهِنَّ. And Allah subhanahu wa ta'ala says that it is not allowed, it is not permissible, meaning it is not right. Okay? And whenever Allah uses this verbiage of لَا يَحِلُّ, basically it's not allowed, it's not permissible. What it means is haram. And what it means for something to be haram is that it's a sin. So essentially, to understand, to translate into our common language, Allah is saying it is sinful. It is profoundly sinful. It is a major sin that they would hide, they would conceal, they would falsify, right? They would falsify information about what Allah has placed within their wombs. Okay? So Allah subhanahu wa ta'ala is saying now that distorting, falsifying the information about what's going on with them in the aftermath of this divorce is sinful. They should not lie about that. They should not conceal that. Now, what does that mean? What is that referring to? It's referring to two things, the scholars of Tafsir explain. Number one, it's speaking about that if they are pregnant, then they need to disclose that information. Right? They need to inform the potentially soon-to-be ex-husband
that this is his child. Because the preservation of lineage, the protecting of family connections and lineage, is one of the major objectives of our religion. Min maqasid al-sharia. It's from the maqasid, the objectives of Islam. So we cannot, that information cannot be concealed. And there's a narration that actually talks about this, that one of the reasons why this was addressed in the Quran was, before Islam, if a woman was divorced and she realized that she was pregnant, then she would rush to basically marry someone so that then she could basically, you know, attribute the child to the new husband and not the actual father of the child. And so Allah subhanahu wa ta'ala is addressing this, that do not conceal that information. Okay? So that's number one. Number two is also because it said that the waiting duration will be based off of the menstrual cycle. So similarly, Allah subhanahu wa ta'ala is saying that she needs to basically just inform very honestly when her iddah is over. Okay? Not necessarily sharing personal, private kind of information. Obviously, Islam is not distasteful in that way. But she needs to be very clear and clearly inform the ex-husband that my iddah is not over. Because there are rules pertaining to that iddah duration that we're going to talk about in the coming passage. But very quickly, I'll highlight some of them. Number one is that they could potentially reconcile during that duration. Number two is her living expenses. Her living expenses remain the husband's responsibility during that duration. He's still responsible for her. So that's where there needs to be transparency about when the iddah is over. And also transparency about when the iddah is over, because if she starts entertaining a marriage proposal and nobody, even her family doesn't know that my iddah is over, again, not talking about sharing weird personal information, right, about when a cycle begins or ends, that's not the point. The point is, even informing her own family, my iddah is over, I would like to entertain a marriage proposal, so that then again, there's clarity about that. Okay? So that's why Allah subhanahu wa ta'ala is saying, there are many wisdoms for this, that Allah subhanahu wa ta'ala is saying, do not rush, or rather, excuse me, do not conceal the information about when the waiting duration is over, or if she is expecting a child. But then here's the very interesting thing that Allah says. Allah says, إِن كُنَّ يُؤْمِنَّ بِاللَّهِ وَالْيَوْمِ الْآخِرِ, that they will not violate this obligation that Allah is putting upon them, this moral, this ethic about being honest and transparent, they will not violate this if they do truly believe in Allah in the Day of Judgment. And this is what I wanted us to focus on here, and that is Allah subhanahu wa ta'ala is telling us that, number one, there are many situations in life, as Ibn Kathir rahimahullah ta'ala says, لِأَنَّهُ أَمْرٌ لَا يُعْلَمُ إِلَّا مِنْ جِهَتِهِنَّ. There are many situations in life where no one else has any way to know or confirm something, and we basically have to take the person's word for it. Right? That there's no way for me to confirm one way or another, but I just have to take your word for it. I have to trust your word for it. There are many situations like that. And in those situations, the only thing that governs us is taqwa. The only thing that governs us is our fear of Allah, our mindfulness of Allah, our faith, our iman. And that becomes a real test of it. And that's why the scholars, the usuliyun, right? The scholars, the philosophers of our religion, they talk about the fact that, look, legality and legislation is a means to an end, but it is not the end. Because the ultimate end goal is having that relationship with Allah where we fear Allah, we're mindful of Allah, we would never ever dare do the wrong thing because of our accountability to Allah, because we have to answer Allah. That's the ultimate goal. And all the rules and the legality and the legislation just basically is to reach that goal.
But Allah subhanahu wa ta'ala has created many situations in our lives where there's no way for anyone else to verify or not verify anything, but it basically boils down to the person and their integrity and their fear of Allah. And that's what Allah subhanahu wa ta'ala is talking about. And there are many references to this about those other situations. For example, testimony. Someone claims, Ahmed claims that Zayd seized his property. Ahmed makes a claim against Zayd that that item is actually mine. Now, Ahmed will have to, as the Prophet ﷺ said, al-bayyinatu 'ala al-mudda'i. Ahmed will have to produce evidence and proof. And the evidentiary standard in Sharia, in Islamic law, is two witnesses. Now, Ahmed brings two witnesses, two people to testify. So he brings Khalid and me to testify on his behalf that the thing that's in Zayd's possession actually belongs to him. Now, if somebody says, how do I know you're telling the truth? That you are, that your test, the testimony you're giving is truthful and honest. I mean, who knows? Allah knows. And that's why when Allah speaks about giving testimony, whenever you testify in court, Allah says, وَمَنْ يَكْتُمْهَا فَإِنَّهُ آثِمٌ قَلْبُهُ. If you lie about it, then you are sinful. You have damaged, you have stained, you have sullied your own heart. And you're going to have to answer Allah for that on the Day of Judgment. That's why the Prophet ﷺ, he was sitting one time, and then he sat up all the way, and he repeated the phrase three times, Allah wa shahadatu zur, Allah wa shahadatu zur, Allah wa shahadatu zur. Don't ever give false testimony. Don't ever give false testimony. Don't ever give false testimony. Very serious. All right. So because we have to trust the person, ultimately it boils down to their fear of Allah. Similarly, Allah subhanahu wa ta'ala says, فَإِنْ أَمِنَ بَعْضُكُمْ بَعْضًا. If any one of you has placed their trust in another person, فَلْيُؤَدِّ الَّذِي تُمِنَ أَمَانَتَهُ, then fulfill that person's trust. Allah is saying that if you have trusted me with something, I need to fulfill that trust. وَلْيَتَّقِ اللَّهَ رَبَّهُ. And Allah is saying, I need to fear my Lord Allah. Fear Allah. Because if you trusted me with something and you didn't have any witnesses, and then you come the next day and you're like, I need my money or my stuff that I placed with you. And I say, what stuff? What money? I don't know what you're talking about. I have no idea what you're saying. There's no witnesses. I'm going to get away with it. But that's the point. That's the thing. Nobody gets away with anything. That is a delusion that we operate under, that somebody gets away with something. Because Allah subhanahu wa ta'ala knows everything. And I will have to answer Allah subhanahu wa ta'ala for that. And so that's the point that's basically being made here. In kunna yu'minna billahi wal yawmil akhir, that is a test of the faith of the person in that situation, to be honest and to be transparent. And that's ultimately the takeaway message from here, is that even the very first point that we talked about in terms of divorce and talaq, that is a function that Allah subhanahu wa ta'ala has given the husband in a marriage, that a divorce can be issued. But fear Allah. And if he has exercised this ability that Allah has given him in a manner, in a way that is oppressive, that is incorrect, that is wrongful, fear Allah. Because you will have to answer Allah. It's a test of your fear and your cognizance, your consciousness of Allah. And then similarly, throughout that process, all the other steps throughout that process, the separation, we're going to talk about things like
division, you know, making sure that each person has given the right of the other person to them, right? There might be some amana, some wealth, some property that belongs to the other person. Then being God-fearing and just in that. Could you, again, quote-unquote, get away with something if you want to take that chance? But fear Allah. When it comes to the children and the custody of the children and the care of the children, there are verses that are going to talk about that. Could you just be vindictive and do whatever it is that you want to do and get away with it again? Sure, if you don't fear Allah. And even with the details, like we talked about, in terms of when the iddah ends, etc., Allah subhanahu wa ta'ala is saying, even down to the details, fear Allah. Fear Allah. And the scholars have written explicitly that even if the woman is claiming that her iddah ended sooner or that her iddah ended later and a little bit out of the norm, a longer duration, a shorter duration than is typically expected, the scholars have said, al-qawlu qawluha. We're going to take our word for it. Because again, who's going to say otherwise? And as far as intrusively violating her privacy to confirm something like that, that is outside of the decency and the ethics and the morality of Islam. We're never going to allow that. We're not going to do that. So we're going to take her word for it. But she just has to remember that she has to answer Allah. Everybody, both sides. And that's why this passage that we're starting into now from ayah number 228 until verse number 242, this is the lengthiest technical legal passage in the entire Quran. The most detailed, lengthiest, because they're very long verses. This is the lengthiest, most detailed, technical, legal passage in the entire Quran. And it doesn't deal with the technicalities of salah or siyam, fasting, or hajj. No, it deals with divorce. And it deals with problems, the breakdown of the marriage and the home and the family. Because it's such a delicate issue that Allah subhanahu wa ta'ala addresses it in such detail. And repeatedly throughout this passage, we're going to be seeing very powerful reminders, like at the end of this verse, Wallahu azizun, Allah is almighty, Allah is dominant. You are not. That husband might think he's got some kind of power, authority. Allah says, your authority is a joke. Your illusion of power, your delusion of power is a joke. Allah is aziz. Allah is dominant. Wallahu ghalibun ala amrihi. Hakim. And Allah is all wise. What Allah has said is the best course of action, is what is correct. And we're going to see repeated reminders like this where Allah will talk about taqwa, fear Allah, be mindful of Allah. Be good, be righteous. Don't do this, don't do that. Don't cross the line. تِلْكَ حُدُودُ اللَّهِ وَلَا تَتَّخِذُوا آيَاتِ اللَّهِ هُزُوًا. Don't make a mockery of the religion. And so on and so forth. So that's the very important moral of the story, that as the Qur'an provides us with very critical, essential guidance as an ummah, as a society, as a community, about the difficult situations, not just the happy situations, but the challenging and difficult situations, as Allah provides us with guidance in regards to that. The big takeaway message is Allah subhanahu wa ta'ala says, "In kunna yu'minna billahi wal yawmil akhir." Remember, always be mindful of Allah, fear Allah, be conscious and cognizant of Allah. And remember, we all have to stand before Allah on the Day of Judgment and answer for how we've lived this life and how we conducted ourselves in this world. May Allah subhanahu wa ta'ala forgive us for our shortcomings and our indiscretions. And may Allah subhanahu wa ta'ala guide us to be just, to be good, to be righteous, and to be fair. Ameen ya Rabbil Alameen.
Subhanallah bihamdihi, subhanakallahu bihamdik, nashhadu an la ilaha illa anta, nastaghfiruka wa natubu ilayk.

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1: The struggle against Cape Union Mart and its owner, Philip Kravitz, is heading to the High Court in June. 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

0: 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Now, as part of Radio 786's June 16 campaign, Then, Now, Next, 50 years of youth resistance, voice and responsibility. We are reflecting on the legacy of the 1976 generation and what it means for young South Africans today. Now, while the youth of 1976 confronted apartheid and fought for the right to equality, to quality education and human dignity, today's youth face different challenges, from unemployment and inequality to mental health pressures, also social media influences, as well as uncertainty about the future. So how do we connect the courage and activism of 1976 to the realities facing young people today? What lessons remain relevant, and also what responsibilities come with the freedoms that previous generations fought to secure? To help us explore these questions, we are joined by the director of Article Academy and the head of the education sector of African Muslims Agency, that is Ashraf Gangriga. Such an absolute pleasure having him in studio. Let's welcome him. Assalamu alaikum and shukran so much for being here.
1: Wa alaikum salam wa rahmatullahi wa barakatuh, Sister Zainab, and to the listenership, and I dare say those streaming, so let's say viewership of Radio 76. It's always an honor to be here. Make it easy for everyone. Great to be here, Zainab.
0: Absolute pleasure having you. Now, as we mark 50 years since the Soweto uprising, what do you believe young South Africans today should understand about the significance of June 16 beyond the historical facts?
1: Bismillah ar-Rahman ar-Rahim. Zainab, I just want to say to you, one, it's a great pleasure to be here, but a lot of the discussion that we have is Ashraf's views, all right? So I'm not speaking as an agent for anybody else. This is these are my thoughts, shaped by my interaction with young people. I'm a teacher. Proudly so, and so.
0: Veteran educator.
1: Yes, okay. Educator, because I have learners and not students. Yeah, yeah. So for me, I want to also say to you right at the outset, I'm the eternal optimist. I have always have huge hope. And so it's easy when we look at young people and say, well, okay, we want to be pessimistic about it, and it's a sense of doom and gloom. And I think there are areas of concern, and I think you've highlighted many of those in the introduction. But I'm just going to jump straight in terms of the answer, or my version of the answer. When you speak about what is there to learn, the first thing that we must make sure, and this is the responsibility for us as parents, guardians, grandfathers, that one, the youth of this present time, they must know about the youth, the struggle, and the happenings of 1976. I think it's sometimes that a mistake that adults make is that we simply assume, no, you guys know. Mm. But let's be honest, and if we were to say, now, maybe for the purpose of this discussion, let's say youth, those people are at high school, and maybe up into including university. So let's say 22, 23, 25. So if we took them, and we are celebrating, and I want to, again, at the outset, commend the radio station for this initiative. If people, majority of youth's parents, they weren't born 50 years ago either, right? But so how would we expect young people to be connected to 786? To 786, but certainly 1976, if they weren't informed enough about it. So the first thing I want to say is the notion of, for them, and I want to urge educators and schools out there, make this part of projects, whether it's primary school or high school, let the knowledge flow. The second and most important part that I think I'd like to perhaps focus on is the power of

0: I'd like to perhaps focus on is the power of youth agency. That it's so easy for young people who are caught, and you really went through a list of the issues that face them, and obviously we can speak about that, but the notion of that the young people have power, I mean, really, and forgive me to being on a Muslim radio station to use a terrible example, in the movie The Lord of the Rings, one of my favorites, right? The small little queen, who's the head of the elves, she says to Frodo the Hobbit, those of us who are my favorites, clearly, she says to him, because he's scared, how will I take the ring back to the mountain of Mordor? And she says to him, young people can change the world. Mm. 50 years ago, young people showed us. I'm looking for young people 50 years later in 2026 to see how we can change the world. Mm. So the first lesson for me, the power of youth and youth agency. Mm.
1: Now, the youth of 1976, they fought against an unjust political system. Today's youth face different challenges. How do you compare the struggles of the two generations?
0: I think it's an important thing to say. I think, Zainab, as you are well aware, that perhaps the issue of Afrikaans and Bantu education was a catalyst for it, but it wasn't about that. And against, or not only about that, it was also part of the whole notion of infrastructure in education. It dealt with things like overcrowded classrooms. It dealt with inequality in terms of a society. Now, where we are currently, the saddest thing is perhaps in terms of that context of education, not too much has changed. Mm. Too many of our schools are still overcrowded. True. Teachers are still struggling to teach a class of 40, 50, 60 even. And in terms of infrastructure, sadly, 2026, there are children who die in pit toilets in our country. We mustn't hide and shy away from that. Mm. The difference, though, in terms of what I believe young people are facing is that for very many of them, the fruits of democracy has been such that perhaps it's not been primary concerns for them. And there's almost, and I'm just using general statements, so I'm happy to be corrected, is the notion of an apathy, a political apathy. Mm. And I take this from the fact that, you know, if we look at people who register to vote in our country and people who are politically active as young people, this is always left to either when you're going to get older or it's seen as a ticket to something else. Mm. But the notion of activism as part of my life in my particular street, in my community, and then by extension in my country, that I think is a source of major concern that needs to be addressed with young people. There's this notion of what do I do for myself, my immediate circle, rather than being part of the greater good, as it were.
1: Mm-hmm. What is your take on access to equal education for everyone, as far as today's youth is concerned?
0: It remains in our daily prayers. Meaning, I think I'll be honest, I just put my cards on the table. Sometimes I wonder if there's enough political will to bring that about. Mm. And I mean this. And so for us here in the Western Cape, okay, and I'm not going to get into a deeply political conversation, but the amount of money that's spent on schools that historically were seen as successful schools compared to what is being spent on child in the townships. And though there's a distinct disparity in that. Mm. And that sadly is an often growing disparity. And I think until such time that people need to understand that inequality in education will bring about inequality or add to the inequality in society. Mm. Because just logically, in terms of access then to higher education, access to employment in a manner that is sustainable for particular families, I don't think we can wish away those harsh realities in which I'm going to say nearly a majority of our youth find themselves. It's easy to focus on success stories, and it's easy to focus on schools that, you know, historically we call in the leafy suburbs, but I don't think that's the reality for very many people, particularly in Cape Town.
1: 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Today we're reflecting on the legacy of the 1976 generation. and also what it means for young South Africans today. And of course, we know that while the youth of 1976 confronted apartheid and fought for the right to quality education and

0: human dignity. Today's youth may face a very different kind of battle, a very different kind of challenge. And we are unpacking daily the unemployment, the inequality, and even the mental health pressures, not to mention social media influences, and of course being uncertain about the future. Now, Ashraf Gangrika joins me live in studio, and if you'd like to be part of this conversation, 0786 1011 12. Now, when we speak about youth resistance, Brother Ashraf, youth resistance today, what does that really look like? And also, is resistance still relevant in a democratic South Africa? And if so, what are young people being called to resist?
1: That's tough. Number one, is it relevant? Or the second part of your question is, it's absolutely. There needs to be checks and balances. I don't think we can sit back in any democracy and say, well, okay, no, it's great. And I, when we speak about resistance in terms of, you know, actual say as to who the government must be, is the issue of, you know, Zainab, we all remember 1994, well, those of us who remember 1994 when we were alive, how amazing it was. Now there is apathy. It's not a question of who you're going to vote for. It's like, am I going to vote? It's like, ah, no, the same people, the same corruption and all of that stuff. So we then minimize our own role in this democracy by saying there's no need for resistance. I don't think, though, that the youth have adequately taken upon themselves this notion of we are a force and therefore we can resist that which is. Because I think, as I mentioned earlier, priorities have shifted. The notion of great, you know, post-94, alhamdulillah, we're living in a democracy. And they were born, you know, way after that.
0: Absolutely.
1: And so for them is not a big deal. And so what the hell are you guys going on about? And so for me, we need to be connecting with youth as to where they are at in their lives, simply to teach them history. As much as we as the adults would say that, no, no, you know, you must know history, where you come from, or understand where you're at, and more importantly, where you are going. That's not good enough for them, because they brought up in this instant gram type of lifestyle, that whatever I do needs to be shared, and, you know, they would have more virtual friends than real friends. And this is their life. Until we understand, Zainab, where they are at, we shouldn't simply assume or put onto them our expectations without understanding them first.
0: In fact, many people may feel that part of sharing, part of liking, and part of whatever, that is part of almost activism for them. That is the extent of their activism.
1: Then quite honestly, our job becomes harder. Because if it is only that, if we are sharing, the notion of injustices around the world, obviously particularly Palestine, Iran, wherever there is injustice, and we share that, then I'm going to say, I'm prepared to call you, what you call this, a keyboard warrior. That's okay. Because what is resistance? Resistance is not the notion of, great, we all need to go onto the street or be involved in that protest. You know, the prophetic example, of course, in what Sallallahu Alaihi Wasallam tells us, you know, if you see something unjust, change it with your hand. And if you cannot, then speak about it, at the very least, pray about it. But so for me, though, alhamdulillah, we take the Palestine issue in Gaza. People respond across the world. Let's speak about Cape Town. In their hundreds of thousands, very many young people are part of it, but they're not spearheading. So it's sometimes, we've always almost reached the stage, let's go and see who else is there. Let me go and see what's happening. Rather than, I believe this to be just. I believe this to be a cause. And we were to speak about simply the boycotts of particular products. I still see young people, and I'm thinking, why are you doing this? But, sir, it's nice. Like, no, no, no. There's a bigger cause.
0: 100%.
1: And that level of resistance, I think, needs to be honed, needs to be encouraged. For that is not practiced strong enough. And in that regard, Zainab, I know you want to move on to the next question. I'm really appealing to a parent community that we need as parents to be guiding, don't necessarily decide, but guide children to a sense of resistance. Because if we resist that which is evil, then from that goodness will come, inshallah.
0: Now we do have some engagement from our listeners. Here's one person who says that if the generation has their own social, political, financial problems, it all depends on the level of the problem, which will then create that atmosphere of a revolution or just merely issues which needs to be rectified. We cannot expect another June 16 to happen again, other than just a reminder. There's nothing to have another revolution when it does not justify it in today's South Africa. Yes, we can demonstrate on issues which has to do with bread and butter issues, but definitely not a revolution. Besides, if we always saying the struggle continues, then we might as well be morbid and encourage our youth to live a life of martyrdom when it should rather be about education and models.
1: No, absolutely. No, I will come to the moral part because that is a big thing for me. It is about education, and that's where the 76 uprising started. Right. Yeah. So the I agree with the contributor in many ways, except to say one of the issues, it was not only about the teaching of Afrikaans, was the sense of inequality. And I'm saying to you, Zainab, that my personal opinion is that inequality has increased in our country presently. So let's not sit back because we are in democracy and then say, well, this inequality will not have an impact on society. I think for me particularly, with growing concern, things like unemployment for young people, how long will they be patient and tolerant, as it were? So the struggle must and does continue because this is the nature of life. We are not calling for a revolution. I'm not calling that we must take to the streets, etc. What I am saying to you, we need to be cognizant of the struggle of the youth. The one thing that I agree with the speaker, the caller, contributor completely, is that this is a generational thing, that that which faces the youth currently was not that of 76.
0: Absolutely.
1: But to ignore, though, the current situation of the youth is to say to them, well, you guys just carry on the way you are and things will be okay, when it won't.
0: Now, we know that you also said that many young people were born into freedom and have no lived experience of apartheid, really. How can they develop this almost appreciation for the sacrifice that secured their rights without being disconnected from present-day realities?
1: Sure. I think that's I think, where we're getting stuck. I do believe, Zainab, just to teach them the history by a series of facts, that's not good enough. We must take our young people. When, you know, alhamdulillah, I'm lucky to be born and raised in a place called Simonstown. When I tell my own sons, you know this beach here, son, Boulders Beach, daddy couldn't come here. The school, daddy couldn't come here. We had to, you know, 6 o'clock take a train to go to another school. And like, why didn't you come here? It's just like a logical thing. So the first thing is the issue of teach, but within the family. So I'm a big believer in oral history. Those of us who maybe have grandfathers still, go and sit with them and ask them just what it's like. That's the first part, right? Then, quite honestly, must come the adult, and as a youth adult, as the adult example of selflessness. When I need us to understand that even young people, though they are an incredible bunch of people, right? They think they know everything, and so, but when they see goodness, it's something that they would be drawn towards. So this example of 76 must be explained rather than taught, must be imbibed rather than shoved down their throats, and then, quite honestly, be taught this notion, as the caller speaks about activism and resistance as well. For me, that's the only way.
0: 0786-10-11-12. That is how you can be part of our discussion this afternoon. And of course, we are exploring some of the questions that still remains and that still very relevant. And of course, looking at what is our responsibility when it comes with the freedoms that previous generations fought to secure. And of course, Ashraf Gangrika helps us to explore these very questions. Now, education, as we mentioned, was at the heart of the 1976 uprising. 50 years later, do you believe our education system is adequately preparing young people for the challenges of the modern world?
1: No. I think, quite honestly, I think we need to understand where, Zeno, I think everybody knows that we are moving technologically at a pace that's almost near high impossible to keep up. And I'm not speaking about your phone or computers outdated after 6 months or anything like that. I'm speaking about the skills necessary. And you asked earlier with regards to equal education and equality in that. So if you were to apply your mind, and I invite every listener to do this, the school that

0: of the 1976 uprising. 50 years later, do you believe our education system is adequately preparing young people for the challenges of the modern world?
1: No. I think, quite honestly, I think we need to understand where... I think everybody knows that we are moving technologically at a pace that's almost near high impossible to keep up. And I'm not speaking about your phone or computers outdated after 6 months or anything like that. I'm speaking about the skills necessary. And you asked earlier with regards to equal education and equality in that. So if you were to apply your mind, and I invite every listener to do this, the school that OACs that exist at certain schools, but as a general norm, and I mean, alhamdulillah, as you said, I'm proudly at Oracle Academy. And I ask myself, Ashraf, are you guys preparing this child well enough to have the skills in order to cope? And I personally am happy to be engaged and corrected, but I don't think so. There are particular schools that are leaps and bounds ahead of us. And so for me, there's notion of learn from best practice and share best practice. I think that's important.
0: Now, one of the greatest challenges, I think, facing young South Africans today is unemployment, as you mentioned earlier. How should society respond to a generation that often feels almost excluded from economic opportunities?
1: Sure. You know, there's a link, I'm sure, between unemployment and crime, for example, which we can touch on as well. And I'm just trying to think, you know, Zainab, as I said, I am part of African Muslims Asians, so just by way of example, we advertised for an administrative post in the office, reception stroke administration. We received 711 applications. And of those, there's a fair amount of people with university degrees. So it's not a highly skilled, specialized job. But the simple notion of, I need to be doing something. Now, I think to myself, in terms of the person's self-worth, I went off to university, did a degree for 3 years. I can't find any job. I'm happy to be a receptionist, so at least there is some sense of income, right? The biggest thing for me, and I want to urge again my fellow educators and schools generally, entrepreneurships. That we don't necessarily, one of my children at school said, sir, did you know that Richard Branson didn't finish school? I did know that, but that's not the example I'm going to use. So what we've done, and not here to punt the article per se, but to have regular market days, to get the children to have this feel of, I can make, I can sell, I can bring, I can sell, et cetera, et cetera. So we don't wait for people to necessarily. And I think what's the many, you know, as bad as COVID was, the many things that we learned is that people needed to think out of the box and do different things to survive. That's a skill we must pass on to our children, because I do believe, youth unemployment is over 40% in our country, and it's something that will drag us back and be like, you know, the sword of Damocles above our heads and an albatross around our necks.
0: Now, as part of Radio 786's June 16 campaign, Then Now Next, 50 years of youth resistance, voice and responsibility, we are reflecting on the legacy of 1976 and also its relevance for young South Africans today. And to unpack these very many questions, we are joined by Ashraf Gangrika, Director of Oracle Academy and the head of the education sector at Africa Muslims Agency. Now, as an educator, and you kept on saying that you're an educator, so as an educator, right, how important are values such as discipline, such as resilience, such as service and responsibility in helping young people navigate today's challenges?
1: It is key. I mean this, you know, I'm at a faith-based school, but for me, any young person, then when we want to lament and we want to worry about who

0: You're doing. We have to say that they face challenges beyond our imagination. And I mean this sincerely. When I say to parents, you need to connect with your child. I mean this, you know, hold them close, literally, as in give them a hug. I'm saying to my brothers, the fathers, you know, go to your sons and hold them close. And I mean this because you'll never know what it means to your child. So for me, one of the bigger challenges that is being, there's this erosion of moral value system in our society. And I personally believe, this is a global movement to create an almost godless society, as it was in a, this is a big worry, right? But if we lose a moral compass, okay, as Muslims, we lose a huge part of our identity. But for young people, where they grow up and everything and anything is okay, big problem, right? Because part of this issue, when you were speaking about the sense of service, if we are to emulate the students and the martyrs of 1976, then I think we can do this in service. So you say again, so you'd ask me with regards to, so what can the current youth do? Serve others and become activists in your community. A big part, and Zainab, you're part of the struggle, was this thing of civic associations, civic groupings, as it were. And so I give you a simple example. Cleaning the beaches. I struggle to find many young people of color, and I say this openly. There's some other shade of people there, but they're busy cleaning, but we're all going to go and enjoy the beach. So at what point do we actually give back? Now, what service does is the understanding for young people that the joy is in the giving. That if when I serve another, obviously as Muslims to earn Allah's pleasure, etc., but then I grow up with the sense that this is not about me alone, me per se, 100%. But if I improve the life of another person, then in fact I've improved my own. 100%. That's a big deal for
1: 100%.
0: Me.
1: 100%. Now, we know that we listen to this all the time, especially on this platform, but young people today, they have access to digital platforms that previous generations obviously never had. Do you think that social media empowered young voices, or has it also created new challenges?
0: I think both. I think there is no doubt in my mind. I think, you know, I am a technological dinosaur. I don't know much about social media, but I do know that that is the lingua franca of young people. And so if I deny that, then quite honestly, I'm putting my head in the sand, right? And I think, though, it has served as a platform of immense activism. I think of this lady in the young girl, climate change, Greta Gutenberg, in the Swedish girl. Huge sense of following. Obviously, we were sadly able to see the genocide in Gaza via social media as well. And the young people who came out in trying to create a bigger sense of resistance. But I'm not trying to throw the baby out with the bathwater, but it's come with an incredible amount of challenges, particularly when it affects the self-worth of young people. Because I think part of social media, WhatsApp, and all these other messaging agencies has created a sense of a word like cyberbullying. We didn't know such a thing existed.
1: Yeah.
0: You know, you bullied a kid, that meant you were either fighting with them or whatever the case may be. Now people can spread, terrible things about another person under the blanket of being anonymous, as it were, but cause incredible hurt and damage, and even suicide. We've seen young people at school struggle with something like that. Something was posted online, and the response has been so, terrible and so hurtful that young people have taken their lives. So this sense of balance, like everything in life, between the good of social media and then the issues I have is like, too many people just watching as to how more beautiful they must be and how their skin must be, get real. We can learn from it, certainly. But it does come with immense risk for young people.
1: Do you think that somehow social media also almost has some influence on our identity as young people, because you almost measure yourself by the amount of likes and shares that you get?
0: You know, you measure yourself with that, and then you also want to be or have the life of that which is presented to you. Now, alhamdulillah, for us as slightly mature people, we're like thinking that's not real, that's not life. And nowadays with AI, I'll be honest with you, I don't even know, I can't distinguish between what's true and what's not, right? So this sense of identity becomes eroded, and because people are only showing you the magical stuff they're doing and the happy stuff, right? Nobody's showing people necessarily

0: crying or being upset. And so when you're not feeling that way, particularly as a young person, because quite honestly, in terms of the physical development of your brain, it's not 100% complete, then you judge yourself by that standard. And you think, well, there must be something wrong with me.
1: Yeah.
0: And you just take all this information as gospel truth, as it were, and therefore that makes you feel less. And the moment you feel less inadequate, it's very difficult to come onto par, because then those supposed stars on Instagram or on Facebook, TikTok, etc., they are seen to be really enjoying life, and I'm not. So I might as well not be here. Which, if you don't mind, I want to go into, before you preempt the next question, is one of the biggest challenges for young people, and I want to say a word of caution to parents and guardians and anybody else around young people, is the issue of mental well-being. So it's a real thing. We just want to say, throw the word out, depressed, anxiety. And then I want to really put, you know, my cards on the table and say, we want to say that, no. Muslims, if you're not a good Muslim, you get depressed. That's not true. Wallah, my brothers and sisters, it's not true. That mental health, particularly in young people, is a real, real, real thing. And I'm asking any parent, guardian, brother, sister, you take care of the next, and you take care of your own and then the others, right? That be aware of some of the issues that face young people and be a support. If you are not equipped to deal with it, find professional help. But I am going to say to you this afternoon, as part of speaking about young people, it's a real thing debilitating consequences.
1: It is indeed. And I think maybe parents of these young people may never have labeled it as a mean.
0: Sure.
1: And so, you're not used to every thing that happens now becomes a depression and those things.
0: Yeah, yeah.
1: And therefore, we may not be in the same boat.
0: I understand. But I want you to get into the boat, Zainab, and give the kid a life jacket. Because this is what they need, you see. Because, as you, again, the person who contributed, this is a different generation.
1: Definitely.
0: Zainab, all right, I'm older than what you are. But in our days, we didn't speak about mental issues.
1: That's the point.
0: You were either good or you were stout. And that's it. I just told you, we'll sort you out. Good or I just lollipop. And that's it. Now, people are struggling. When you said they're struggling for identity, whether in terms of their own sexuality, let's be real, their role in society, etc. Peer pressure is beyond anything that we experienced, right? So the mental fragility of young people, exceptionally real. Obviously, it happens in the senior people. All that I'm saying as a society, you know, don't just stigmatize. I know there's nothing wrong. Let's deal with it as support. This is often not a cry for help, but there's a definite need for help. Because I tell you, I just close on this one, Zainab. If the child is not going to speak to you, they're going to speak to their friends and get information that might be incorrect and cause greater harm. That's it.
1: Definitely. Yes. How do we connect the courage of 1976 to the realities of today? And what lessons still matter? And what responsibility comes with the freedom won through past sacrifices? And of course, unpacking these questions is Ashraf Gangrika. And he joins me live in studio 0786 1011 12. If you'd like to be part of the few minutes that we do indeed have left here on the FYI show. Now, I want to speak about the frustration that many young people may also be feeling. And that frustration has to do with the inequality, the corruption, and the lack of opportunities. How can they remain hopeful while also becoming active participants in shaping change?
0: Sure. The first, the second part of what you say must come first. You got to be saying, well, okay, great, I want to be active. You see, because you can, you're either a spectator in your own life or you're a player. Trust me, it's better to be a player. When you, things are just being done unto you, you don't have much say, right? But if you are actively striving and you've got a bit of a plan, then quite honestly, you might not reach the complete destination. But what's this notion of you've reached for the stars, you don't get there, you'll sit on top of a telephone pole. That's great. That's okay. So the first thing is the sense of activism. I want to say to young people, number one, you're good enough. Well, really, this is the first thing. And then I want to say, be the best that you can be, whatever it is. We all are not going to be architects, engineers, and whatever else, right? Who's going to fix the... I have a student, you know, who's going to be a plumber because the family's into plumbing. And it's so amazing. I said to him, no, my boy, go and do a course in business first, and then you take over the plumbing business. So, you know, if we have an issue with the plumbing at the school, I'd go and speak to him and say, my man, you know, can you come here? So the sense of selfhood that I can do, I want of this notion of, for young people, no, I can do, rather that things are done unto me. Mm-hmm. So the notion of then secondly, the first part of education, never give up hope. You might not, and you definitely will not, young person, wherever you are listening, you will not get everything that you want. Mm-hmm. Things will not go smoothly. The 76, in terms of its absolute, the explosion of the riots, children did not leave the school that day with the aim of confronting police to be shot at Hector Peterson, the first martyr, etc., etc. That did not happen. They were, in fact, marching to go and liaise with other schools to work out as to how, what other forms of resistance we can take. So when the police, the apartheid state, opened fire on them, that led to the catalyst of supposedly the riots, etc., etc. But young people didn't do that. So they were going out to, in fact, in Orlando, to march to another school to meet up with colleagues there and strategize. Police intervene, and then, of course, we had, the explosion in our country. So what I'm trying to say to young people, the first thing to have, and you used the word in the introduction as well, is the sense of courage. Dare to believe. Mm. Dare to be different. It's going to be okay. You know, this cliche that I use, and people are sick of it. In the end, everything is okay. And if it's not okay, it's not the end. Mm. And that's all right. But it's not going to be smooth sailing. It never is. Mm. That's life. Enjoy it.
1: Mm-hmm. Two questions says, what role should young people play in strengthening democracy and building social cohesion? And then the other question says, how do we encourage young people to move from complaining about problems to becoming part of the solution?
0: Great. The first one, that's a crucial question. I want for young to answer this in terms of the role in democracy. I spoke earlier about service, and I firmly believe it needs to be this. For very many people, alhamdulillah, of the listenership of the radio station as well, we maybe, and I say maybe, I mean, I'm not, again, posting any generic comments here, but living in a cocoon, in a bubble, where we, okay, mom and dad's both working, we're pretty comfortable, we're surviving, and that's great. So the notion of we have to go hungry and that might not be their experience. And so the notion of social cohesion must come from a sense of service. I want to encourage parents. You know, we get this in matric at AMA. Can my child come and do a couple of hours of service because I need it on a CV? Because I need to apply, particularly for medicine at the university. Yes, of course, come. But imagine at grade 8, we said to a child, you're going to have holidays now in June, 3 weeks. For 2 weeks, it's okay. Be with your friends. But for 1 week, my child, I'm actually going to go to any organization. I'm going to come here to Radio 786 and say, can my child maybe sweep, the studios or the foyer, whatever the case may be. So we take our child to grow up in the sense of service. Mm. We say to our bigger children, matric, first, second, third year university, to say to university child, my boy, girl, what societies do you belong to? Mm. I belong hockey, art, etc. Are you part of the MSA, for example? Mm. Are you part of Free Palestine movements? And so that when young people growing up understand that there is a bigger cause here than just me. Mm. And I want to start saying, as I said, I live out in Simonstown. I'm, intimately involved with the Ocean View community, a community of enormous strife and difficulty. And we try our best from the masjid to assist. And I'd love to take young people to say, look, come and help us with whatever skills you may have, because people are hungry to learn. So to the first one, I'm going to say to you, by engaging civic organizations with regards to a sense of service that you hope to develop in your child. Of course, I've forgotten the second question. I'm sorry.
1: The second question says, how do we assist or guide youngsters that are constantly complaining about problems to be part of the solution?
0: Sure.
1: Instead?
0: I think this is a crucial thing, because I think we all face this. Mm. It's easy for young people, and again, Zainab raised this earlier, to be born into democracy and to see only the corruption. Mm. And to see only the corruption, I don't want to be a part of this. And the answer to how we can change them from the apathy is the notion of, if we were to go through an exercise, maybe on another program, Zainab, the amount of electrification in terms of people who have electricity, kids, schools that have been built in this new democracy. And so bottom line, I want to say to this particular contributor, is that don't take away hope. that the freedoms that they enjoy. And for us, I mean, take them to somebody who used to live in District 6 or in Claremont, where Cavendish is now, and blah, blah, blah, and what life was like then. And so this is not a life that they only improve for themselves, but for generations to come, inshallah, their children. So if your child is apathetic, as many of them are, don't blame, don't scowl, don't shout. You ask a simple question, number one. If you're apathetic and you're not prepared to change and do anything, inshallah, you, my boy, my girl, you grow up, you get married, you'll have children. What world will your child be in? Mm. So this sense of, I need to work in order to make future generations have a place of safety, security, a place that is, you know, good, and whatever the case may be. This is, for me, one of the ways. But is this a challenge? The answer is yes. Let them, and to the same answer, let them be part of organizations that are committed to improving the lives of others. And then also focus on the successes of democracy as well.
1: Mr. Ashraf Gangrikar speaks to us this afternoon, and I have about three questions that I was hoping to
0: go, go.
1: But I'm going to do it in one final.
0: Try to keep the answer short.
1: I think I'm quite interested to know, what do you think the youth of today can really learn from the generation of 1976, right? But also looking at the theme being then, now, next. If you had to describe South Africa's youth journey in those three words, what would next look like for you, right? And also, obviously, as we commemorate 50 years since June 16, what is a message you'd like to leave with young South Africans today?
0: Sure. I'm going to take all three questions and just, in a sense, keep one answer. Zainab, I want two of them to focus on the power that youth have. I started off with this, and I'm glad you asked the questions, because I'd like to answer that. Is for them to understand, as the parent raised the issue of complacency, we must rid the stag of complacency around young people by honestly either encouraging them or supporting them if they're already evolved. If there's young people listening, I want to say to you, my boy, my girl, you have power, man, immense power. Her name is Logarthen, who is the head of the elves in Lord of the Rings. Young people can change the world. 76 uprising changed certain South Africa, had repercussions all over the world. Now, as another contributor said, we don't need a riot. We just need change. Number two, if that was the issue of then, you are not the future in terms of youth. You are the now. Mm. And so I'm asking you, what are you doing? You just sit back and you ask yourself, moms, dads, you're driving in the car with the kids, whatever. You ask yourself, what is my child doing? Are we, in a sense, only whiling away the time on Instagram or social media and watching Netflix and what's the next? Then we may need to say, this is not good enough. There's a space for it. I want you to enjoy being young. Go and play cricket, rugby, soccer, wherever you are at. Strive to be the best. And then the last, in terms of the legacy of 76, to the young people, everything that you enjoy politically in that, in our country, is because of the blood of martyrs who have come, decades before you. You are not allowed, I want to say to young people straight, you are not allowed to be dismissive of that. Mm. You are not allowed to not understand that sacrifice, because it's a sacrifice that echoes in the chambers of power, and it must be a sacrifice that flows in all our bloods. Mm. So in our country, we must say never, ever, ever again would we experience that apartheid system. But more importantly, I ask of young people, so what will you do, my dear young man, young boy, to create the next whilst you are in the now? Mm. The only way you can do that is by becoming an activist yourself.
1: Today, of course.
0: Absolutely, today.
1: Ashraf Gangrikar, Director of Article Academy and the Head of the Education Sector at African Muslims Agency, thank you very, very much for joining us, and also for helping us reflect on the enduring legacy of June 16. The challenges facing young people today may differ from that of 1976, but the call to courage, to responsibility, and active citizenship remains as relevant as ever. And the question for every generation is not only what freedom means, but also what we choose to do with it. And so as we continue our June 2016 campaign, Then, Now and Next, 50 years of youth resistance, voice and responsibility. We certainly invite listeners to reflect on the legacy they have inherited and the future that they are helping to shape. And of course, one of the things that Mr. Gangrika did mention during this interview is, of course, that inequality in education definitely means inequality in society. And I think that is really something that we can think about. So once again to Mr. Gangrika, shukran so much for your time and all of the very best.
0: Shukran so much, Zainab. Thanks for having me, and I wish the station everything of the best in all that it does, but particularly this June 76 project as well. Wa alaikum salam wa rahmatullahi wa barakatuh.
1: Wa alaikum salam wa rahmatullahi wa barakatuh. Just one final comment from a listener that says, this quote comes to mind, hard times create strong men. Strong men create good times, and good times create weak good times create weak men, and weak men create hard times. And that from one of our listeners. And that's also how we conclude this part of the FYI Show. 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
5: We find that we are able to reach the desired outcome with such little effort. In moments of motivation, we're able to reach the intended outcome with less effort. And then in moments of dullness, in moments where we lack inspiration, in moments where we lack that same motivation, reaching that same outcome requires much more effort. And this is a norm in every field in life. This is a norm in every niche in life. This is a norm in relationships. In relationships, there are moments where everything flows with ease. And then there are moments where more work is required in order for the relationship to grow. This is the same in a business, where there are moments where the business is blossoming and growing in times of sales. And then there are also moments where we just want to survive. The same notion and the same presence is present within our spirituality. That there are moments of motivation. And there are moments where we are so inspired that we are ready to do anything to reach our outcome. And by doing so little, we're able to feel so fulfilled, like how it is in the month of Ramadan. However, greatness is given to us in our religion, not simply because we do what we do since we are motivated. A business does not become successful because it only moves forward when it's inspired, when the business people and the entrepreneurs are inspired, or where the relationship only blossoms when people are excited. Rather, in order for things to continue moving forward, where there is an absence of motivation, there needs to be a presence of consistency. Where there is an absence of inspiration, there needs to be the presence of a dedicated outcome that we work for, regardless of how much effort is needed. Now, the effort, the amount of effort may need to increase for that same outcome, but that is the definition of consistency. That is the definition of what our deen has given us in the form of istiqama, in the form of where the Prophet sallallahu alayhi wasallam was told, فَاسْتَقِمْ كَمَا أُمِرْتَ, that you remain consistent like how you were commanded. When the Prophet of Allah himself sallallahu alayhi wasallam says in a hadith that this deen has high points, it has peaks and valleys, where there are moments where we feel like we're flying, and then there are moments that we feel like we're struggling just to make it to our obligations of our deen. This is a norm of our spirituality. Ruhandra radiallahu anhu once leaves his home and he starts walking to the Prophet sallallahu alayhi wasallam's masjid, and he feels like he has reached a level of hypocrisy. And as he's walking, Abu Bakr radiallahu anhu meets him on his path towards the masjid, and he says to him, where are you going at this time? He says, I'm going to the Prophet. He says, why? Because nafaqa, alhamdulillah. I feel like I have become a hypocrite. He says, why would you say such a thing? He says, because when I'm with the Prophet and I'm sitting with him and I'm in his presence, it feels like I'm literally seeing Jannah in front of me. And I can feel the beauty of Jannah. I can smell the fragrance of it. And I can see Jahannam in front of me. I'm so inspired. And the moment I leave his presence and I go back home and I sit with my family and my children, I am overwhelmed by joy and relaxation that I feel like I have forgotten about that feeling of iman, that euphoric experience of sitting with the Prophet sallallahu alayhi wasallam. This is hypocrisy, Abu Bakr radiallahu anhu. Abu Bakr radiallahu anhu looks at him and says, well, if that's the case, then I'm a hypocrite too. And they both come to the Prophet sallallahu alayhi wasallam, and they share their concern and they voice their issues. And the Prophet smiles at them and he responds by saying, this is not hypocrisy. If you were to stay at the level of iman that you were when you're sitting with me, لَصَافَحْتُمُ الْمَلَائِكَ, you would have angels come to shake your hands. Because that is not an intended goal. The intended goal is to remain consistent and dedicated to the cause and the outcome. And that cause and outcome is the pleasure of Allah subhanahu wa ta'ala. In the month of Ramadan, we require less effort to come to the masjid, but the outcome is to come to the masjid. Now, regardless of how much effort is needed, we will still need to fulfill that same outcome. And this is what allows us to become consistent. In the month of Ramadan, reading Quran requires less effort. And outside the month of Ramadan, it requires a little bit more effort. But the outcome is the same. And the outcome is needed for us regardless of what part of the year that we're in. And the beauty of it is that regardless, the beauty of the outcome is based on how difficult it is for us, Allah gives us more reward. If it's more difficult for us, there's more reward for us. And that is the beauty of istiqamah. The Prophet speaks about a person who walks and comes further from their home to the masjid. The further they are, the more reward they get, because it's harder for them to come. The Prophet of Allah speaks about people who struggle to recite the Quran because they don't have the fluency and the ability to just open it up and confidently recite it. And he says about these people, وَمَنِ اتَّعْتَ فَهُوَ شَاقٌ عَلَيْهِ فَلَهُ أَجَرَانَ. These people have doubled their reward. The reward of our deed is doubled. It increases when the act is more difficult for us. So now in the presence, in the absence of natural motivation that we had in the month of Ramadan, natural inspiration, there needs to be a presence of consistency, which drives us towards reaching the pleasure of Allah subhanahu wa ta'ala. This is why the Prophet ﷺ, whenever he dealt with low moments in his life, as all of us deal with, moments where he lost his inspiration, where he, with that inspiration diminished, where he felt cornered and he felt isolated, where people started saying things about him, even people started mocking him. It is one to call someone a name that perhaps the community sees him or her to be. And the other is being a Sadiqul Amin, the greatest person living in that community. And then now your name has completely changed and people are chanting words and slanders against you that you would never have imagined, such as Majnoon, or such as Kahin, sorcerer, and a crazy person. attacking his family, physically and verbally, mentally being abused, emotionally being drained. And at this moment, the Prophet is told, وَلَقَدْ نَعْلَمُ أَنَّكَ يَضِيقُ صَدْرُكَ بِمَا يَقُولُونَ. We know that the going has become tough. We understand that it's not as easy to wake up in the morning and pray Fajr. We understand that it's not as easy for you to walk through the streets of Mecca and not feel like you're being attacked. We understand it. But recognizing that doesn't mean that it diminishes the need of doing it. Recognizing the difficulty does not become a scapegoat for not fulfilling the task that is at hand that Allah has given us. It's difficult because it's supposed to be difficult. It's difficult because it requires a sense of effort that deems a sense of reward that nothing else will give us in this world. وَلَقَدْ نَعْلَمُ. We know that that happens to you. But it's okay. وَعْبُدْ رَبَّكَ حَتَّى يَأْتِيَكَ الْيَقِينَ. You continue making your effort and you continue plowing through until you reach the level of conviction that you need to reach. And this yaqeen is in reference to death. وَعْبُدْ رَبَّكَ. You continue making your effort. You continue trying, regardless of how difficult it becomes. And one of the greatest mantles and symbols of this consistency was Abu Bakr radiallahu anhu, that his support to the Prophet sallallahu alayhi wasallam was not associated or contingent upon his state that he was in. It wasn't that his support was present because his life was easy. It wasn't so that his support was present because he had wealth or because he had other forms of support from his community. His support for the Prophet sallallahu alayhi wasallam was consistent throughout his entire life that went through many conditions. In Makkah al-Mukarramah, when the Prophet first announced his prophethood, he was a first supporter. And one could say, well, yes, he was a first supporter because he had everything. He was very wealthy in Mecca. He was one of the most wealthiest merchants of Mecca. And in this moment of being at the mountaintop, at the peak that a person could aspire to be at financially and also in the sense of the respect that he was given from his community, he goes out and uses all of his wealth to buy slaves and to free them, to see people who are struggling and support them. Or the Prophet ﷺ walked by Bilal radiallahu anhu as he was being tormented by his master, Umayyah ibn Khalf, and the master that he was given because he purchased him. And as he's being tortured by him, the Prophet ﷺ walks by and he sees and he hears the voices of Bilal echoing in his ears, where he continues to say, Ahad, Ahad. And he looks at the companions around him and he says, is there no one amongst you that will wish to go help this person and free him? And Abu Bakr radiallahu anhu saw that as a moment of opportunity, rushed towards his home, took his money out, rushed towards Bilal and the leader of, or the master of Bilal and the owner, and Umayyah ibn Khalf. And he says, I wish to purchase this slave of yours. And he responds by saying that I will give him to you for 10 dirhams. And Umayyah ibn Khalf asks for 10 dirhams. Abu Bakr radiallahu anhu takes the money out of his pocket and he gives it to him. And Umayyah responds to him, this disbeliever and this oppressor. He says to him, oh Abu Bakr, I saw you to be a very intelligent person. That I thought of you to be very smart, intelligent. But perhaps I was wrong. So why would you say that? He says, because if you had haggled and bargained me, and you would have asked for me to sell this slave of mine to you for a single dirham, I would have sold him to you for a single dirham. He has no value in front of me. He is worth nothing to me. I would have given him to you for a single dirham, but you chose not to haggle and bargain. You know, Bakr looks at him, radiallahu anhu, and he says to him, well, Umayyah, let me tell you something. I thought of you to be an intelligent person. I presumed you to be intelligent, but you obviously showed that you are not, because if you had haggled and bargained with me and had demanded for me to give you 100 dirhams, I would have given you 100, but you settled with 10, because I recognize his value. And in Makkah al-Mukarramah, his support was consistent. When the Prophet ﷺ went for Mi'raj and he returned from meeting Allah subhanahu wa ta'ala in a moment of the night, and he traveled throughout the lands of Mecca and Baytul Maqdis, and then he ascended through the seven heavens and he met Allah subhanahu wa ta'ala. And he returned in a portion of the night. And when the people of Mecca were informed of this, and when the Prophet ﷺ told Abu Jahl about this, that I just came from Baytul Maqdis. And I just came from meeting Allah. I went through the heavens. And Abu Jahl scoffed at him. And he started to mock him and he said to him that you think we are crazy to believe that you can travel all of this land and ascend to the heavens and return in a portion of this night. Who do you think we are? And he laughs at the Prophet and in his mind he takes it as such that this is a moment to expose this man. This is a moment to finally tell the people how outlandish his claims are. And he rushes to his best friend. Because if he can convince Abu Bakr, everyone is convinced. And he rushes to him. And he says to him, "Oh Abu Bakr, what would you say about a person? What would you say about a person who claims to travel from Mecca all the way to Baytul Maqdis in Palestine? And in that same portion of a night, ascend the heavens, meet the Creator, and return in the same portion of that night. What would you say about that person?" You know, Abu Bakr radiallahu anhu, once again, founded in his presence of consistency, not simply in his presence of being motivated. Motivated people have hits. Disciplined people who have consistency will always make it to their desired outcome because they don't care how much effort it takes to reach that outcome. They're consistent in their approach. And he asks and he says to him, "Well, who made this claim?" He says, "Sahibuk, your friend, your companion." And Abu Bakr radiallahu anhu says, "In qalahu sadaqa." If he said it, I believe it. I don't need him to tell me. Even if it comes from the tongue of a person like you, Abu Jahl, who is amongst the worst people who has walked this earth after Fir'aun, I will still believe it because the Prophet said it. Consistency. When the Prophet ﷺ was given permission to perform hijrah, and at this time, Abu Bakr anhu does not have wealth. He does not have the community support. He does not have the same level of pull that he used to have. Our strength and our talent should be used to support our deen. But even when we are low, it doesn't mean that we can't support deen. The strength that we possess is not through our abilities that are exterior of our deen. The strength that we possess is confined and is synonymous to our strength that we have to our deen. The presence of our deen is what gives us strength. The presence of our a'mal, the presence of our spirituality is what allows us to walk with confidence. It's what gives us a presence to walk with. It's what gives us a passion to live with. And Abu Bakr radiallahu anhu, though he has lost so much, he still has his passion. He will still be consistent. And the Prophet of Allah walks inside of his home and he knocks on the door and he enters the home and he says, "Ya Abu Bakr, inna Allah qad adhanani lil hijrah. Allah subhanahu wa ta'ala has granted me permission to perform hijrah." Abu Bakr al-Anu has very less to give, but he still has himself. And he looks at the Prophet ﷺ and he says, "As-suhbatu ya Rasulullah. As-suhbatu ya Rasulullah. Please let me be with you on this trip. Allow me to be your companion on this trip. Not on a journey where there are roses and rivers and different types of things that you would look forward to, but on a trip where the entire Makkah is looking for you dead or alive. Let me go with you on this trip." And the Prophet of Allah nods his head in approval. And Aisha radiallahu anha says, "Ma alimtu anna ahadan qad yabki min al-farhi hatta yawma idhin." I didn't know that it was possible for someone to cry out of happiness until that day. Because the moment the Prophet informed him that you could accompany me on this trip, he cried out of joy. "As-suhbatu ya Rasulullah." How Iqbal would say, "Parwano ko charagha hai, bulbul ko phoola bas, siddiq ke liye khuda ka rasool bas." All he needed was the Prophet sallallahu alayhi wasallam, because the Prophet became his motivation. He became his strength. And we fast forward to Medina Munawwara, and now Abu Bakr has absolutely nothing. He has left everything and he's walking through the streets of Medina looking for food, where Umar radiallahu anhu walks the side of his home and hunger removes him from the comfort of his bed. In the middle of the night, he is walking through the streets and he bumps into Abu Bakr. He says, "Ya Abu Bakr, what are you doing?" He says, a Jew, hunger has forced me to leave my bed. The same Abu Bakr, the same person who was one of the wealthiest in Makkah al-Mukarramah. So this, the state wasn't the same, but the response was the same. Our responses to Allah should not change based upon the states that we live in. Our response to Allah needs to be consistent. In moments that where we are at the mountaintops, there is shukr. In moments that we fall, there is sabr. This is why Ibn Qayyim rahimahullah says that a believer is not recognized by their states, they're recognized by their responses. A believer is identified through the way they respond to Allah, not the way that they are living in. Because a poor person and a rich person could equally be in their, they could be at the same level of belief. If the person struggling is patient and the person who is thriving is, he is grateful to Allah subhanahu wa ta'ala. So in Madinatul Munawwara, the demand came in the battle of Tabuk. That where we need money. Umar radiallahu anhu was doing well. And on that day he said to his companions, that I spoke to myself and I said that today will be the day that I defeat Abu Bakr. That I have moved past him. How Ali radiallahu anhu used to say that in the galaxy of the companions, it was Abu Bakr and Umar who were competing, and the rest of us were just watching. Because it was their show to run. Umar radiallahu anhu says, today I will defeat him. And I come with so much money for the battle of Tabuk, which was a very difficult battle and expedition. And after presenting everything that I had to present, Abu Bakr radiallahu anhu walks in. And he comes in front of the Prophet sallallahu alaihi wasallam, and he presents him with what he has had, or what he brought. And the Prophet does not ask him, how much wealth have you brought? Because he brought very little. Rather, he asked him, مَا أَبْقَيْتَ لِأَهْلِكَ, what have you left for your family? And he responds by saying, Allahu wa Rasulu, that I left Allah and His Prophet. Similar response, different state. The month of Ramadan comes and it goes. The state changes, but the response needs to be the same. The response still needs to be such that we work towards pleasing Allah subhanahu wa ta'ala. And this comes with a demand.

0: It is also impossible for us to fall back to where we were. There needs to be a sense of progress, because progress is synonymous to success. If we're not progressing, we are regressing. May Allah make us amongst those that Allah says about, إِنَّ الَّذِينَ قَالُوا رَبُّنَ اللَّهُ ثُمَّ اسْتَقَامُوا تَتَنَزَّلُوا عَلَيْهِمُ الْمَلَائِكَةِ. People that live with Allah in their life, and they remain consistent with their effort, they remain consistent with their belief. Allah says about these people, when they leave this world, they are showered with blessings from angels, and they are entered upon Jannah. They are entered into Jannah with ease, and they are told that there is no grief and there is no sorrow for you today. May Allah make us amongst those people, inshallah. Qulu ameen wa akhu da'u alhamdulillahi rabbil alameen.
1: June 16, then, now, next. Radio 786, honoring the past, confronting the present, building the future.
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